0: the Lord? Elijah affirms a positive answer to these questions. 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Yes. With God's help, we will discover strength to ride this storm, an unbreakable courage and steadfast faith.
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2: When we're living wisely, we're going to be able to walk through the deepest, darkest valleys of life. We're going to walk through paths that we think there'd be no way to walk. We're going to be able to walk through situations and circumstances and heartaches that we would never think we could ever endure. But when you walk in wisely, here's what happens. God says, this is the next step, step by step. And so we ask Him, Lord, what shall I do in this decision?
3: Psalm 111 says, the fear of the Lord is the beginning of wisdom. And today on In Touch, the teaching ministry of Dr. Charles Stanley, we begin a series of messages reminding us of the vital connection between knowing God and being wise. Stay with us to learn how to evaluate your decisions to assess whether you're living wisely or foolishly. Let's listen in to Dr. Stanley's message.
2: Why would a family choose to buy a home, house, that they know that they cannot afford, but they're going to buy it anyway? Unwise decision. Why would a person marry just for sexual fulfillment, not thinking about other things? Unwise decision. Why would people put in their mouth something that ultimately ends up in their lungs, knowing that it's possible to have lung cancer and die a terrible kind of death? Unwise decision. If you open the jail doors of prisons all over this country and could interview the people who are therein, most of them would say, as they look back, unwise decisions. When you think about the kind of life that you're living, would you say that the decisions that you're making are wise or unwise? Wisdom is a gift from God. Living unwisely is a very expensive lifestyle to every aspect of our life. So when we turn to this passage of Scripture in a few moments, what we really see Paul doing is speaking to the people of his day, and those Corinthians, Greeks, they thought they were the smartest folks in the world, and probably were, in many ways, very wise, humanly speaking. But there's a difference between human wisdom and godly wisdom. So I want you to turn, if you will, to 1 Corinthians chapter 3. And I want us to look at the 19th verse, beginning with that. And there are a number of verses I want us to consider here. But I want you to keep asking in your thinking, decisions you have to make, are they going to be wise decisions or unwise? So listen to what he says in this third chapter, beginning in verse 19. And notice what he says. For the wisdom of this world is foolishness before God. Look at that. The wisdom of the world is foolishness before God, the way the world thinks apart from God. For it is written, he is the one who catches the wise in their craftiness. You don't get away with it. There are consequences. And again, the Lord knows the reasoning of the wise, that they're useless. So then let no one boast in men, for all things belong to you. And so he's comparing Paul and Apollos. And so he says, whether Paul or Apollos or Cephas or the world or life or death or things present or things to come, all things belong to you. They were trying to compare the preachers and so forth. Then he says, and look at this next verse. And you belong to Christ, and Christ belongs to God. When I think about single verses in the scripture and how powerful they are and how full of meaning they are, this rises to the top. Listen to this. And you belong to Christ, and Christ belongs to God. Therefore, if we belong to Christ, we belong to God. And I would ask you, who do you belong to? You either belong to God through Christ, or you belong to the devil, one of the two. Some people say, well, I don't believe in the devil. Unwise belief. So with that in mind, I want us to look at this whole issue of wise and unwise lifestyle and how people are living it. And the scripture distinguishes it between here. So let's look at wise living for a moment. And the first thing we want to do is define, what do we mean by true, genuine wisdom? Godly wisdom. That's real wisdom. Godly wisdom is viewing things from God's viewpoint. How does he see them? And then responding to those things on the basis of what the Word of God teaches. So if I look at things from God's viewpoint, where am I going to find that? I'm going to find it in the Word of God. And so a person who says, I don't have time for that Bible stuff, what you're saying is, I choose to live a very foolish life. I will make foolish decisions in life. I will suffer consequences I would never have dreamed of. If you're so smart that you think you can live your life and live it happily or peacefully or successfully apart from the teachings of the Word of God, you are playing the fool. It is foolish. You cannot. And the Bible teaches it all the way through Scripture by illustration where we can never forget it. So think about that. It's the capacity to view things from God's viewpoint. And then on the basis of that, respond to them accordingly. So you're facing a decision. What's the question? The question is this. What is the wise thing to do? If I'm going to find that out, I need to turn to the source of all wisdom, that's Almighty God. To leave God out of your life is foolish, devastating. Only a fool who hears the Word of God turns away, says, I don't want any of that, because you're not thinking wisely, you're thinking foolishly. So when we look at this passage of Scripture, and with that in mind, think about this. God is omniscient. He knows everything. He knows about yesterday. He knows about today. He knows about tomorrow. He knows what happened yesterday perfectly. You and I don't. We only know what humans can know. God has absolute, total, complete, infinite knowledge about every single thing. He's never behind because he knows the past, present, and future. Nothing ever startles him or surprises him. He knows perfectly before, during, and afterwards. So it is only wise to consult one who knows everything and who has never said, oh, I forgot. Oh, I never thought about that. God doesn't have to resort to a computer to find out what's happening. He doesn't have to take a photograph so he won't forget it. He has infinite knowledge, everything that could possibly be known about you, before, during, and after. He knows you perfectly. Therefore, he knows every single need that you have. He knows it before you know it. 20 years from now, God knows where you're going to be with him or still living. He knows all about the economy. He knows all about the things that could possibly happen. So the question is this, are you living on the basis of what you see, what you feel, what you hear, the so-called wisdom of man, which the Bible says is foolishness because it's so limited, we'll see in a moment. The finest and the most brilliant of men are limited in their knowledge. And oftentimes their brilliance is the very barrier between them and wisdom. Knowledge doesn't make a person necessarily wise. It gives them access to many, many things, but there's a difference. And when I think about it, knowledge has to do more with the mind. But when I think about wisdom, it has more to do with the heart, with the spirit of a person. You can be very smart about a lot of things, but very unwise about others. And when we are unwise, what we are doing is we're saying, I think I can handle it without God. I'm going to make this decision based on what I like, what I want, what other people expect, and what I believe will make me secure in life. I think about people who think their security is in finances. Listen, that is a foolish thought, because it changes every day and oftentimes many times a day. Where is your security? Is it in your relationship to Jesus Christ? That is where all true, genuine security is to be found. And if you have chosen to live your life apart from God, here's what you've done. You have separated yourself from eternal security. If you live it without God, you have separated yourself from any kind of true, genuine, lasting security. God is almighty. He knows all things about every single solitary thing. And so that being truth, naturally, he's the one I should be going to. So tomorrow morning you wake up, you have a decision to make. What do? You call your friends and ask them what they think? I can tell you what they think. You want to know ahead of time? They think that whatever makes you happy is what they think. And oftentimes that's what they will do. They won't even be honest about it. The one person you and I can go to about every single solitary decision, no matter what, is Almighty God. Now watch this. He loves you enough to send his son Jesus into the world to die for all of us. We're all sinners. He saw beforehand every sin you'd ever commit for all generations. And he sent his son Jesus to die for us. That tells me he loves me beyond my comprehension. He loves us, listen, knowing all of our failures, knowing all of our sins, knowing all of our mistakes and all of the things that go on in our life that are not right. Beforehand, he saw that and he sent Jesus anyway. So this much I know. This God, whose son died for my sins and who knows every single thing, does no research for anything, that above all, he loves me and he loves you no matter what. That love will never change. And when I think about these verses, I want to come back to this verse again in the 23rd verse of the 3rd chapter of 1 Corinthians. Listen to this verse a minute. This verse just grabbed me. In fact, when I was studying this week and I came to this verse that I have read multitudes of times, naturally, I'll tell you what happened to me. I had to get on my knees and ask God to help me to understand what he means when he said, you belong to Christ. Christ belongs to God. Therefore, you belong to God. You say, well, that's simple. It may be simple, but I want you to think about it. You belong. That means he has stamped you with his awesome stamp of eternal security, that you are a child of God. And nobody can get to you because you're in Jesus and Jesus is in God. And before anybody can get to you, they've got to bypass him. They can't bypass him. Somehow, when I read that verse of scripture, you belong. Listen, not that you just know about Jesus. Look at this. You belong to him. Is your son or your daughter, your husband or your wife with you this morning? If he or she is with you, look at him. Come on. You belong to him. You belong to her. That makes it's one thing to know somebody. It's something else to belong to them. And if I want to belong to somebody, I want to belong to Almighty God. You say, well, why did that get you so fired up? I'll tell you why. Because it must have been something God wanted to say to me. You belong to Christ, and Christ belongs to God. The only people about whom that can be true is people who have trusted Jesus Christ as their Savior, who are, listen, wise enough to acknowledge their sinfulness, wise enough to believe the testimony of Scripture about his death, that he justified us, declared us righteous, reconciled us, saved us eternally, sanctified us, all the wonderful things the Bible says about us. Listen, we have eternal security. You know what eternal is? Endless. We have endless security in our relationship to him. And so the one who has made us have eternal security is the all-knowing, almighty God who sent his son and about whom he said, you belong to Christ and Christ belongs to God. I don't know about you, but that makes me feel very, very safe. you belong to Almighty God, which means this. Watch this. Nothing and no one can touch you apart from the knowledge, the wisdom, and the will of God. Nothing. So if you happen to be one of those persons and you're fearful of something, what's your relationship to God? Because He's the only one who can surround you perfectly and protect you in any and every given situation. Only that which God allows can happen to one of His children. You say, well, what about so-and-so? They went through this problem, this heartache, this burden, this tragedy, not without God knowing it, not without God's plan. And what He allows oftentimes is beyond my comprehension. It's not beyond the wisdom and the knowledge and the awesome plan of God. The world's foolishness is just that. It's foolish. They think they know when only God knows. That's why believers are set apart. We are a part of the body of Christ. We are set apart by God through His Son, Jesus Christ, to do what? To allow Him to live His life in and through us. We are the walking children of the living God, whose names are in the Lamb's Book of Life, who are eternally secure in Him, and who have Him as our guide for every single day. We can come to Him and ask Him about any decision that needs to be made, and He is willing to give us direction. But if you don't know Him, if you live in disobedience to God, what you're saying is, I don't need omniscience. I don't need omnipotence. I don't need omnipresence. I can handle it. In this mixed up, crazy, sinful, wicked, vile world, that is a foolish conclusion. A foolish conclusion. We all need Almighty God. All of us need Him every day. And so when I look at these passages and see what Paul said in this particular passage, he says, the wisdom of the world's foolishness now is of God. Because you see, if you took a grain of sand and put it over here and all the beaches of the world, that little grain of sand in all the beaches of the world may be equal to our knowledge and understanding and wisdom. Apart from God, we don't have it. We don't have it. If you don't believe, look at the society in which we live. Well, look at what's happening to us every single day. You wake up one morning and you hear this. Wake up the next morning, you hear that. Let me ask you something. When's the last time you looked at the television or read the newspaper or heard anything about what's going on? You said, finally, a great day has arrived. No, it's not true. So what do Christians do? Are we supposed to be worried and frustrated and anxious and fearful and going to bed wondering what's going to happen? No, we know what's going to happen. Listen, we're sleeping in the presence of Almighty God, who never sleeps, who has all power, all knowledge of every single thing. Listen, we are His children. How foolish to live apart from Holy God, who has made it possible to have everything we need in Christ Jesus that's wise for us to have. So, human reason is deficient. It takes godly wisdom to live the kind of life that I know every single person really wants deep down inside. And when we're living wisely, we're going to seek His guidance about all these things. And if you'll think about this, a person who is spiritually wise, they're going to be able to see things with their eyes others do not see. They're going to be able to hear things with their ears others don't hear. This is why somebody can say something to you very persuasively or very arrogantly, and you're a child of God walking in His Spirit, and you know what they say? They send two messages. Here's what you heard them say. Here's what they said. And there's a lot of difference. Children of God who are walking wisely, we have the wisdom of God, because that's His desire and will for our lives. And the problem is, if we ignore that, then we get in trouble. We think, oh, God, where were you? And God is saying, I've been here all along. You weren't listening. You listened to other people. You decided what you wanted, not what I wanted, because I know what's best for you. So when we're living wisely, we will live a certain way. And what is it, in essence, to make it simple? When we're living wisely, we're going to be able to walk through the deepest, darkest valleys of life. We're going to walk through paths that we think there'd be no way to walk. We're going to be able to walk through situations and circumstances and heartaches that we would never think we could ever endure. But when you walk in wisely, here's what happens. God says, this is the next step, and this is the next step, and this is the next step, and this is the next step. You know why he doesn't tell us the whole story? He knows we can't. You can't even fathom it sometimes. You couldn't stand to know where God may lead you. So what does he do? Step by step. And so we ask him for, Lord, what shall I do in this decision? This is the step. What shall I do in this? And you see, if we just decided we're going to do it ourselves, we just go plowing through the difficulty and the hardship and the pain. We find ourselves making mistakes. God, remember, he loves us enough to keep us on the path. He loves us enough to keep our eyes on things that are real and true and genuine.
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2: How many times have you and I started praying vigorously about somebody, about some situation? I mean, we were just calling out to God and crying out to God. And 2 weeks later, if somebody mentioned to us, we'd say, oh, yeah. What happens is because he doesn't answer our prayer quickly, we're prone to give up. But patience says, listen, if God burdens your heart with something, or he burdens your heart to pray for somebody, just because you don't see change in them right now doesn't mean that God isn't answering your prayer. Because remember, God doesn't begin his change on the outside. He begins his change deep inside of a person's heart. And so as you and I begin to pray for God to bring them under conviction, for God to work in their life, and for God to change their attitude, what's happening? We're talking about what's happening in their mind, what's happening in their heart, as we would say, what's happening in their emotions. Before we ever see anything, God will have worked over and over and over again. And so when you're praying for God to provide something in your life, just because he doesn't provide it today doesn't mean he's not working on circumstances. Because you think about oftentimes, you and I will make some request of God, and if we stop and think, who else is involved that he has to work on? What does he have to provide over here? What does he have to change over here? And oftentimes we don't know all the things, the intricate things involved in answering our prayer. And God isn't just going to knock some people out of the way and shove these over here and push this, slam this, in order to get our answer to us on our time schedule. He works patiently, lovingly. He gets it done. He faithfully answers our prayer. But we have to remember to be patient and to wait and watch Him work.
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1: You've heard the saying, you are what you eat. 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What you think is what you become. 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Listen as David concludes his special message, you are not what you think you are, but what you think you are.
2: And that's exactly true, isn't it? As you think about things, you become what you think about. And if you want to move in a new direction, you have to change your mind about what's happening. And I hope you've listened carefully to what we've said so far from this proverb in Proverb 23, verse 7. I hope you will stay with us as we finish up our discussions today on you're not what you think you are, but what you think you are. This is the last day in the month of August, and the last time I'll be

0: be able to tell you about our resource for the month. We'll have a brand new resource tomorrow, but today you can still get your copy of God's Heart for Israel. Oh, do I want you to have this book. I hope you will make it possible to have this book in your home and to read it carefully and make sure you're lined up the way you should be when it comes to this nation, which is the apple of God's eye. This nation is God's nation. These are God's people. And we need to be careful that we don't get on the wrong side of Israel. We may not like everything that's gone down over there, and surely it's not perfect, like any nation's not perfect. But the Bible gives us pretty clear direction about how we should line up with Israel, and I've written about it in this book, and I want you to have it. It's yours for the asking when you send a gift of any size today. This is the last day this book will be available in this way, and we want to make sure you have your copy, so be sure and ask for it when you send your gift today. We are talking about how we think. And what does the Bible say about that? The Bible has a lot to say about our mind. The Bible tells us that we are to seek to have the mind of Christ. Proverbs says, let this mind be in you, which was also in Christ Jesus. Do we have the mind of Christ? Are we developing the right kind of thinking? Here's more of that from the book of Proverbs as we take part two of You Are Not What You Think You Are, But What You Think You Are.
1: Benjamin Warfield, who was a great scholar who taught for 34 years at Princeton Seminary, he pleaded with his students never to exchange the mind for the heart or the heart for the mind. This is the greatest statement I've ever read about this controversy. He said, sometimes we hear it said that 10 minutes on your knees will give you a truer, deeper, more operative knowledge of God than 10 hours over your books. Why should you turn from God when you turn to your books, or feel that you must turn from your books in order to turn to God? Put your heart into your studies. Do not merely occupy your mind with them, but put your heart into them. They will bring you daily and hourly into the very presence of God. What a great instruction for students. The Bible says that when we study, we should put our heart into it. And when we worship, we should put our mind into it, that we should not play this game of the dichotomy which says it's the heart versus the mind. It's both. Listen again to the commandment. You shall love the Lord your God with all your heart and soul and mind. In other words, with all that you are, you're to love the Lord your God. That's the priority of a devoted mind. But then there's the priority of a dedicated mind. Did you ever read these verses from Philippians and Corinthians? Philippians 2:5, let this mind be in you, which was also in Christ Jesus. Or, who has known the mind of the Lord that he may instruct him, but we have the mind of Christ. To have the mind of Christ does not mean that we are infallible and we start playing God. To have the mind of Christ means to look at life through the Savior's point of view. Looking at life through his values and the desires in his mind. It means to think God's thoughts and not think as the world thinks. Now stop again and think with me about the power of your mind. The dizzying potential of the human mind reaches its apex in the possibility of possessing the mind of Christ through the ministry of the Holy Spirit. A possibility affirmed by Paul when he said, "We have the mind of Christ." No computer will ever be able to think God's thoughts, nor will any device ever be able to know the heart of God or do his works, but the mystery which resides between our ears has this capacity. It was created for this very purpose, to have the mind of Christ, a dedicated mind. What about the third one, the priority of a disciplined mind? 1 Peter 1:13. Therefore, gird up the loins of your mind and be sober and rest your hope fully upon the grace that is to be brought to you at the revelation of Jesus Christ. And 2 Corinthians 10:5 puts it this way, casting down arguments and every high thing that exalts itself against the knowledge of God, bring every thought into captivity to the obedience of Christ. The disciplined mind. First of all, 1 Peter says we're to gird up the loins of our minds. When soldiers would go to war, they would take their long flowing robes and tuck their robes into the belt that went around them so that the robe wouldn't get in the way of their ability to move quickly in the battle. And Peter uses that to give us a picture of how we're to deal with our minds. It all is about focus. We're to get rid of the extraneous things, the things that get in our way, and focus our minds. Be proactive about the use of your mind. Don't be just kind of mindless, just letting whatever happen. But remember, the screen of your mind is totally under your control, and there are choices you can make. And the Bible says you're to bring every thought into captivity unto Christ. That seems like an unreasonable and impossible task. But let us not be discouraged by the fact that it is a goal that is very high, but let it motivate us to say that as much as it's possible for me, I'm going to have a controlling interest in what crosses my mind. I'm not going to feed my mind with things that will be destructive to me or will not be positive or beneficial to me. Oswald Chambers wrote, "God will not make me think like Jesus. I have to do it by myself. I have to bring every thought into captivity to the obedience of Christ." Now, let me just stop for a moment and say, in this culture, when we are bombarded by so many impulses from so many different places, this is much more difficult than it's ever been in any culture in the history of the world. And it is not something that will happen naturally. It will take action on our part, discipline on our part. I don't know if you remember this. When I was growing up, this really dates me, but I remember when television kind of came along. My father was a pastor. My father was really concerned about TV, even though the one we had was so small, you had to be almost sitting right on top of it to see it, and it was all fuzzy. I remember that. Every time a commercial came on, especially if it was a beer commercial or a cigarette commercial, my father would get up and either turn the channel or turn the volume down. We didn't have remote controls back then. But as time went along and things got a little bit more relaxed, we who were the children, we became the remote controls. Dad would say, "Turn that off. Turn that off. Come on, turn it off." He didn't want that stuff going through our mind. He didn't want us to be impacted by the commercials that were on TV that he thought could be hurtful to us. Now, how many of you know we've come a long way from that? I mean, the commercials we got on TV right now are not fit for anybody to see, some of them, let alone children. I've always been impressed with my kids. We have them at our house a lot, and I never have talked to them about this, but they are so protective over what our grandchildren are allowed to watch on TV. And sometimes I'm watching a mystery or something, and they'll come in, and Don will say, "You gotta turn that off. We don't want kids to be watching mysteries at their age." That's kind of a picture of how we have to function with our minds, isn't it? We have to decide. You know, obviously the internet is a real big problem today. You'd be better off not to have the internet than to be brought into some of the filth that is available on the internet. You'd be better off, if that's an issue with you, just to disconnect it and say, "I don't need it." But what the Bible is saying is that if we're going to have a mind that's devoted to God, it's going to have some discipline behind it. You can't just float along and let stuff happen. You got to stop and say, "This mind that I have, that God has given me, is the most incredible thing that he's given me beside my salvation. And it is worth spending some moments and thoughts about how you're going to program that mind as you go forward." The priority of a disciplined mind. Notice number 4, the priority of a determined mind. Colossians 3:2. "Set your mind," says, "on things above, not on things on the earth." This is just a further development of the previous principle. We discipline our minds by an act of determination. We have the power to set our minds. We train our minds to think Christianly, and in many instances, we can determine not only what enters our mind, but what is not allowed to enter our mind. Thinking Christianly is more than just that. Thinking Christianly is the substance and spirit of what it means for the follower of Christ to grow in the mind of Christ. Think about this for a moment. Isn't it absurd to affirm that Jesus Christ is the Lord of all, that he's Alpha and Omega, our creator, our redeemer, our judge, the source and guide and goal of all there is, and then not allowing him to be Lord over our minds and our thinking? We as evangelicals, we get all excited about all the new things in the gospel, the new birth, the new people, new powers, but we got to go back and put in the missing component, and that is a new mind. Nowhere is the lordship of Christ and the power of gospel more needed today than in the renewing power of the Christian mind. Do you know that you can be a Christian going to heaven, absolutely forgiven, and if you don't take initiative, you can be a Christian with a secular mind that sees everything as the world sees it even though Jesus Christ is living in your heart. I would say that the vast majority of evangelicals tend toward that as opposed to devoting their minds to the Lord Jesus Christ. Then there's the priority of a discerning mind, number five. In Philippians 4:8, we see that word again. Finally, brethren, whatever things are true, whatever things are noble, whatever things are just, whatever things are pure, whatever things are of a good report, if there is any virtue, if there is anything praiseworthy, meditate or think on these things. Now, put that verse in context. Paul is trying to help people who are struggling with anxiety and worry. He's already told them that one of the things they need to do in order to overcome that is to pray. And he tells them that if they will pray, God will hear them and he will answer them. But he doesn't end with the prayer. He says, after you pray, there's one more thing you need to do, and that is you need to get involved in what you allow to happen in your mind. And he gives them a list of characteristics that should be the judge on the kind of things we try to think about. And you can go through them. You've seen them before. I've preached on them before. It is simply saying, according to Paul, worry and anxiety can be exchanged for the peace of God through the powerful process of thinking the right thoughts. Read this any way you like. It cannot be teaching us anything else that if we meditate on the right things, it gives us the best opportunity to overcome the evil things that the enemy would come to distract us. Now, let me tell you what not to do. If you have a problem thinking wrong thoughts, you don't say, well, I'm not going to think about that anymore. I'm not going to think about that anymore. I am not going to think about that anymore. So what are you doing? You're thinking about it anymore. You're laughing because you know I'm exactly right. The best way to get rid of bad thoughts is to replace them with good thoughts, to flush them out with good thoughts. If you ever have seen anybody go through dialysis, this is a good picture of it. They take the blood that has not been purified by an effective kidney and they run it through a machine and they purify that blood and they run it back in to the human body. The Bible tells us that the way we deal with evil thoughts and difficult thoughts and anxious thoughts is to replace them with the thoughts that are judged by the principles of the Word of God. And then finally, the last one. And this is the one I get most excited about because it's the what do you do now one. It's the priority of a developing mind. Romans 12:2. Listen to this. And do not be conformed to this world, but be transformed by the renewing of your mind, that you may prove what is that good and acceptable, perfect will of God. What is the renewing of your mind? Paul says that by the renewing of our minds, we are transformed. That when we take this seriously, the way that we allow our mind to be programmed will be the difference between whether we are conformed to the world, pressed into the mold of the world, or we are transformed to live beyond the world. The renewing of our minds. The Holy Spirit has chosen to achieve the transformation of the believer through the process of renewing his mind. When I talk about transformation, I mean growth in godliness. It doesn't happen without the mind. In other words, the outer transformation of what we become is affected by the inner transformation of our mind. This means that the Holy Spirit uses the Word of God to transform us by changing the way we think through the input of the Scripture. That's what David meant in the Psalms when he said, "Thy word have I hidden in my heart that I might not sin against thee." In other words, David said, the way I keep from sinning is I have filled my mental computer with the word of God, and I allow that word of God to stay there in my mind, to dwell in my mind, and it is that which keeps me from doing things that I do not desire to do. In his letter to the Ephesians and the Colossians, Paul speaks about this renewing process. In Ephesians 4, he talks about being renewed in the spirit of your mind. And in Colossians chapter 3, he talks about the new man who is renewed in knowledge according to the image of him who created him. Now listen, if we cooperate and we choose to cooperate with the Holy Spirit and we say, Lord God, I'm going to read your word today and use your word to change me, to transform me, to renew me. To be renewed means that you jettison some old thoughts and replace them with some new ones. You renew your mind. The way you used to think before you became a Christian is not sufficient for the Christian walk. You need a new way of thinking. And how do you gain that new way of thinking? You gain the new way of thinking through the renewal process that comes when you input God's word into your heart and mind. The only way to prevent the outward shape of our life from being fashioned by the world is to take care that the inward spirit of our being is being transformed by the renewing of our mind. I've tried to think, is there any other way for this to happen? And I can't imagine that there is. You say, I want to be a better Christian. I want to walk with the Lord. I want to have a more godly life. That's a goal that we all have. Well, the way that works is not by coming to church, although I'm glad you do that. It's not by going to a discipleship class or even getting in a small group. The way you are changed according to the Word of God, you are transformed through the renewing of your mind, which comes from the Word of God. So we read in Colossians 3:16, let the Word of Christ dwell in you richly in all wisdom and teaching and admonishing one another. Our minds are far more important, you see, than we are often led to believe. And today we have learned that God's priority for our mind is that it be devoted and dedicated to Him, disciplined and determined and discerning about what it does in our life. And we've discovered that there's a process that God uses to accomplish all of this. It is the very developing and renewing of our mind every day being changed because of the Word of God that is being absorbed into our inner being. Isn't that the way it is? You got to pump God's Word into your heart. You say, well, how do you do that? Well, friends, if you don't get it, we got so many tools now that we've never had before, don't we? You can listen to the Word of God. You can read the Word of God in all kinds of different translations and paraphrases. You can memorize the Word of God, all kinds of memory programs available. Over the internet, you can find ways to take the Word of God and constantly be pouring it through your mind and your heart. That's what God expects us to do. And He tells us that if we allow that process to happen, it will begin to change the way that we think and the way that we function. We will literally be coming more and more into the mind of Christ through the renewing of the Word of God. We do some traveling in the fall between Sundays. And I don't know which hotel room we were in, but I remember that turned on The Rescue from Chile. You know, that got a lot of airtime. And it was played on a lot of stations, every network. I found out there were 2,500 journalists in Chile to cover this event. And we were all captivated by the rescue of this group of 33 miners who seemed to have been entombed in the earth. And one of the stories that came out of this dramatic event is that of a relationship between Marcelo Leiva, a Baptist pastor, and Jose Henriquez, one of the miners. Henriquez was an encouragement to his co-workers as they struggled to stay positive during confinement. As an evangelical Christian, he held daily Bible studies down in the cavern for the miners as rescue efforts were developing up on the surface. When Henriquez requested an evangelical pastor to aid the miners and their families at the site, Marcelo of Valinor Baptist Church in Valinor, Chile, was contacted, and he arrived at Camp Esperanzo, which means hope in Spanish. As the crews were planning the imminent rescue, Marcelo read from Henriquez's letter to him that was dated October the 6th. Dear Pastor Marcelo, I thank you for each and every one of your words of encouragement directed to the 33 of us. Tomorrow I will be reading your letter, which will certainly be a blessing. Thank you for writing in hopes that the Lord fulfills His purpose in us as well as in you on the outside. Well, Pastor, may God continue to bless you. We will be seeing each other soon. Until then, please excuse my handwriting, Jose Henriquez. Marcelo sent his final handwritten response to Henriquez October the 11th in the Paloma, the name given to the device that was used to transport little objects between the mine chamber and the surface. I found out that the word paloma means pigeon or dove in Spanish, so they had a carrier pigeon that took the messages down to the mine. Marcelo said, I encouraged him for the remaining days of confinement. Recalling what he wrote, he said, this is what I said to him. I told him that he should remember the promises of the Lord, to have hope and confidence, and that he would also convey to the other 32 miners the message that the same God who guarded them is the one who is going to guide them in the rescue. And so the anxiety can be dissipated with prayer and with confidence in God. Now, the news doesn't report any of this. This was in the Baptist News. And there's more to it. There was a conversion that took place in the mine because of what was happening around them. I don't know about you, when I watched the Chilean miners being rescued, I had to ask myself the question, what would I do if I had been entombed in a dark mine for 60-some days? Wouldn't you be going crazy? Anybody here have claustrophobia? So what kept them from losing their minds down there? Well, I don't know everything, but I know one thing. I know one of the reasons was their minds were filled with hope and encouragement from an outside source. And that is what God wants to do for us, isn't it? He wants to encourage us. He wants to fill our mind. What is the reason for the renewing of the mind? To fill our mind with the kind of truth that will help us in the cave that we are living in today, in the craziness of our generation, in the problems that we face. How do we do it? I mean, sometimes don't you look at people and say, I'm surprised they don't go crazy. There's someone up there who sent down truth to us through the Paloma. And he didn't send down just a little message. He sent down the whole deal. Everything he wants us to know while we're living on this earth. And men and women, I want to encourage you. This is not about the obligation to read the Bible. This is about the privilege and opportunity to so program your mind with God's truth that no matter what happens, you have the mind of Christ. You have a devoted mind to God. And you're ready to face whatever happens. People ask me all the time, what do you think is going to happen? And you know what my answer is? I do not have a clue. I've written some prophecy books, and I can give you some broad strokes of where we're going. But what's going to happen in 2 weeks? What's going to happen in the year after that? I don't know. But what I do know is this. If I have the mind of Christ, and I program my mind with God's truth, I'm ready for whatever happens. And I'm going to make myself even more disciplined in that going forward. And I just want to challenge you to do that. Not because it's an obligation. If you don't do it, I'll never know. But if you do it, you're going to find that God does some wonderful things in your life. You're going to start doing things and you think, I don't even know why I did that. Well, you did it because your mind was reprogrammed and now your mind is thinking the way God wants it to think. And I challenge you today. How many of you listening to this message say, Pastor Jeremiah, I get it. Say this, I get it, I get it. All right, now that you got it, go do it, all right? All right, amen.
0: Amen. Hey, thank you for joining us today for this edition of Turning Point and for all of the time we've spent together in the book of Proverbs. I'm a little bit sad that we're leaving that book now, but we have something brand new coming up, and you don't want to miss tomorrow as we continue teaching the Word of God here at Turning Point. It's our number one purpose, our only reason for being in existence is to teach the Scripture, and I hope you'll be a part of it from every moment that you have that's available. We look forward to helping you fill your mind with God's truth and God's Word. Don't forget to pray for us. We count on that, and thank you for your generosity. 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Have a great day, friends. God bless you. I'm David Jeremiah.
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4: 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When things are going well, we can think he's great, but when life gets tough, we can start believing that he doesn't care about us. When we place our trust in Jesus, our hope is rooted in the one who doesn't change. Hebrews 13:8 confirms that Jesus Christ is the same yesterday and today and forever. Our circumstances might change from week to week, but the character of who we believe in does not. 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Today, let's remember God's character never changes. I'm Bryce Johnson, and you can unpack that. For more, go to unpackingit.com.

0: I'm Ruth Kramer with Mission Network News. Corruption is a huge problem in Iraq, but could things be changing? A crackdown has recovered hundreds of millions of dollars worth of embezzled money. Samuel with Redemptive Story says that it began when a search found caches of money and gold in the house of a mid-level government manager. Many worry that this crackdown won't solve the systemic problem. Corruption causes financial struggles for churches in Iraq, too. Yet it also creates opportunities for them to care for their communities. Pray for the Iraqi church. Then Israeli strikes continue in Gaza despite claims of diplomatic progress. Underground church leaders tell Mark of Global Catalytic Ministries that they'll believe change when they see it. Critical humanitarian needs abound in Gaza. GCM has a medical team ready to go in. Disciple makers are eager to share the hope of Christ along with meeting practical needs. However, security is a choke point. Ask God to open doors that man can't. Find your place in the story at missionnews.org. 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I'm Ruth Kramer.
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4: What does the husband owe to the wife? He owes her love. He owes to her leadership. He owes to her loyalty. What does the wife owe to the husband? A submissive relationship, a supporting relationship, a sharing relationship. Try it. I promise you, on the authority of the Word of God, it'll put music in your marriage, and it'll tune up a tired marriage.
3: Welcome to Love Worth Finding, featuring the timeless truth of the gospel found in the practical teaching of Adrian Rogers. In part one of today's message, we discussed the music of marriage. The man takes the lead and the woman takes the harmony. Yet over time, marriages may fall out of tune. As our relationships endure hardships and children and other life changes, we may find ourselves tired and worn. How do we put the music back in our marriages? If you have your Bible, turn to Ephesians chapter 5, beginning at verse 22, as Adrian Rogers shares part two of this encouraging message, Tuning Up Tired Marriages.
4: Many do not have a magnificent marriage. Many do not even have a mediocre marriage. Many have a miserable marriage. Now, I want us to do something about that because the devil knows that if he can hurt us at home, he can hurt us all over. He can hurt us everywhere. He can hurt us in the church, in the school, in society, in the nation, if he has hurt us at home. And so, Satan, and you know it is true, levels his biggest artillery at our homes. Isn't that right? Indeed, that is true. Now, that doesn't mean that you're doing something wrong. It may mean that you're doing something right, and the devil is trying to stop it. Now, what Christ is to the church, the husband is to be to his wife. And what the church is to Christ, then the wife is to be to her husband. With that in mind, gentlemen, let's start with you first. I'll start with me. What am I to do if I would tune up my marriage? Well, I am to be to Joyce what Jesus is to the church. I am to give to Joyce what Jesus gives to the church. Now that means three major things. First of all, it means leadership. Look, if you will, in verse 23, for the husband is the head of the wife. Do you see that, lady? Do you see that, sir? The husband is the head of the wife. How is he the head of the wife as Christ is the head of the church? Did you know Jesus never makes me do anything? And sir, you are going to be in severe difficulty if you think that when the Bible says you are the head, you read that to say, I am the boss. I am the dictator. No, no, no, no. Jesus is not the dictator of the church. He's the head of the church. And if the wife refuses to follow, then we're going to see that she's going to reap repercussions. But he never forces me to do anything. And any husband who takes that attitude of the dictator is going to see that his home is in severe trouble. He goes around with using the Bible as a club rather than a sword, saying, I am the head, submit. We talk a lot about the chain of command in the home. It's not so much the chain of command as it is the chain of responsibility. To be the head means that you accept the responsibility. Sir, on your desk as a husband is a sign which says, the buck stops here. And I want to tell you, mister, if your home is wrong, it is probably because you are wrong. That brings me to the second thing. Look at it here, if you will, in verse 25. Not only does he tell the husbands to lead, but he tells the husbands to love. Husbands, love your wives as Christ also loved the church. Now, what kind of love is this? We think of romance. He's not talking about romance here at all. What kind of love is this? First of all, it is passionate love. Now, romance may be included, but he's not talking about it here. The word for love here is not the word for erotic love. It is for sacrificial, self-giving love, passionate love. You see, Jesus loved the church enough to die for the church. You ought to love your wife enough to die for her. Oh, you say, I do. Well, do you? Well, I'll tell you one way I can find out. Do you live for her? Don't come around here telling me you die for her if you don't live for her. You see, a man willing to die for his wife shows it by the way that he lives for his wife. And you don't have to die physically to die to your pride, ambition, ego, and your own particular proclivities and put your wife first. You are to love her with a protecting love. And you need to protect her in many ways. You need to protect her emotionally. You need to protect her physically. She is not physically as strong as you. That doesn't mean that she is not worth as much as you are, because the Bible calls her the weaker vessel. Silk is worth more than denim, but it's more fragile, but more beautiful, more delicate. But you see, dear friend, God has given the husband to protect. And listen, you owe her providing love. Look, if you will, in verse 29, because here's the way you protect. For no man ever hated his own flesh. He nourishes his flesh. He cherishes his flesh, even as the Lord, the church. Now, to cherish, I told you already in this series, means to warm with body heat. And to nourish means to nurture. It means to feed, to mature. You see, when you're cold, don't you want to be warmed? And when you're hungry, don't you want to be fed? What the Apostle Paul is saying by divine inspiration is, see to it that her needs are met. Seek to satisfy her as you would want yourself satisfied, and strangely, you will be satisfied. You see, a man, I tell you, is sick who does not want to care for his own body. And a man is committing suicide who does not care for his own body. And a man is committing matrimonial suicide who does not care for the needs of his wife. The problem is that, gentlemen, we fail to think of our wives as a part of us. I mean, we think of them as apart from us. So many a man thinks of his wife as a possession, like his car. And when he gets a new car, he shows it off. Dear friend, your wife is a part of you, just like we're part of the Lord Jesus Christ. Look in verse 30, for we are members of his body, of his flesh, and of his bones. Friend, I want to tell you, when you hurt, Jesus hurts. He's touched with the feeling of your infirmity. And so it is that husbands are to love their wives. Now, here's a third thing, Mr. You owe your wife. Not only do you owe to her leadership, you're the head. Not only do you owe to her love, you owe to her loyalty. Loyalty. Look at it in verse 30. For we are members of his body, of his flesh, and of his bones. And for this cause shall a man leave his father and mother, and shall be joined unto his wife. The word literally means welded, fused to his wife. And they two shall be one flesh. The word leave speaks of the priority of marriage. The word be joined speaks of the permanence of marriage. One flesh speaks of the purpose of marriage. It's all right there. That's God's plan. It is loyalty. Again, I want to say the highest of all human relationships, contrary to popular opinion, is not mother-child, nor is it child-parent. It is husband and wife. Hope you understand that. There is no other human relationship like this. Never, ever is it said of anyone else that they are one flesh. And so that speaks of the priority of marriage, and to be joined speaks of the permanence of marriage. Divorce is never the plan of God. Never the plan of God. You show me a young married couple that get married with divorce as an option, and I'll show you a home that has a great, great potential for disintegration. You just take the word divorce and cut it out of your dictionary. Just cut it out of your mind. You say, but if we have problems, maybe we ought to get a divorce and start all over again. Listen to me. Couples that get divorced and couples that don't get divorced have basically the same kinds of problems. The difference is not in the problems that people have. The difference is in the word commitment. Commitment. It is not your love that sustains your marriage. Now, if you don't hear anything else, you listen to me. It is not your love that sustains your marriage. It is your marriage that sustains your love. Marriage is a commitment. Somebody says, well, I owe it to myself to be happy. What do you mean you owe it to yourself to be happy? When you were in the marriage altar, you made a vow. You owe it to God to keep your vow. You owe it to your wife. You owe it to your children. The Bible says what God hath therefore joined together, let not man put asunder. You say, well, it's happened to me already. Well, take the broken pieces and give them to God. You can't unscramble eggs. I'm not trying to make you feel that I'm heaping more sorrow and more pain upon your head. I'm not trying to do that. But I'm trying to tell you couples that are married right now that you need to find a way to work it out in the grace of God. Do all that you can do to work it out in the grace of God. There's only one higher commitment. It's not business. It's not your position. It's not your service. There's some men more committed to the family store or to the business than they are to their wives. My dear friend, one flesh speaks of the purpose of marriage. We come together. We're not just talking about physically one flesh. If that's all one flesh means to you, just a sexual union, oh, my friend, there's a little difference in that and animals cohabitating together. That's not love, that's lust. I don't care how much moonlight and roses there may be. What our Lord is saying here, one flesh, how? Spiritually. One flesh, psychologically. One flesh, physically. And the marriage relationship of coming together where there is the blending of lives and the union of bodies is going to be either the nicest or the nastiest of all human relationships. that lawn in front of your house, that beautiful sod, that's so pretty there. But if somebody gets a shovel and takes part of it and throws it on the living room rug, it's just plain dirt. All depends on where it is and what it is. Marriage is honorable and the bed undefiled, but adulterers and whoremongers, God will judge. God is not trying to keep you from sex. God is trying to keep sex for you. And every time God says, thou shalt not, he's just saying, don't hurt yourself. And every time God says, thou shalt, he's saying, help yourself to happiness. When the Bible says, flee fornication, thou shalt not commit adultery, God is not a prude. God loves you so much. He wants you to have the best. You kids, listen to this old preacher now. Save yourself for the one you married. You'll be so glad you did. So glad you did. You eat your cake now, you'll have a crummy tomorrow. Brother, stay pure. The Bible teaches premarital chastity, postmarital fidelity, and a man-woman relationship only. That's God's plan. You're not going to improve on it. My dear friend, you're not going to change it. God's not going to bend his rules for you or anybody else. One flesh. All the kids today talk about free love. Friend, it's not free. There's no such thing as free love. Jesus loves the church. It wasn't free. He died for the church. That's what love is. It's commitment. It is not free. And these kids talk about going all the way. The sad thing is that's just what they don't do. They don't go all the way. All they do is to go a part of the way and disgrace and debauch and besmirch something that is so wonderful and so beautiful. For this cause shall a man leave his father and his mother. That's the priority of marriage. And cleave unto his wife. That's the permanence of marriage. And they too shall be one flesh. That is the purpose of marriage. And therefore, a husband owes to his wife loyalty, loyalty, loyalty. Let's look and see what the relationship of a wife to her husband is. If you just tune up a tired marriage, first of all, her relationship is to be, as the church is to Christ, a submissive relationship. We go back to Ephesians chapter 5 and look in verse 22, would you? Wives, submit yourselves to your own husbands as unto the Lord. How opposite this is to the ways of the world.
5: Women say, you mean I'm going to submit to him? Not me. Not me. I'm not submitting to anybody. I know my rights. Dear friend, when you talk about your rights, number one, you're so foolish. Because, you see, as a Christian, you don't have any rights. What rights does a dead man have? We're crucified with Christ. We belong to him. We're not our own. We're bought with a price. But the second thing is that when you refuse God's plan, you don't help yourself, you hurt yourself.
4: I mean, for example, let's look at feminism, the feminist movement. Now, they have many good arguments. I mean, much of feminism is a rebellion against men that have failed. And I admit that. But we need to correct the problem and not throw away the Word of God. You see, listen. God loves you, dear lady. God loves you. What has the wisdom of this world done for us? Are homes better today because of the feminist movement? I'm talking about the unwillingness to assume the God-given place in the home. Are homes better? Of course not. Of course not. You see, when a woman fails to submit according to God's plan, first of all, she's going to have problems with God. Hey, by the way, if you're a feminist here, I mean one of these radical feminists who don't accept what God has written here, don't write me any letters. Just take the time when you write the letter and just read Ephesians 5 and then write God a letter if you want to, okay? I am talking to you, dear friend, about the Word of God. Wives, submit to your own husbands. You'll have difficulty with God because you're in rebellion against God. You're going to have difficulty with your husband. You will never be to your husband what God made you to be, and God made you to be a help meet for him. You are to be his completer, not his competer. And you're going to have difficulty with your children. And I'll tell you why. Because God only gives authority to those who are under authority. And if you never learn to be under, God will never make you over. You'll never have authority in the home. You are building rebellion into the lives of your kids. And you will pay dearly for failing to obey the Word of God. But I'll tell you what else. Not only are you going to have difficulty with God, not only are you going to have difficulty with your husband, not only are you going to have difficulty with children, but my dear friend, you're going to have personal difficulty because you're never going to have your deepest needs truly met. Yours, number one, my friend, is a submissive relationship. That does not mean that you are inferior one whit. Submission does not mean inferiority any more than I'm inferior to a policeman when I turn right and he tells me to turn right. He's just simply, in that case, the delegated appointed authority. Secondly, not only do you owe to your husband a submissive relationship, but you owe to him a supporting relationship. Jesus has given his work to us. To us. I mean, he has no hands but our hands. He has no feet but our feet. And I am here because I love my Lord in submission to my Lord, but supporting my Lord. And I am a part of him. I want his name exalted. I want his cause to go up. Lady, that's your relationship to your husband. A submissive relationship, a supportive relationship. But oh, listen, a sharing relationship. Look at it. Look at it here in the Word of God. For we are members of his body, of his flesh, of his bones. What a wonderful, wonderful relationship Christ and the church share. The most intimate of all relationships. There's emotional sharing. There's financial sharing. He has committed his riches to me. There is responsibility sharing. He has given the Great Commission to me. Hey, mister, you've got rooms to rent upstairs unfurnished if you don't bring your wife in and share with your wife. There is nothing that Jesus doesn't share with the church. He said, I don't call you no more servants, but friends. The servant doesn't know what his master does. Our Lord manifest himself to us. And therefore, husbands and wives are to share together. You say, well, Brother Rogers, I don't want that. I'll tell you what I want, Pastor. I want to be free. You do? May I ask you a question? When is a train more free? When it's on the tracks or when it's off the tracks trying to go through the meadow? You see, God's plan, God's way, is not the way to stultify you, not the way to head you off. It is God's way to give you glorious, glorious liberty. What does the husband owe to the wife? He owes her love. He owes to her, dear friend, leadership. He owes to her loyalty. What does the wife owe to the husband? A submissive relationship. A supporting relationship. A sharing relationship. Try it. I promise you, on the authority of the Word of God, it'll put music in your marriage. And it'll tune up a tired marriage. Let's pray. Father God, I pray, Lord, that you'd help us to learn, just to learn what your Word says. Lord, I've not tried this morning to be cute or creative, but just, dear Lord, to take your Word and explain it. Lord, I pray that husbands and wives together today would just come to make the commitment, Lord, that you want us to make. In Jesus' holy name.
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1: I don't know who said it first, but I've always smiled at the statement that when God shuts a door, he opens a window. Now, the window for David was the opportunity to prepare. He won't be able to dig one footing. He's not going to hammer one nail. He'll never hang one door. By the time you get to 1 Chronicles and David's speech, where he hands over the blueprints to Solomon, and he announces to the nation all that he's prepared, how he spent the remainder of his life getting ready for this, you would expect to find the shell of an angry old man, but you don't.

0: and let his son do it instead. Today, Stephen will review what we've seen so far. Then he walks us through 5 ways to respond to God when his answer to our dreams is no. Has that ever happened to you? Well, if so, you'll be encouraged and you'll be challenged today.
1: God effectively tells Nathan to go and tell David that he doesn't need a house, and the house that will be built, the temple, won't be built by his hand. In fact, if you look down at verse 12, I read it quickly. David is informed by Nathan that when he lies down with his fathers, that is, when he dies, his descendant will build that temple, that house. Now, in a parallel passage in 2 Chronicles 17, it reads even more clearly, the word of God came to Nathan saying, go and tell David, my servant, thus says the Lord, you shall not build a house for me to dwell in. David, it won't be you, it will be your son, Solomon. Now, before you rush ahead and say, well, yeah, that's great, kept in the, you know, stayed in the family, that'd be wonderful. No, no, no, keep in mind, David has no ulterior motive here. He has no selfish ambition here. He has no desire to make a name for himself. He's not going to write his name over the front door. He wants to exalt the name of God. Can you imagine wanting to exalt the name of God, wanting to do something glorious for God, have no ulterior motive, have no selfish ambition? God, I want to do this for you. And God says, no. We're given a little further clarification in the Chronicles that since David spent most of his life at war, God wanted a man of peace to build the temple, and Solomon, whose name is a derivative of Shalom, will be that man of peace. It isn't a matter of David's heart being wrong, it's a matter where God simply said no. Now pause for a moment with the difficulty of this in mind for Nathan himself. Imagine a prophet having to do an about face within 12 hours. That wouldn't have been easy. David is going to have another appointment the next morning with Nathan, and Nathan is going to have to effectively say, look, David, I got so excited, and I know it's your passion and your desire, and it sounded great, and wouldn't that be wonderful that I said, you know, God would be pleased for you. Go for it. God came to me and said, oh, yeah, he'll be pleased with the building of his temple, but that can be such a discouraging word, can it? Makes you just want to cry. You had planned to go to college or graduate school, but. You had made plans to get married, but. You were told that you were the person for that job, but. You had planned on having lots of children, but. You had planned on not having any more children. But that little conjunction can change everything, can't it? In fact, when you're talking to someone, what comes after they say but is what really matters. So tune in. Your child's elementary school teacher calls you and says, we really love having a little tornado in the classroom with us. But a client calls up and says, we've enjoyed doing business with you for years, but. Maybe you fellas had a girlfriend call you at some point and say, you know, you're a really nice guy and I really like spending time with you, but. You know what that means? It means you are now free to move about the country. That's what that means. I'm convinced David was unable to sleep. He was excited. He was dreaming, planning the things he would do for the glory of God. And God said, oh, but I have something else in mind. You know, it strikes me that when we're told that David had a heart after God, a heart after God's own heart, that's such a big statement, isn't it? You can't attack that in one lesson. A mark of having a heart after God is probably nowhere more revealed than in how someone responds when God's heart says no. Let's go through these next few verses quickly, and let me give you 5 summary words revealed in David's attitude and action. We'll call it five ways to respond when God says no. All right? Here we go. Number one, the first way to respond is with humility. Look at verse 18. Then King David went in and sat before the Lord and said, "Who am I, O Lord God, and what is my house that you have brought me thus far?" He doesn't go into God's presence and I got a laundry list of why I'm the man for the job. Why in the world wouldn't you let me do that without any argument, without any protest? David is literally at his best here when he goes into that skin-covered tabernacle and offers up this self-deprecating, self-renunciating, self-denying testimony. Who am I anyway to have received what you've given me already? What do I even have now that isn't a result of your goodness? In other words, dream or no dreams, I am a blessed person, David says. When God says no, respond with humility. Secondly, respond with gratitude. Look at verse 19, "And yet this was a small thing in your eyes, O Lord God. You've spoken also of your servant's house for a great while to come." And you can insert, "And that was a surprise. What you're doing for me, Lord." He's choosing to focus on what God is going to do rather than what God has chosen not to do. And gratitude comes when we're willing to view the will of God in a longer term rather than a shorter term. God has something else in mind. In fact, have you ever thought about the fact implied in God's response to David through Nathan that had God allowed David to begin building the temple 20 years earlier when he wanted to, David would more than likely have made it out of cedar. God didn't want it out of cedar. He wanted it out of stone and gold and silver. I read recently about a man who had heard God say no, and then God's design was a yes in a different way. It would involve surprise and disappointment. He and his wife had dedicated their lives to vocational ministry. They were going to Africa to reach an unreached tribe, and they raised all their support. They made it to the field. And in the middle of their first term, his wife came down with a serious disease which caused them to have to leave the field and come back to the United States. In order to make a living, he joined his father in his dentistry practice. It was the last thing he wanted to do. They needed to eat. He also had the idea, just from understanding a need within the congregation. He was part of a denomination that observed the Lord's table every time they gathered. And grape juice didn't have a very long shelf life before it would begin to ferment. So he began to experiment. He experimented with pasteurization so that he could provide unfermented grape juice for their communion. He figured it out. The young man who'd been a missionary, his dream had been dashed along with his wife. His name was Thomas Welch. He went on to produce, quote, "unfermented sacramental wine for church." But it caught on. And to this day, in fact, within 10 years, it was selling around the world along with Welch grape jelly. He would go on to give hundreds of thousands of dollars to the gospel enterprises. God said no to that and a yes to this. Maybe you can't teach, but you can pray. Maybe you can't go, but you can support. Maybe you can't sing, but you can organize. Maybe you can't run that particular race, but you can provide the shoes for the people who can. God says no to that and yes to this. Well, after planning and organizing for 20 years, this temple is going to be absolutely breathtaking. And you hear 20 years earlier, nothing but gratitude in David's voice as God will begin to unfold an entirely different plan for his life. Respond with humility and gratitude. Thirdly, respond with surrender. These aren't easy words, by the way. These are daily challenges. Respond with surrender. If you look at verse 20, David says, and again, what more can David say to you? For you know your servant, O Lord God. In other words, I'm your servant. What more can I say? I belong to you, and that's good enough. Isn't it interesting that in verse 18, he asks, who am I? And in verse 20, he says, I am your servant, which provides an interesting principle of surrender and security. It's not so much who you are, but whose you are on your timing. Surrendering, and here's, I think, the tough part. Surrendering to the plan of God means you are surrendering to the pace of God as he directs your steps. And that pace never fits ours. And it's never been easy. I can remember years ago driving our twin sons to kindergarten a couple of mornings a week and give Marcia a break. And we carpooled with another family. They had a son as well, all in kindergarten. I used to drive and just, they'd be in the back and I just listen to their conversations. It's one sermon illustration after another. I loved it. For several weeks, I got to tell you, they talked about the latest rage in kindergarten. I mean, the latest thing, the big thing, and the latest rage just so happened to be loose teeth. That was the talk. That was the talk. They knew everybody in class who had a loose tooth by name. And if they lost that tooth, they'd come in the next morning and that would be that'd be show and tell. Look, that trace right there. In fact, after first hour, I have three kids that come up and give me a hug. And the one that came up, it was, look at this tooth, Pastor, it's loose, and I could wiggle it. I mean, this is just the badge of growing up, right? It's funny, Marcia and I had, you know, a little trouble with our twins. Actually, we had a lot of trouble with our twins, but we had a little trouble with this problem. They were born on the same day, and they thought in their minds that everything then should happen at the same time. It just didn't happen that way. I can remember one of my boys announced his tooth was loose, and his brother, our twin son, immediately reached for his, and it was not loose. It was panic time. In fact, all night long, he worked on that tooth. And he came down at breakfast and announced, it's loose. And it was. He'd succeeded. Well, one particular Friday afternoon, we're riding along with that little boy, the three of them. And that little boy announced there was a girl in kindergarten that had two loose teeth at the same time. Oh, my goodness. How good could life be? He knew her name. And then one of our sons just said, that never happens to me. He said, why does everybody have loose teeth except me? I had to pull over and do emergency counseling right there on the side of the road. I couldn't help but think that we really don't get far past that, do we? The only thing that changes is the object of our discontent. It isn't loose teeth. It's something else. It's things that we can't hammer down. It's what we'd like to purchase but can't. It's a home, it's a career, it's a relationship. David, in a sense, is echoing the attitude of Paul, who writes, I have learned in whatever situation I am in to be content. Philippians 4:11. Wow. Whether rich or poor, he goes on to explain, whether appreciated or unappreciated, you know, whether in need or in abundance, whether I got a loose tooth or none of mine are loose, whatever. You say, wow, I just wish I had that gift of contentment. It's not a gift. Paul said, I have learned. That kind of learning takes place in a classroom with curriculum more than likely entitled, When God Says No. Trouble is, we don't want to stay in class long enough to learn it. Here's David with great submission and surrender. Lord, I belong to you. I'm going to wait on you. Your purpose, your plan, your pace. You're ordering my steps. You've ordered my stop here. You've got something else for me to do. Fourth, respond with praise. Look at this response in verse 22. It's hard to imagine this coming on the heels of Nathan revisiting him and saying, God just said no. Look at this. You are great, O Lord God, for there is none like you, and there is no God beside you. Wait, didn't God just say no? Yes, he did. Isn't he great? Excuse me? Didn't God just take away your dream? Yeah, but he didn't take away my faith. There's no God like him. But shouldn't you, you know, try to force the locks? Maybe you can batter it down. Maybe knock harder. No, God has closed this door and I'm waiting on his direction to go in a different way. One author provoked my thinking when he said the difference between waiting on God and wrestling with God is worship. The difference between waiting on God and wrestling with God is worshiping God. And from verse 22 to the end of this chapter, you could spend a week just going through David's declaration of the glory and the greatness and the faithfulness and the grace of God. Respond when God says no with humility, surrender, gratitude, praise. One more, fifth. Respond with readiness. Readiness. I don't know who said it first, but I've always smiled at the statement that when God shuts a door, he opens a window. So stay alert. Now, the window for David was the opportunity to prepare. He won't be able to dig one footing. He's not going to hammer one nail. He'll never hang one door. But he can prepare for that. What do you think David did for the next 20 years? Oh, I don't get to hang any doors, hammer any nails, dig any footings. Forget it. I don't want to have anything to do with this temple. Sorry I ever thought about it. Oh, no. What do you think he dreamed about? You know, beating some more Philistines over the head? No. Building the temple of God. It's obvious. So by the time you get to 1 Chronicles and David's speech, we're not going to study it, but it'd be a great study, where he hands over the blueprints to Solomon. And he announces to the nation all that he's prepared, how he spent the remainder of his life getting ready for this. You would expect to find the shell of an angry old man, but you don't. In fact, just let me read to you as he dedicates this work, as it formally begins. He tells the congregation, he informs Solomon, that he has, as they prepare now to build, organized and trained 38,000 priests. Their clothing, their courses, their units, what they'll do. He's trained 6,000 officers who will lead them. He's trained 4,000 gatekeepers who will circulate. He's trained 4,000 people to sing and play musical instruments. They'll all have an instrument. He has overseen the development and the building of 4,000 musical instruments. He says, with great pains, I have provided for the house of the Lord. I love the fact that he said that, because God said no to something he really wanted to do, and what God said yes to, he said it was painful. With great pains, with great care, with great difficulty, he says, I have provided 7,500 tons of gold and 75,000 tons of silver, bronze and iron beyond weighing. There's so much of it. Timber and stone I have provided. Solomon, you have an abundance now of workmen, stone cutters, carpenters, all kinds of craftsmen without number, skilled in working gold, silver, bronze, and iron. Arise and work. The Lord be with you. One author estimated that David had saved up in today's economy somewhere around $5 billion worth of gold and silver. And there's no shell of a bitter old man. This is an excited, thrilled man who had accepted God's answer and spent his years preparing in whatever way he could for the work. This is like being excited that you spent 20 years to gather seeds so that somebody else can plant an orchard that will bear fruit you will never taste. Get excited about that. This is a spirit of readiness. God said no to that, yes to this. I'll focus on what I can do, even though God has changed everything. I want to share, I was driven to the airport on this past Friday by a Word of Life student whose job was to drive the speakers to and from. And I said, what are you planning on doing? And he said, well, I'm doing a lot of thinking about that and things have changed. I said, oh, how? He said, well, a month and a half ago, my father was killed. I said, how so? He said, it was a car accident. My father was a pastor driving a group of students on an activity, and on the way back, a tire blew and the van flipped and rolled, and my father was killed. And I said, I heard about that. That was your dad. He said, yes. He said, I was studying in New York, and now my mother lives here in Florida, and my siblings, and I'm the man of the house, and I'm back here praying about what God has next. And I said, well, what do you think he has? He said, well, I'm fairly convinced that he wants me to go into the ministry now. I said, oh, you're going to carry on your dad's legacy? And he said, yeah. I said, well, how do you feel about that? He said, I'm really excited. Maybe you've come in here today and you've experienced a change, a shift of some sort. Maybe your view of life is, well, there's got to be something different, something better, something faster, something newer, something more exciting. You're waiting. And there's an open window here and over there. Oh, but I'm waiting on that door. Yeah, I found it interesting in my research to come across a survey, a secular survey, that interviewed 3,000 people, adults, asking them the question, what do you have to live for? That's a penetrating question, isn't it? What do you have to live for? And as I read the answers, this pervasive theme that ran through 90% of their answers had the same idea that they were waiting for something to happen they wanted to see happen. They were all waiting for something they didn't have or something they hoped would take place. For instance, a number of them were living for that moment when they were going to be married. What's life mean for you now? Well, not much, but I'm going to get married. Others were waiting for children to be born. Others were waiting for their children to leave home. Some were waiting for that long dreamed about trip. Most of them were waiting to retire. The tragedy was that all of them were waiting for something to happen in the future, and in the meantime, life meant little in the present. And the survey summarized with these perceptive words, especially from a secular source, they indeed pointed to the truth of God's wisdom. These people were waiting without realizing that all anyone has is today, because yesterday is gone, and they may not have tomorrow. Are you waiting for God to change his mind? Are you waiting for God to change the locks on the door? Or for God to stamp your dreams with his approval? Or like David, coming and sitting in the tabernacle in the presence of God and saying, who am I? Who am I but your servant? You've already been so good to me. What could I do to serve you today, here and now, in the mundane, in the drudgery of perhaps all of it, in the repetitive cycle of it all? How can I bring you glory here, in whatever and wherever you have placed me? You see, if I could summarize those five words, I would put it this way. Let's respond like David with humility for what he has chosen for you. Respond with surrender to what he has chosen to do through you. Respond with gratitude for what he has chosen to give you. Respond with praise for what he has chosen to receive from you. And respond with readiness for how he has chosen his will to be prepared, organized, or supported, or enabled, or interceded by you for his name, for his glory, for his praise. You might be struggling with humility. God, don't you know who I am? Rather than, I'm just your servant. It might be a struggle of surrender for what he's chosen. Maybe it's a struggle of gratitude and praise. Whatever way the Spirit of God has provoked your heart, take just a moment. Talk back with them. You're not here by coincidence. This text was determined by him a long time ago.

Welcome to Wisdom for the Heart. Today, Stephen Davey concludes a message he began in our previous broadcast. It's from our series called The Singer. The lesson is called When the Answer is No. King David wanted to build a magnificent temple for God, but God told him to step aside.

That was Stephen Davey on Wisdom for the Heart. What a powerful conclusion today. May God grow in each of us a heart that trusts Him when the answer is no. 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Stephen has developed the themes from this two-part lesson into a booklet by the same name. It's called When the Answer is No. It walks through the very same truths you've heard from Stephen these last two broadcasts. It's encouraging, it's deeply practical, and it's something you'll want to return to in hard seasons. 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

0: things are more painful than personal criticism. Attacked, accused, unfairly judged, perhaps by someone who doesn't even know the facts. It's tough to take that without swinging back. Today on Insight for Living, Chuck Swindoll describes a man who endured relentless false accusation from a so-called friend and never once retaliated. What was his secret? And how do we respond to a verbal assault with maturity, restraint, and faith? Chuck calls it grace under pressure, and there's no finer example than Job. Chuck titled his message, How to Handle Criticism with Class.
1: Job 22 and 23. We are still in Job. We may be in Job till Jesus comes back. Who knows? We are in chapter 22. You'll be happy to know we are halfway through. This is the third cycle of the fight, the verbal fight between these alleged friends and Job. And this man's name is Eliphaz the Temanite, who comes out swinging. He responded, "Can a vigorous man be of use to God, or a wise man be useful to himself? Is there any pleasure to the Almighty if you are righteous, or prophet if you make your ways perfect?" Look at the sarcasm of verse 4. Is it because of your reverence that he reproves you, that he enters into judgment against you? Is it because you're so holy? And then his accusation, is not your wickedness great and your iniquities without end? So he accuses him of great wickedness and iniquity. And then he gives him a message. Verse 21, yield now and be at peace with him, thereby good will come to you. Please receive instruction from his mouth and establish his words in your heart. If you return to the Almighty, you will be restored. If you remove unrighteousness far from your tent and place your gold in the dust, the gold of Ophir among the stones of the brooks, then the Almighty will be your gold and choice silver to you. Job responds in chapter 23, verse 3, "Oh, that I knew," chapter 23, verse 3, "Oh, that I knew where I might find him, that I might come to his seat. I would present my case before him and fill my mouth with arguments." Verse 8, "Behold, I go forward, he's not there. Backward, I cannot perceive him. When he acts on the left, I cannot behold him. He turns on the right, I cannot see him." But look at the faith. "He knows the way I take. When he has tried me, I shall come forth as gold. My foot has held fast to his path. I have kept his way and not turned aside. I have not departed from the command of his lips. I have treasured the words of his mouth more than my necessary food."
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1: Ernest Hemingway reduced his definition of courage to three words: grace under pressure. Appropriate words, aren't they? They apply to anyone who can handle criticism and the blast of other people in a calm and mature manner, demonstrating grace under pressure. In my study these last 2 weeks, I came across a story that emerges out of the life of the late, great Martin Luther. One of his harshest critics came and presented him a litany of his mistakes and failures and sins. Luther's mistakes, failures, and sins. He gave them to him with a frown so that Luther would read them. The reformer read them, shook his head, sighed deeply, and then said to the man, think a little harder, you have forgotten some. It's grace under pressure. Our 16th president was a masterful model of handling criticism and verbal assaults. One of his biographers, named Donald Phillips, writes, "Abraham Lincoln was slandered, libeled, and hated perhaps more intensely than any man ever to run for the nation's highest office. He was publicly called just about every name imaginable by the press, including a grotesque baboon, a third-rate country lawyer, a coarse, vulgar jokester, a dictator, an ape, a buffoon, and others." The Illinois State Register, which was the paper of his own state, labeled Lincoln, quote, "the craftiest and most dishonest politician that ever disgraced an office in America." I'm holding back from saying something right there. Mr. Lincoln handled that with great, great maturity. In fact, he had four ways of responding to such criticism. First, and most often, he simply ignored it if it was what he called petty. And most of it was. Second, he answered back only when it was important and would make a difference. Third, he formed the habit of sitting down and writing lengthy letters of refutation, venting his anger and emotions, and then tearing them up. Never mailed them. Or fourth, he always looked on the brighter side of life and kept a good sense of humor. Grace under pressure. One of my favorite characters down through the years has been Sir Winston Churchill. He not only handled criticism with class, he invited it. In fact, he personally engaged himself in self-criticism every night of the Second World War. Says his biographer Stephen Hayward, "Every night, said Churchill, I try myself by court-martial to see if I have done anything effective during the day. I don't mean just pawing the ground. Anyone can go through the motions, but something really effective." One of his closest confidants later said, "He always took criticisms very, very meekly. One could say exactly what one liked in the way of criticism. He wanted the full critical value from his subordinates." He added, "I cannot recall a single minister, serving officer, or civil servant who was removed from his office because he stood up to Churchill and told him that he thought his policy and proposals were wrong." The courageous Prime Minister of Great Britain made it a consistent habit never to overrule the service chiefs of staff, even when he strenuously disagreed with their decisions. Grace under pressure. One of the most eloquent examples of this would be King David when Absalom took over the throne. His father, David, was forced to abdicate the throne because Absalom stole the hearts of the people through his deceptive means. Absalom came to the throne, and David didn't want to kill or fight with his own son, so he simply left it in his hand and went away along with his mighty men. While David was escaping, he was walking in an area recorded for us in 2 Samuel 16, where there appeared on the scene some fool named Shimei. And you haven't met a snotty man until you have met Shimei. 2 Samuel 16, beginning at verse 5 down through verse 14, you can turn some other time, we read, "He cursed continually as he came. He threw stones at David and at the servants of King David, saying as he threw them, 'Get out, you man of bloodshed, you worthless fellow.'" If you could read it in the Hebrew, it wouldn't read worthless fellow, but I'm going to leave that for another time. Now, how did David respond to this nut who is throwing stones at him and screaming at him with these put downs? Well, before I tell you David's response, let me tell you Abishai's response. He asked David, "May I go over there and cut off his head?" I love that line. I love it. Had I been David, Shimei wouldn't have known his head was off until he sneezed. I mean, it would be one quick slice and it would be over. But David, grace under pressure. He said, "Let him alone. Let him curse. Perhaps the Lord will look on my affliction and return good to me instead of his cursing this day." Grace under pressure. One of my seminary colleagues has written several books, and I came across his wise words recently. God gives us over to such bruisings because they are part of the process to make us what he intends us to be. The hurting makes us sweeter, more mellow. We learn to let go of what we want. It makes us calm and strong. And then he adds, I think he must have smiled when he wrote it, "Our Lord was nailed to the cross, so you can count on being nailed to the wall." Grace under pressure. Being attacked lately, accused, unfairly criticized, verbally, brutally assaulted, perhaps by somebody who doesn't even know what he's talking about. It's tough to take that without swinging back with a verbal weapon in return. I think part of the reason the Lord is keeping us in the book of Job is to learn how to respond under such situations. There is no finer example of grace under pressure than this man whose book bears his name. Job has been, he's suffered the loss of bankruptcy, the death of his 10 children, that's grieved him. The attacks of his friends who were once close to him, and the disease that ravaged him on top of all that, with the fever and the swelling and the sleepless nights and the dreadful days. And you rarely see Job losing it. If anything, at his worst, he simply says to the Lord, "I am at a loss to know what's happening or why. What is being said isn't true, and what you're doing, I cannot explain, but all I can do is trust you." And he does it page after page after page after page. From chapter 3 to chapter 41, it happens over and over and over again. They run in cycles. Trouble is like that, isn't it? The first cycle is over. Eliphaz, Bildad, and Zophar swung at him and often hit him. The second cycle is over. Eliphaz, Bildad, Zophar, once again, took him on. He answered each one, usually with great wisdom. Now we're back to the third cycle. And we're not surprised to read that old name again, Eliphaz the Temanite, responded. All of this reminds me of a song we used to sing as junior high kids. Back when I was a kid, the earth was cooling. I remember sitting on the church bus, singing with my other friends, same song, third verse, could get better, gonna get worse. Remember that? We sang it till the bus driver wanted to drive us all into the river, I can assure you. That's where we are with Eliphaz the Temanite. Same song, same stuff, nothing new. Let me cut to the chase. He makes three accusations against Job in chapter 22. Verses 1 to 11, you're a sinner. verses 12 to 20, you have hidden your sin, so you're a hypocrite. Verse 21 to the end of the chapter, chapter 22, verse 30, you're in need of repentance. You're a sinner, you're a hypocrite, you need to repent. You're a sinner, you're a hypocrite, you need to repent. That's what he says in chapter 22. I mean, the gall it took for him to stand there and say that to a man who is literally fevered with these boils that are all over him and racked with grief over the loss of his family and his home and his business. But he says it straight, verse 5 of chapter 22. Eliphaz accuses, is not your wickedness great and your iniquities without end? Why would he say that? Look at the condition you're in. Nobody loses everything, including family and business and home and health, without being guilty of sin. You must be a terrible sinner in light of all that you've lost. Correct observation, he's lost everything. Wrong conclusion, it wasn't because he was sinful. But Job doesn't answer. Remember, this is grace under pressure. Is not your wickedness great, your iniquities without end? You have taken pledges of your brothers without cause and stripped men naked. He's got a vivid imagination. Job never did that, but he's accusing him of it. So it's a false accusation. To the weary you have given no water to drink, and from the hungry you have withheld bread. Job never did that, but he's accusing him of it. Job sits in silence and takes it. Verse 9, you have sent widows away empty, and the strength of the orphans has been crushed. Wrong again. Never did that. Falsely accused. Job says nothing. Therefore, as a result of your wrongdoing, Job, snares surround you, and sudden dread terrifies you. Darkness so that you cannot see, and abundance of water covers you. He's speaking poetically. You have gotten the full reaction of the living God, who can't stand sinfulness like you have been modeling. Because you are sinful, you are going through such things. Job's character was so pure before all of the trouble started that the devil picked him out as the one he wanted to pick on. And the Lord allowed it, knowing that Job's character would be able to withstand it. The antithesis is true, the opposite of what he's being accused of. The critic didn't know his facts. And by the way, how could he have known them? He hasn't even been on the scene. He only showed up after the sickness occurred. Let me add a word about habitual critics. They never get their facts straight. Habitual critics have a great imagination. They only need a little bit to go on, and then they can build a whole case because they have the gift of criticism, let's say. That's their calling. Their calling is to make you miserable, and they put together a mass of facts, but they can't prove them, just as Eliphaz could not prove these. But he's there, nevertheless, accusing. Even, let me say this too, even though they weren't true, they were hard to hear. Even though what is being said against you cannot be proven, it's hard for you to sit there and take it and to know that other people are listening in, and he is no doubt, or she is no doubt, telling them as well. To make matters worse, he steps into that next realm. You are a hypocrite. You have hidden your sins. He invites Job to look back. Is not God in the height of heaven? Look also at the distant stars, how high they are. First he says, look up. Look up, Job. You say, what does God know? Can he judge through the thick darkness? Clouds are a hiding place for him so that he cannot see. He walks on the vault of heaven. Would you keep to the ancient path which wicked men have trod? Look back now, Job. Look back and see what other men have done. You're doing just what they have done. They were snatched away before their time, whose foundations were washed away by a river. They said to God, depart from us, and what can the Almighty do to them? That's what you're doing, Job. So Eliphaz is telling him off. Tough criticism. It's hard enough to be told you're a sinner, but to be told on top of that you're a hypocrite, it's a low blow. It's hard to show grace under pressure at a time like that. Warren Wiersbe writes, "A hypocrite is not a person who fails to reach his desired spiritual goals. All of us fail in one way or another. A hypocrite is a person who doesn't even try to reach any goals, but he makes people think he has. His profession and his practice never meet." The old Puritan preacher Stephen Charnock once said, "It is a sad thing to be Christians at a supper, heathens in our shops, and devils in our closets." No question about it, hypocrisy is an awful thing. Jesus was death on it. In Jesus' day, he took on nothing harder than he took on hypocrisy. One of the major reasons the Sermon on the Mount was preached was because of the hypocrisy of the Pharisees. Our God despises hypocrisy. But the fact is, Job is not guilty of it. He's hiding nothing. By now, Job's confessed everything. I mean, have you ever hurt so badly that you went back and went over every step of your life and the pain continued and then you went back and you manufactured things? Well, maybe I did this, maybe I did that. And you rehearse in your mind before the Lord, if I was doing this or if I was guilty of that, you go there in hopes that somehow there might be a relief. Job's done all of that. In fact, he's recorded a number of times when he's brought his life before the Lord. This is a wonderful man being treated like a piece of trash. Well, Eliphaz decides he needs to preach an evangelistic sermon to Job and maybe he will get saved. And so in verses 21 to 30, he delivers an excellent evangelistic sermon. Only problem, Job's already saved. As Harry Ironside used to say, there are two things you can't save: seats and saints. And Job's a saint. He's already in the family. He doesn't need the message, but I've done that, preached a wrong message to a great audience, and I've suffered for it as well. Look at verse 21. "Yield now and be at peace with him. Thereby good will come to you. Please receive instruction from God's mouth and establish his words in your heart." He has done that. "If you return to the Almighty," he doesn't need to, "you will be restored. If you remove unrighteousness far from your tent," he's already done that, "and place your gold in the dust," verse 25, "then the Almighty will be your gold and choice silver to you. Then you will delight in the Almighty and lift up your face to God." He's going on and on and on with this message, and Job just patiently sits there. You do that sometime when I preach. I understand. I have to do that sometime when I hear other people preach, and they're maybe preaching a message that doesn't necessarily apply. Job has a message being delivered. It's a great message, but he doesn't need it. He doesn't need it. He's probably walking as close to the Lord as he has ever walked in his life. Problem is, he can hardly move because of his pain. And Eliphaz has interpreted that incorrectly. But he demonstrates grace under pressure. Interesting, in these 30 verses, not once does Job interrupt. Let me ask you a hard question. Would you have sat there and let all that be said without interrupting? I mean, wouldn't you at least a time or two say, wait a minute, before you go any further. Prove that. Where are my witnesses, or where are your witnesses that say I'm guilty of that? Prove it. And he doesn't do that. Grace under pressure. There's a lot to learn before we move to chapter 23. There's a lot to learn from Job's self-control. I don't know how old he was by now. I think he's getting up in years. But one of the things he's learned over the years that those people learned that I quoted earlier is that you just sometimes take it on the chin. You just sometimes let it go by you. If you know it's not true, even though that person would swear that it's true, you let it go on by. Just let it go on. Let them go right on believing it. Job, by the way, in chapter 23 and 24, never once answers Eliphaz. He talks to and about the Lord, but he doesn't once address Eliphaz. I think that's pretty significant. After all, Eliphaz is not going to justify him. The Lord will.
0: There's freedom in those words, isn't there? When you know the truth, you don't have to answer every accusation. You don't have to win every argument. You can let it go on by and trust the Lord to be your defender. That's grace under pressure. Chuck Swindoll will have more to say on Insight for Living. He titled today's message, How to Handle Criticism with Class. It's number 12 in a 22-part collection of messages. To access these recordings on Chuck's study in the book of Job, just go to insight.org/series, or you can find them on the Insight for Living mobile app. Insight for Living is pleased to provide companion resources for every study that Chuck presents, and this biographical series on Job is no different. For instance, Chuck wrote a practical book that pairs naturally with his study. His book is titled, Finding God When the World's on Fire. 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Well, Job discovered something better than easy answers. 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Chuck Swindoll's book, Finding God When the World's on Fire, is an honest, Bible-based companion for anyone whose faith is being tested by real life, by loss, by

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I'm Bill Meyer. 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
2: Welcome to Grace to You with John MacArthur. I'm your host, Phil Johnson. It's said that God never wastes affliction, sickness, financial struggle, a serious accident, even the sudden loss of a loved one. They're all opportunities for you to become more like Christ. And as you'll see today on Grace to You, there are some specific reasons why the trials you experience can actually be sources of joy in your life. Over the next half hour, John is going to help you understand and take hold of the joy that overwhelms even the worst of troubles. It's the joy that you find in Our Great Salvation. That's the title of John's series, Our Great Salvation. If you're able, take your Bible, follow along, 1 Peter chapter 1, as John begins the lesson.
1: Joy is an element of salvation. It can be forfeited by sin, at which point we are to be exhorted to experience again the joy that God has provided for us. Salvation, then, has built-in joy that every believer should experience constantly. Now, the question that comes to our minds is, how do we experience that joy? How do we capture that joy? Let's face it, most of us are not

0: all the time filled with joy. We're not all the time experiencing rejoicing. What then is it that restores that joy? What is it that motivates that joy? What is it that captures that joy? What is it that discovers that joy? Well, that's exactly what we're going to find out from Peter in verses 6 through 9. Peter tells us five things. 5 points of contact to rediscover your joy. I don't know where you are in your Christian life, but if you're not rejoicing always, if you're not rejoicing always in the Lord, if you don't have that deep down sense of peace and satisfaction, that glowing heart, that burning, exhilarating thrill in your life, no matter what the circumstances are, you need to get your joy back. And Peter gives us 5 perspectives. Your joy is going to come from deep within. It's not related to your circumstances. It's not related to what you're experiencing in one sense. In another, I'll show you that it is. It comes from confidence in certain things. The first one. It comes from confidence in, one, a protected inheritance. A protected inheritance. This is the first great verity that brings salvation joy. The next source of salvation joy is not only a protected inheritance, but a proven faith. A proven faith. This is so practical. In this you greatly rejoice, even though now, for a little while, if necessary, you have been distressed by various trials. Now listen to me carefully. I told you to focus on the joy of anticipation. Here's the balance. Here is another kind of joy. Here is a joy that is, even though you are now going through various trials. Now that brings it right back to this world. So that it's, now watch this, it's not only how you view your future, but it's how you view your present. Joy comes, now listen carefully, not in spite of trouble, but because of trouble. It comes through trouble. How? Because trouble, verse 7, is the proof of your what? Your faith, which is more precious than gold. God brings trials into your life to prove your faith. Some people think that severe persecution, severe trials of believers steal the joy of anticipation. No, they add to the joy of anticipation. They add to it. Why? Because the one great thief of the joy of anticipation is doubt about what? Salvation. If I am worried about whether I'm saved or not, it's very hard for me to enjoy the prospect of my future. So this is very important. So Peter slides from the future into the present, from what might seem to us as anticipation into reality. As I have told you through the years, God has a way of saying things with an economy of words that is absolutely beyond human comprehension. And in that one little sixth verse is a description of trouble that is so profound. In fact, I didn't see it until I kept reading it over and over, and finally it dawned on me the depth of this statement. Just about everything you need to know about trouble is in that one verse. Now let me show you. Let me give you some principles, okay? Principle number one, trouble doesn't last. Isn't that good to know? It doesn't last. Verse 6, in this you greatly rejoice, even though now for a little while or a season. It's temporary. It's transient. It'll go away with this life. There's a second principle here. Trouble doesn't last, but trouble serves a purpose. Look at the verse again. In this you greatly rejoice, even though now for a little while, next 2 words, if, what? Necessary. You know why trouble comes into your life? Because it's what? necessary. Trouble serves a purpose. You say, what's the purpose? I don't get the purpose. Well, let me remind you. To humble us, fair enough. To wean us from worldly things. To help us look to heaven. To reveal what we really love. To teach us the value of God's blessing as over against the pain of life. Trouble comes to enable us to help others. Trouble comes to develop enduring strength in our character, and trouble comes sometimes to chasten us for our sin. It serves a purpose. Chapter 5, Peter said in verse 10, after you've suffered a while, the God of all grace who called you to his eternal glory in Christ will himself perfect, confirm, strengthen, and establish you. God has a purpose in it. Make you better. Third principle comes out of this little verse. Trouble brings pain. Nobody ever denied that. Even though now, for a little while, if necessary, you have been distressed. God knows about it. That's why he brings it. He's talking about mental anguish, not just physical. Mental anguish, sadness, sorrow, disappointment, anxiety. Sure, trouble brings pain. So what? We have a little theology of trouble here. Trouble doesn't last. Trouble serves a purpose. Trouble brings pain. It's supposed to be painful. Did you get that? That's its point. It's supposed to distress you, to drive you from the world to the Lord, to purge your sin, to refine you for greater usefulness. It's a fourth principle. Trouble comes in many forms, have you noticed? Verse 6 says, even though now for a little while, if necessary, you've been distressed by various trials. Parasmos, troubles, trials. It comes in many forms. The word is poikilos. It means many-colored. Trouble is many-colored. By the way, Peter uses that same word one other time when he describes the many-colored grace of God. That's a beautiful thought. Trouble is multicolored, and God's grace is poikilos, multicolored. It's as if there's no color trial that God can't match with a color of grace. Beautiful thought. Grace to match every trial. It comes in many forms. You just think you've gotten over one, another one comes. But last little principle, trouble doesn't, shouldn't diminish joy. Notice verse 6, in this you greatly rejoice, here it is, even though now, for a little while if necessary, you've been distressed by various trials. You greatly rejoice even though you are in trial. The point being, trouble doesn't diminish joy. It shouldn't diminish joy. Why? Why shouldn't it diminish joy? I'll tell you why. Verse 7. That the proof of your faith, being more precious than gold, which is perishable even though tested by fire, may be found to result in praise and glory and honor at the revelation of Jesus Christ. Now listen to this very carefully. This is a profound truth. Peter says, here's why trials don't take your joy. Here's why trials produce joy. Because if you pass through the test, your faith becomes proven. I don't know about you, but that's an exciting thought. Trials prove the validity, the genuineness of our faith. That's a tremendous benefit. If you went through life, you never had any trial, never had any trouble, your faith was never tested, you wouldn't know your faith was real. That's basically what he's saying. Trials come, various trials come, they distress you, they are necessary, they are temporary, they don't steal your joy, they come like fire to burn the dross off the metal to see if there's something real there. The faith is really revealed in the trial. It's genuine if there's something there when the fire has done its burning. God's purpose in trouble, now listen carefully, is to test your faith. For who? Him? Does he need to test your faith? Does God need to do something to find out if you're real? No, He knows what's in your heart, right? So who is the test going to benefit? You. You. The word for proof here in verse 7 is used because it is borrowed from the process of assaying metal. And that kind of assaying of metal was to determine its true character, discover its purity, put it in a fire and burn off everything else, and what was remaining would be the true content. By the way, if they put something in the fire and there was nothing left, they knew there was no real metal, no gold at all. That happened to Judas, didn't it? Put through the test, the fire, he proved to be zero. God tests the believer to reveal whether his or her faith is genuine. Just like He tests gold, and it mentions gold in verse 7, that's tested by fire. Fire equals trials. The gold is your real faith. And when the fire comes and all the dross is burned off, the real faith is revealed. Now, it kind of works like this. Think this through, okay? Your heart is grieved, okay? You're going through trouble, trial, suffering, pain. And you're in the midst of anxiety and all of this. The environment around you is collapsing. Nothing's working out the way you want it to work out. You're going through all kinds of pain and concern. And you start to look around for somewhere to put your comfort. Most people in the world put it in money, friends, booze, drugs, sex, vengeance, whatever. And the trouble burns up everything, because everything they put their trust in is also going to be consumed. None of it lasts. It'll all burn in the fire. The Christian rises above all that. He rises above everything that is subject to change and decay, and he casts his anchor, as Hebrews says, within the veil in the heavenlies, where joy is unalterable. The source of joy is permanent. And that's exactly what Peter is saying here. When you go through a test, if you try to solve that by more of the junk of the world, it'll go up with the rest of it. But if you rise above that by faith and hold on to God and Christ, your faith is proven. The point is, if you come out the other side of the test, believing God, trusting God, believing Christ, trusting Christ, then you know your faith is what? It's real. It's real. That's precisely what our Lord said in Matthew 13. Tested faith, proven faith, is more precious than gold which is perishable, even though tested by fire. Even though gold will pass the test of fire, gold is perishable. Proven faith is far more precious. What a thought. Now, why does Peter use gold as his analogy? Because of several things. Gold was the standard commodity. We used to be on a gold standard. We aren't anymore. In ancient times, gold was the standard commodity that backed up monetary transactions. It was the most precious commodity. And so Peter is saying, gold, which is so precious, stands the test of fire, but does not stand the test of eternity. Therefore, proven faith is more precious than pure gold. Just as fire separated true gold from the counterfeit, so God uses suffering to separate true faith from superficial profession. It's more precious than gold. Can anybody estimate the value of proven faith? Do you live with doubt in your life? And God knows you need more trials, because that'll prove your faith to you. I don't doubt my faith. There was a time when I was young that I did. I don't doubt my faith anymore. You know why? Because my faith has stood the test of trials. That's not a commendation of me. I've had a lot of trials because God has had to do a lot of teaching for me to get the message. My faith is real. I can't tell you the value of knowing my faith is real. Can you understand that? What a tremendous confidence that is. Who wants to live in doubt? True faith, verified because it has been tested. Beloved, welcome trials. Welcome testings. God's purpose in them is that the proof of your faith may come to be more precious to you than the world's most precious commodities. Tremendous thought. Absolutely tremendous. Beloved, we have hope. And hope brings us joy. Our hope is fixed in a protected inheritance in the future and in a proven faith in the present. And therein doth our joy lie. There's no reason for you not to live in the light of that joy. Absolutely no reason at all. That joy is yours. Jesus said, no man can take it from you. I close with this. Those of us who are Scottish by descent endure a lot of grief from people who think the Scottish are miserly. And the stories are replete of such Scotsmen. One that is somewhat familiar through the years is the story of the Scotsman who arrived at Liverpool ready to embark upon a ship for America. He had purchased his passage on the ship. He fingered the few coins that made up his total earthly capital and decided that the trip was going to be a couple of weeks, and in order to make it and have enough food, he would have to economize carefully so that he might have a little bit left when he arrived at New York to start his life. So he went to a small store and packed in his luggage a large supply of crackers and cheese to get him through his trip. As the voyage progressed, the sea air made him very hungry. To make matters worse, the dampness in the air made his crackers soft and his cheese hard. Beloved, putting hard cheese on soft crackers is not a happy prospect. He wound up usually with a handful of crumbs. He was desperate with hunger by the end of the first week. To cap the climax, he kept smelling food on the trays the stewards were carrying to the passengers around him. He made up his mind one day that he would have one good meal. So he went into the dining room, ate the meal, at the end asked for the bill. The steward said, "Sir, there's no bill, it's included in your passage." Poor man could have saved all his money that he spent on crackers and cheese. Could have gone to the dining room, eaten as much as he liked. May I suggest that I have met a lot of crackers and cheese, Christian? Don't cheat yourself of God's provision of joy.
1: You're listening to Grace to You, the Bible teaching ministry of John MacArthur. Today, John reminded you to take advantage of the immense spiritual blessings that are yours in Christ. John's current study is called Our Great Salvation. Now, John said something today that at first glance seems like a contradiction. He said trials don't diminish joy, they actually produce it. Some years ago, we asked John to explain how that's possible. How can difficult times actually be the best thing for us? Here's what John said.
2: Well, James said, "Count it all joy when you fall into various trials, because they have a perfecting work." That's right. You know, we all think we should have life easy. We pray for smooth sailing. We pray to be delivered from troublesome things. You know, we want everything to be comfortable. That does not produce deep trust, deep faith, deep assurance, spiritual maturity, and consequently, joy. Joy is a product of trials. Joy is a product of seeing the hand of God in the midst of struggle, in the midst of trial, in the midst of pain, in the midst of suffering. Trials produce joy. That's why we're told to rejoice in our trials. This kind of instruction is essentially the message of a book called Anxious for Nothing. Or another way to title it would be Don't Worry. Anxious for Nothing. Times of testing come, but times of worry don't have to accompany them. Worry is not necessary. Worry is not the right response to suffering. Joy is the right response when we understand what God is doing. And so I've pulled this and a lot of other really important truth from the Bible into this book, Anxious for Nothing. What it's going to do is help you keep your worry in check by cultivating contentment. Wow, wouldn't you love to have contentment in anything and everything? Health emergencies, financial struggles, broken relationships, even persecution? You can be content. The back of the book includes Psalms for the anxious. Many folks have written us through the years letting us know this book has made a profound difference in their life, particularly in trials.
3: 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Thanks for starting your week with us. 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It's another 30 minutes of unleashing God's truth, one verse at a time, on Grace to You.
4: I'm Ruth Kramer with Mission Network News. Christians have left the Holy Land in droves over the decades. In 1948, believers made up around 10% of the population compared to less than 2% today. Now, war threatens to silence the voice of those who remain. Yet Bethlehem Bible College is giving Palestinian Christians a platform. President Jack Sarah tells us,
5: to hear a voice like ours, instead of calling for hatred, instead of calling for revenge, calling for loving our enemies, I think our voice is credible. That's why it's very important to hear our perspective.
4: Bethlehem Bible College equips students with theological and practical training to proclaim peace in diverse settings.
5: More than anything, we need prayers. Prayers for the peace of the Holy Land. Pray for the peace of Jerusalem. It's not just political peace, but it's the peace of Jesus that transcends all understanding.
4: And back in July, 50 to 60,000 Moroccans surged into Ceuta, Spain. Bruce Allen of FMI says the same disillusionment that drove migrants across the border is driving some to Christ. Moroccans born within the country don't have a right to choose a religion outside of Islam. However, many are turning to the internet with questions about religion, and they're finding Jesus.
6: Our partners have a vision for reaching all of Morocco, but the reality is that they are crisscrossing the country trying to do follow-up. But often those new believers who are being baptized are traveling 3, 4, 5 hours to get to a Christian fellowship of believers where they can be baptized, where they can be encouraged.
4: Pray God will connect those who are seeking with mature Christians and empower more indigenous church planters. 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I'm Ruth Kramer.

0: I'm Bryce Johnson with this Unpacking It Sports and Faith Minute. Nobody changes their beliefs more often or more quickly than sports fans. One minute, we think our coach is the best ever, and then next, we're ready for him to be fired. If we aren't careful, we can do the same thing when it comes to what we believe about God's character. When things are going well, we can think he's great, but when life gets tough, we can start believing that he doesn't care about us. When we place our trust in Jesus, our hope is rooted in the one who doesn't change. Hebrews 13:8 confirms that Jesus Christ is the same yesterday and today and forever. Our circumstances might change from week to week, but the character of who we believe in does not. No matter what our opinion may be or if a circumstance shifts our focus, God is always good, always loving, and always powerful. Today, let's remember God's character never changes. I'm Bryce Johnson, and you can unpack that. For more, go to unpackingit.com.
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2: You found Bible Q&A with John MacArthur, pastor, teacher, and author of the MacArthur New Testament Commentary Series. Well, the Bible has plenty of compelling reasons for placing your trust in Jesus. There's the promise of fellowship with God, a home in heaven, and being spared eternal punishment in hell. But Jesus issues a rather unique call to salvation in Matthew 11 when he says, "Come to me, all who are weary and heavy laden, and I will give you rest." Well, John, today's question is, what kind of rest is Jesus promising here?
3: You know, when I think about rest there, I think about it kind of compared to John 8, where Jesus says, "You'll know the truth, and the truth will make you free." And if you ask the question, free from what? The answer is free from the search for the truth. The world is full of people who are searching for the truth, trying to find answers, trying to find reality, trying to satisfy the angst, the hole in their souls. And when you come to the truth, you're free from that search. Well, I think our Lord has something similar in mind when he says, "Come to me, all who are weary and heavy laden." What are you weary about? What are you heavy laden about? Well, certainly in the pursuit of satisfaction, in the pursuit of joy, in the pursuit of peace. And the Jews, they were busy with all kinds of legalism, and those were massive, heavy burdens to bear. And Jesus is saying, "You come to me." And the burden of trying to earn your salvation, trying to work your way to heaven, is removed. And in the place of that relentless burden, I will give you rest. It's the rest and the freedom of salvation by faith and not by works.
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0: Back to Genesis with Dr. John Morris, scientist and creation researcher with the Institute for Creation Research. Dr. Morris, how far away is Mars?
1: Chris, both Mars and Earth are orbiting the Sun at different distances. The Earth circles the Sun every year, but Mars, being at a different distance and a different speed, has a different timetable. In their elliptical travels, Earth passes Mars every 780 days or so, and at that time is as close as it's going to be for another 2.5 years. In August of 2004, they came the closest ever, but still over 55 million kilometers of distance between them. Chris, the orbits of the planets and the moons are so precise that we can calculate exactly where they'll be at a point in the future. This was God's purpose for the heavenly bodies, to help men keep time. Chris, I think they have accomplished their back-to-Genesis purpose well, don't you?
0: Thanks, Dr. John. For more information, visit us on the web at icr.org. I'm Chris O'Brien. Thanks for tuning in.
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6: This is Getting God's Message, and I'm Lud Golds. In our last few visits, we've been doing a 4S or four-step study of 2 Corinthians 8 and 9 on the subject of stewardship. After spreading out the information in these chapters, we then need to sort it into categories. I identified four categories: examples, assurances, challenges, and promises. Using these categories, structure the information into an outline. Here is mine, titled The Grace of Giving. Examples to encourage, management plans to assure, challenges to motivate, and promises to inspire. You can amplify these main points with subpoints. The final step in the four-step study is to summarize what you found into some applications. Here are mine. I should always be altruistic in my giving. That is, I should be concerned about giving what God prompts me to give to help meet a need without being concerned about what I might get out of it. If God prompts me to give above what I'm able to and I end up not having enough to meet my own needs, I need to trust God to provide what I need. Follow through on promises you make to the best of your ability. Don't be surprised if you're blessed as a result of the prayers of those who've benefited from your giving. If you administer the gift, make sure it gets to the recipient and is used as intended. Be responsible and accountable. Have people involved with you who are trustworthy. If everyone exercises the grace of giving in this way, the work of God would always have enough resources to accomplish what God wants to be done.

Psalm 63, David said, "My soul shall be satisfied as with marrow and fatness, and my mouth shall praise thee with joyful lips, when I remember thee upon my bed, and meditate on thee in the night watches." To help you focus your thoughts upon God at the close of this day, we bring you this devotional meditation, From Morning and Evening, by Charles Haddon Spurgeon, the great English preacher of the 19th century. This evening's text is found in 1 John chapter 1 and verse 7. If we walk in the light, as He is in the light, as He is in the light, can we ever attain to this? Shall we ever be able to walk as clearly in the light as He is, whom we call our Father, of whom it is written, God is light, and in Him is no darkness at all? Certainly this is the model which is set before us. For the Savior Himself said, Be ye perfect, even as your Father who is in heaven is perfect. And although we may feel that we can never rival the perfection of God, yet we are to seek after it, and never to be satisfied until we attain to it. The youthful artist, as he grasps his early pencil, can hardly hope to equal Raphael or Michelangelo. But still, if he did not have a noble ideal before his mind, he would only attain to something very mean and ordinary. But what is meant by the expression that the Christian is to walk in light as God is in the light? We conceive it to import likeness, but not degree. We are as truly in the light, we are as heartily in the light, we are as sincerely in the light, as honestly in the light, though we cannot be there in the same measure. I cannot dwell in the sun. It is too bright a place for my residence. But I can walk in the light of the sun. And so, though I cannot attain to that perfection of purity and truth which belongs to the Lord of hosts by nature as the infinitely good, yet I can set the Lord always before me and strive by the help of the indwelling Spirit after conformity to His image. That famous old commentator John Trapp said, We may be in the light as God is in the light for quality, but not for equality. We are to have the same light, and are as truly to have it and walk in it as God does, though as for equality with God in His holiness and purity, that must be left until we cross the Jordan and enter into the perfection of the Most High. Mark that the blessings of sacred fellowship and perfect cleansing are bound up with walking in the light. This meditation was taken from Morning and Evening by C.H. Spurgeon. Please listen each evening at this same time for Morning and Evening.

0: SRN News, I'm Jason Walker. Russia's drone attacks continue blasting Ukraine. Here's Lisa Ann Garcia.
1: Russian forces have attacked Kyiv and nearby cities for a fifth straight day, hitting warehouse facilities as Ukraine recovers from jet-powered drone attacks. Ukrainian President Volodymyr Zelensky says Russia's tactic is to wear down Ukraine and its people. The intensified aerial assaults have disrupted daily life with air raid alerts and empty supermarket shelves as food distribution hubs were destroyed. Earlier this year, two major attacks killed almost 50 civilians, and a recent strike killed at least 38 people. Ukraine is working to counter the drones, while Russian forces continue targeting Ukraine's power grid. I'm Rika Ann Garcia.
0: Army Secretary Dan Driscoll stepping down after 18 months on the job. Tensions between Driscoll and War Secretary Pete Hegseth had been widely reported. Still no verdict in that closely watched trial in Massachusetts.
2: Jurors in the Lindsey Clancy trial have ended a third day of deliberating without a verdict on whether the Massachusetts woman is criminally responsible for killing her three children in 2023. Clancy, a former nurse, does not deny strangling her children, but claims postpartum psychosis led to her actions. Prosecutors argue she knew what she was doing. The jury could find her guilty of murder or manslaughter, or acquit her if they believe psychiatric problems were to blame. Her sentence could range from life in prison to confinement in a mental health facility. I'm Lisa Dwyer.
0: National Hurricane Center posting a tropical storm warning for the Gulf of Mexico coast near the Texas-Louisiana state line. That storm upgraded Monday night from a tropical depression and early stage of tropical cyclone to tropical storm Edward. This is SRN News. September 10th, marking the first anniversary of the shocking assassination of conservative activist Charlie Kirk at an event in Utah. But in a new documentary exploring prophecy, Salem Radio Network hosts sat down with director Matt Thayer for what turned out to be his final one-on-one interview. Charlie Kirk said his deep faith in the Lord convinced him that from biblical times until today, prophets do exist in America and around the globe.
3: A word from a prophet should never be an excuse for inaction or apathy. It can be abused. It's very real. I think it's something that we need to always apply and submit to Scripture. But I've seen it work. Not only work, I've seen it transform lives. And some people absolutely have the gift of prophecy.
0: Charlie Kirk's life was tragically cut short 2 weeks after that interview concluded. SRN News.
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1: How do you do? There is no substitute for a father's love. That's part of the reason for our troubled youth today. Children of shattered families grow up without fathers and seek alternatives, like the woman in this story. She tried to fill the emptiness in various ways, even idolatry. But the longing was satisfied only when her heart and mind and life were unshackled.

0: Here he comes, Mother. He's coming right to us.
1: Oh, he has the aura of a god. Throw your flowers, Julian.
0: Sai Baba, we love you.
2: Ah, you have many problems with your head, little one. What is your name?
0: Julian.
1: You are awesome, Lord Baba.
2: What can I do for you, my dear?
0: I want to follow you, Sai Baba. Oh. I want to sit at your feet all day and learn from you.
2: I have a college for eager students like you. Can you afford college?
0: Yes, my family has money.
2: Ah, welcome, welcome. Please, come soon.
0: Oh, Mother, I adore him. Can I go?
1: Yes, Julian.
0: He is a god. Without doubt, he is a god.
3: Bringing light into the darkness, this is Unshackled. 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Darkness is hard for street people. While others go home, they wander, searching for a safe hideaway to sleep. The best place to go in Chicago is Pacific Garden Mission, where hundreds of people are sheltered each night. Since 1877, the mission has offered refuge to the homeless, giving men, women, and children food, clothing, and a clean bunk. The old lighthouse is also the only place in Chicago where hurting and destitute people receive medical and dental care without charge. But that's not all. Classes and counseling, Bible study and prayer help those who were homeless walk in the light of truth. You see, Pacific Garden Mission brings the light of the world into the darkness of the human heart, where new life is born. And now for broadcast around the earth, here's program number 2536 in the series Unshackled, the program that makes you face yourself and think. The woman in our story was born in 1953 on an island off the coast of India, then known as Ceylon, now called Sri Lanka. And like the majority of people in India, her family was Hindu. And like the majority of people in the world, she has known great suffering because of economic conditions, because she was a woman, and more recently because of her faith. This is the true story of a woman called Julian, right now on Unshackled.
0: I was the oldest of four children in our family. My mother and father quarreled often, and my father left when I was young, which broke my heart. From then on, we lived with my maternal grandparents, who were kind, but I always wished my parents would be together. Grandfather, you came to school.
4: Yes, child. Your mother is here too.
0: I knew she was coming, but I didn't know for sure that you would come.
4: I want to be certain you're learning the right things, Julian. Your father should do that. But he doesn't care.
0: Grandfather, do you see how many of my friends are wearing crosses? Can I please wear one too?
4: No. I've told you many times, we send you to Christian school because the education is better. But we're not Christian, and you may not wear a cross. We're Hindu, Julian. Remember that.
0: I was proud of being Hindu. Rising at 4 in the morning, I would say the Omkaram 21 times to wake up whatever god I worshipped at the time. Then I would spend hours cleaning my idols and offering food to them. But I also suffered from epileptic seizures, even though I was given medicine regularly. These attacks came unexpectedly, often around others.
1: Oh, Julian, can you hear me?
0: Yes, I had a seizure, didn't I?
1: Can you get up now?
0: I'm so embarrassed, Mother.
1: Never mind. Did you take your medicine today?
0: Yes, of course. Come on, let's go.
1: I don't understand why the medicine doesn't help. It must be something you did in a previous life.
0: Mother, Sai Baba can help me. I'm sure he can. He does so many miracles.
1: Perhaps.
0: Can we go to him? I know he can help me. I believe in him. Sai Baba was India's most powerful and famous guru with millions of followers. When I was 16, I became a devotee and attended the college he founded. I was one of his favorite devotees because of my family's wealth. I thought he was a god. He thought he was a god too.
2: Why, you look very sad today, Julian. How can you be sad in my presence?
0: I'm sorry, Baba. I was thinking about my father.
2: Ah.
0: Why doesn't he want to live with my mother?
2: No. Do not worry, little one. I will bring them back together.
0: You will?
2: Yes, of course. Do not worry. It will happen.
0: Thank you, Baba.
2: But I will take all your burdens on my shoulders. Only you must control your mind. Lose your earthly desires, even for your father's love.
0: But, Baba...
2: No. Love only me, and I will take care of you.
0: Baba, will my seizures end?
2: Yes, Wednesday.
0: My father married another woman, and my seizures didn't end. When I asked Baba, he shrugged and said he didn't say which Wednesday. Still, I remained a devoted follower year after year, not even going home to see my family. But I began to have real questions about Baba. Why would God need bodyguards and someone to taste his food? During the 9 years I followed Sai Baba, my island home of Ceylon went through upheaval and the name was changed to Sri Lanka. The turmoil there reflected the turmoil in my heart as I became more and more disillusioned with Baba. Then my grandfather died, and grandmother was very sick, so I went home to take care of her.
1: Did your grandmother drink the tea?
0: Yes, mother. I am praying that she will get better.
1: We cannot change our karma, Julian. No matter what happens, she will live on, perhaps in some other form, but immortal nonetheless.
0: Why is that so frightening to me?
1: I don't know. If you live right, you will reincarnate into a better position. Don't worry about it.
0: That's what Baba always said. But I still wonder. I asked him why our Hindu gods are so unjust to women.
1: What do you mean?
0: Shiva and the other gods have many wives. Why not just one wife?
1: What did Baba say?
0: He scolded me and told me not to ask such questions.
1: He's right. You should be getting married yourself, Julian. You're the oldest daughter, the first granddaughter. And you're 27 years old. It's time.
0: Who should I marry, Mother?
1: There is a man who saw you recently, and he asked permission to marry you.
0: In India, marriages are arranged by the families. So in 1980, I married this man my mother met. He was a follower of Sai Baba, even though I no longer was. I didn't know my husband. I didn't know that he wanted to marry me for my family's money. I learned the truth a week after our wedding.
5: You didn't bring any dowry to the marriage.
0: But my family paid 1,000 grams of gold and jewelry.
5: The jewelry is in your name. What good is it to me?
0: What about the paddy field? Property like that is surely valuable.
5: It is in your name too.
0: Well, all this furniture, that's part of the dowry.
5: It isn't enough. You're worthless. Worthless.
0: He beat me regularly, but I never told my family. Then we moved to a neighboring country in the Arabian Gulf when my husband's uncle got him a good job there. Our first child, a daughter, was born the next year. When Anna was 6 months old, I took her to Sri Lanka to visit my family. While there, I had a paralytic attack and was rushed to the hospital.
1: Julianne, are you awake again?
0: Yes, Mother.
1: They've done a lot of tests on you.
0: I know. I'm very tired.
1: They aren't sure what's wrong. Perhaps a brain tumor or even cancer. The doctors want to operate.
0: Did you call Rajayev?
1: Yes. He can't be here. He said to do whatever was best. You're lucky to have such a good husband.
0: That year, the civil war in Sri Lanka forced my family to flee to southern India, leaving everything behind. I returned to my husband in the Gulf. Even after the operation on my brain, I had seizures and took medicine to control the epilepsy. Doctors warned me not to conceive because the baby would be affected by the drugs. But I became pregnant and was very anxious about the baby I carried. I reduced the drugs, then went to India for scanning and treatment. I carried twins, and they were perfect. After they were born in Madras, my husband came to see me. Did you see them?
6: Yes.
0: Aren't they handsome?
6: Babies are never handsome, Julian.
0: What shall we name them?
6: Whatever you like.
0: What about Andrew and Michael?
6: Fine.
0: As soon as they can travel, we'll come home.
6: I think you should stay here close to your family.
0: But the children should be with you too. They need their father.
6: I will come see you, and I will let you know when you can come back.
0: How can we afford to have two households?
6: Your family has money.
0: Not anymore. When they left Sri Lanka, they lost everything.
6: You'll manage, Julian.
0: I didn't know that my husband returned to the Gulf and told friends that the twins were not his children. I didn't know that he had secretly and illegally married another woman, a flight attendant for an airline. Sai Baba had performed the ceremony. There was so much I didn't know then.
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0: My husband wouldn't let me work. Neither would he send me any money to help with the children. Every year he came to visit us, and each time it was the same.
5: There's nothing to eat here. Go out and get some food.
0: I don't have any money. Give me some money.
5: Why should I give you money? Your family is rich.
0: Rasayev, these are your children. But you never send me any money. Only my uncle helps me sometimes.
5: Sign the property over to me, and I will see that you get some money.
0: I can't do that.
5: You can, and you will.
0: Oh, don't. You're hurting me.
5: I should kill you for being so selfish. Sign the property over to me.
0: No, never. Every time he visited, he beat me. But I never told my family about his abuse. Although my uncle occasionally gave me money, I finally took in a Sri Lankan schoolboy to get money for food. When my husband came to visit in 1986, he was furious.
5: How dare you take in a boarder without asking me?
0: I had no choice, Rajayev. I need the money to buy food.
5: You are lying.
0: I'm not. If you would send me money, I wouldn't have to do this.
5: Are you criticizing me?
0: No, please. My mother is visiting.
5: I don't care. She's as bad as you are. She should have kept you from doing something shameful like that. How do you think it looks to others?
0: Don't you care about the children? They need to eat.
5: They're your children. They're not mine to worry about. Let your family take care of them.
0: What are you doing?
5: I'm taking my clothes with me. I want nothing to do with you.
0: How can you do this?
5: You are stupid. Go make me a cup of coffee.
0: I made the coffee, but was very frightened of him and approached slowly. He refused to accept the coffee, so I sat down beside Mother. He was yelling at both of us when suddenly he came in the room with a crowbar and hit my mother and me. I blacked out.
1: Julianne, wake up. Julianne!
0: Is he gone?
1: Yes.
0: Are you all right?
1: I think my arm is broken.
0: The children?
1: They're all right.
0: What if he comes back? He'll kill us.
1: He won't come back. He took all his clothes.
0: Oh, Mother. Oh, my head. I'm bleeding. We have to go to the hospital.
1: He was crazy. I've never seen him like that.
0: He has beaten me every time he has come home.
1: You never told me.
0: I was afraid and ashamed. But this time I'm going to the police.
1: You'll only make things worse.
0: Mother and I were treated at the government hospital, but her arm was so damaged she lost the use of it. Afterward, I went to the police about my husband, and when I returned home, I told Mother what the police had said.
1: Well?
0: There's nothing they can do, because there is no record of his crime.
1: No record? What about the hospital?
0: The hospital has no record of us being there. Nothing.
1: It's karma.
0: It's corruption. He bribed the officials.
1: What are you going to do?
0: What can I do? Get a divorce?
1: No, you must not do that.
0: After what he did to us?
1: He was just angry because you took in a boarder without telling him. He'll get over it. You must not get a divorce.
0: Mm-hmm. My sister and her husband had moved to the same Gulf country where my husband lived, and they learned about his secret life and told me. They also confronted the other woman, who was unaware that my husband had a wife and children. By letter and phone, my sister kept me informed as events unfolded. Oh, listen to this, Mother. She writes that when this woman questioned Rajiev about you and the children, he struck her and made her lame. She lost her job because of the injury.
1: He can't control his temper.
0: He has divorced me and has now married another woman. And they have moved to Canada, she says. Oh, Mother, I can't believe even Rajiev could be so terrible.
1: Divorce? Julianne, this is shameful and it's all your fault.
0: How can you say that?
1: It must have been something you did to drive him away like that.
0: Can't you see that he married me only for money? He beat me constantly, trying to get me to sign the property over to him.
1: Maybe it would have been better.
0: Then where would I be? The next 3 years were a terrible time in my life. My whole family blamed me for the failed marriage. My sisters and brother wouldn't communicate with me, and I couldn't work because of the children. My uncle sent me money from time to time, but we were desperately poor, wearing old, tattered clothes. I had nothing to feed my children most of the time. They would cry, and I would give them black coffee because I had no milk. I became like a zombie, neglecting them and myself as well. But a man who lived in the same apartment building befriended me.
2: Hello, Julianne. Have you and your children been for a walk?
0: Yes. We went to Sabarimalai.
2: Ah, many people go there.
0: They say the gods answer prayers there. Whatever you wish will happen.
2: Ah, do you believe that?
0: No. I made a wish, but it didn't happen.
2: The gods you cried out to are not real.
0: None of the gods are real. I don't believe in anything anymore.
2: No, no, Julianne. Jesus Christ, he is real. He is the only true and living God. He will change your life.
0: I don't think anyone can help me.
2: Jesus will. I know him. I go to a church not far from here. Why don't you join us on Sunday morning?
0: I don't know. I am cursed by God.
2: No, no, Julianne. No, God loves you so much, he sent Jesus to die for you. You come to church and bring your children. The pastor will tell you all about Jesus.
0: All right. I try it once.
4: Jesus made some amazing claims. He said he was the Son of God, who came to earth to die in our place because the penalty for our sin is death. He said he came not to call the righteous, but sinners to repentance. He said there is only one way to God, and that way is through him, through his blood of atonement. In this country, many gods are worshipped, but Jesus said, I am the way, the truth, and the life. No man cometh unto the Father but by me. In this country, many believe in reincarnation, that you are born again and again and again until you reach perfection. But Hebrews chapter 9, verse 27 in the Bible says, and as it is appointed unto men once to die, but after this, the judgment. Jesus took our judgment to the cross. Believe in him and what he did for you there, and you will be free from the penalty of sin and death. He said in Matthew chapter 11, verse 28, come unto me, all ye that labor and are heavy laden, and I will give you rest.
0: I burst into tears and began praying silently. Help me, God. I don't know what to do. I can't seem to do anything to help myself. I give myself to you. From now on, I will do what you say. I felt such happiness flood through me. Never had I felt such peace. The pastor gave me a Bible to read, and every day I prayed to God, asking him to show me what to do. I burned all my idols, everything that pertained to my Hindu religion. My family was furious.
1: How could you do something like that?
0: I believe in Jesus, Mother. He's real.
1: No one in our family has ever been anything but Hindu. They will disown you.
0: I know. My uncle has already written me a letter. He said he'll never speak to me again unless I throw away my Bible. But I can't do that.
1: He sent you money from time to time. Now what'll you do?
0: I'll have to get a job.
1: What can you do?
0: I can teach school. I ask the Lord to help me.
1: Ah, you're a fool, Julianne. What did I do to deserve such a daughter like you?
0: A friend at church told me about a vacancy at a school where I could teach for 300 rupees a month, about $10. But when I applied, the official denied there was a vacancy. Another friend told me to apply again because the school did have a vacancy and was looking for me. I got the job and couldn't wait to tell my friends at church how God was faithful.
2: Julianne, did you get the job?
0: Yes, and I can earn extra money as a tutor.
2: Oh, that is wonderful.
0: The first time they said no, and I was so discouraged. Then I saw a sign on a church wall that said, "Don't fear. God will always care for you."
2: Amen.
0: I thought God was speaking right to me.
2: Oh, he speaks to us in many ways.
0: Today I can tithe for the first time.
2: God does not expect you to tithe. Not when you're poor and have small children to feed.
0: No, I must tithe. I want to give to him because he has given so much to me. The next month, I was offered the job of botany teacher at more than double the previous salary. God had blessed me. I earned enough to pay our bills and eat, but we were still very poor. 2 years passed before my mother's heart softened, and she came to help me when my daughter was ill.
1: The children seem to be doing well.
0: It hasn't been easy, but they are always helpful, no matter how bad things are.
1: My daughter, you made your own problems.
0: I know, Mother, but I have no regrets. God has been very good to me. When Christmas came, I had no money to buy new clothes for the children, and I felt so sad. Then a package came, just before Christmas. Inside were complete new outfits for the children, and every piece of clothing fit perfectly.
1: Where did it come from?
0: From Kerala.
1: Who do you know there?
0: No one. I asked the pastor at church if he told anyone about me, but he had not. I don't know who sent it, so I just thanked God.
1: I still think you made the wrong decision, but you have to live with it.
0: Mother, I used to get up early to wake up my idols and clean and feed them, but the Lord never sleeps. He makes me clean and feeds me with his word. Even the children believe in him now.
1: There's no going back then.
0: No, Mother. I can never turn away from Jesus. Never. In time, my sister, who lived in the Gulf country, also relented and invited me to come and live with her, where I could work and earn almost $300 a month to support my family. I left my children in the care of my mother in 1994. In 1995, my younger brother joined us. Life was not easy with them because they still practiced Hinduism, but eventually, my sister chose to follow Christ. Then she moved to another country, and there was only my brother and I.
8: Julianne, did you get paid today?
0: Yes, finally. They were almost a month late.
8: Can I borrow some money? I still have not been paid.
0: I sent most of my money home for the children.
8: But we need to eat.
0: God will help us.
8: How can you believe that?
0: Because it's true. He cares for us, and he hears our prayers.
8: Julianne, why do you suffer so much? Huh? You pray all the time, but people here still take advantage of you.
0: I know they do. But even so, I have peace in my heart because I know the Lord, and he is good to me. Look how he took away my seizures. I haven't had one since I invited him into my heart. And the best thing is, someday I will be with him forever. I know that.
8: I have to admire your faith. Most of the time, life seems very futile to me.
0: It is futile without the Lord. He gives you hope for the future. He gives you joy for today. Read the Bible and see. There isn't time to tell you all the heartache I have suffered. Abusive employers, wages withheld, fear and loneliness without my children. My story is like thousands of others who are forced to take jobs in foreign countries to support their families. But my brother also believes in Christ now. He has gone back to India, and I am alone again, still trying to bring my children to live with me. Pray for us to be together. Our faith in the Lord Jesus Christ is all we have.
3: In the Bible, 1 Peter chapter 4 speaks to the suffering of believers like Julianne. Verses 6 and 7 say, "Humble yourselves, therefore, under the mighty hand of God, that he may exalt you in due time, casting all your care upon him, for he careth for you. Listening friend, God is faithful and he does care for you. He promises to give us strength to endure any trial or temptation in this life. More than that, he promises eternal life with him through Christ. John chapter 3, verse 16 reveals, "For God so loved the world that he gave his only begotten Son, that whosoever believeth in him should not perish, but have everlasting life."
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Music Till Dawn continues throughout the night here on VCY America, and we share thoughts from time to time, a verse of scripture, a poetic verse, a song, something that would keep our thoughts directed toward the Lord. You know, there are times when we find ourselves anxious, especially those who are breadwinners, those who support a household, those who are responsible for the lives of others. Even when it comes right down to having our daily bread, we think of what the Bible says about those who do not provide for their family, that they are worse than an infidel and have denied the faith. But the source of our supply must not only be because of our faithfulness in endeavors and labor, but we must seek God's blessing and His supply. Psalm 37:3 puts it this way: "Trust in the Lord and do good. So shalt thou dwell in the land, and verily thou shalt be fed." May our prayer be, "Lord, let me be your messenger, your hands, your feet, your voice today, as I walk in this world." Music Till Dawn continues.

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Music Till Dawn moves throughout the night with songs that speak to the heart. Music throughout the night. John W. Peterson has written so many beautiful songs in his past. There's one that was entitled God's Final Call. Let me share the words with you. Someday you'll hear God's final call to you, to take his offer of salvation true. This could be it, my friend. If you but knew God's final call, God's final call. How can you live another day in sin, thinking someday with Christ you will begin? Oh, will you hear above the world's loud din, God's final call, God's final call? If you reject God's final call of grace, you'll have no chance your footsteps to retrace. All hope will then be gone, and doom you'll face. Oh, hear his call. Oh, hear his call. God's final call. Music Till Dawn.

0: and is somewhat nonverbal and very hyperactive, she thought, okay, I can manage this. Somehow we will connect. But all of a sudden, the first afternoon, little George started jabbering in a foreign language. Gail's ears perked up. It was Russian. This little boy had been adopted from Latvia, and what do you know? Gail had grown up with Russian parents. She could speak little George's language. You know, Psalm 9 says, those who know your name will trust in you, O Lord. Needless to say, Gail's trust in God was so strengthened through little George. 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

And thank you for joining us for this next segment of Music Till Dawn. Music coming your way throughout the night here on the VCY America Radio Network. And tonight I'd like to share a verse written by Helen Steiner Rice, entitled So Many Reasons to Love the Lord. Thank you, God, for little things that come unexpectedly, to brighten up a dreary day that dawned so dismally. Thank you, God, for sending a happy thought my way to blot out my depression on a disappointing day. Thank you, God, for brushing the dark clouds from my mind and leaving only sunshine and joy of heart behind. Oh, God, the list is endless of things to thank you for, but I take them all for granted and unconsciously ignore that everything I think or do, each movement that I make, each measured rhythmic heartbeat, each breath of life I take, is something you have given me for which there is no way. For me, in all my smallness, in any way, repay. So Many Reasons to Love the Lord, from the pen of Helen Steiner Rice. Join us for continuing music on Music Till Dawn.

0: I'm Bryce Johnson with this Unpacking It Sports and Faith Minute. Confusion is often an athlete's worst enemy. When they aren't sure what is going on or how they should respond, they tend to freeze up and make bad choices. As followers of Jesus, we also face difficult decisions that cause us to wonder what we should do next. Although these situations can lead to major confusion, we don't have to allow the uncertainty to cause us to worry. We can be confident that God will lead us and make the right path known. Psalm 32:8 says, "I will guide you along the best pathway for your life. I will advise you and watch over you." As we trust God's guidance, we can have clarity in the uncertainty. The confusion comes when we try to figure things out in our limited understanding. Today, let's find peace by relying on God to help us make wise decisions according to His will as we follow the lead of the Holy Spirit. I'm Bryce Johnson, and you can unpack that. For more, go to unpackingit.com.
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Psalms are such a comfort to us, especially in the evening hours when thoughts flood our minds, thoughts of the past, the present, and the future. Sometimes we find ourselves with anxiety or fear. I remember once visiting with a fellow pastor in the home of a lady who had been housebound for must have been 15 or 20 years because of fear. Afraid to leave the house, afraid to go out because something might happen, something dreadful. Well, here are some encouraging words from Psalms. Psalm 34:22. The Lord redeemeth the soul of his servants, and none of them that trust in him shall be desolate. Words of encouragement from the Psalms. Our prayer, Lord, I claim you as the source and object of my life. Guide me in the steps that I shall take. Music Till Dawn continues.

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Red are the stains, my soul is afraid. 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

0: Susie, will you marry me?
1: Oh, Sam, what a beautiful ring.
0: Yeah, it's a diamond.
1: No, it's not. It's just black carbon.
0: But it will be a diamond someday.
1: No, it won't. It takes intense heat and pressure to make a diamond.
0: Details, details. How I hate details.
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segment of Music Till Dawn. The King of Love, my shepherd is, whose goodness faileth never. I nothing lack if I am his, and he is mine forever. Where streams of living water flow, my ransomed soul he leadeth. And where the verdant pastures grow, with food celestial feedeth. Perverse and foolish oft I stray, but yet in love he sought me, and on his shoulder gently laid, and home rejoicing brought me. In death's dark veil, I fear no ill, with thee, dear Lord, beside me. Thy rod and staff, my comfort still, thy cross before to guide me. Music Till Dawn.

0: Achievement is the result of continual effort. There's a thin line between failure and success. Often, people throw up their hands in defeat when, with a little more effort, they would have succeeded. This is Dr. David Halcombe at Heritage Baptist College, Franklin, Indiana. Maybe you, with a little more effort, would be able to get your associate's or bachelor's degree. We refer this as our personal distant learning program, which provides you a relationship with a professor instead of a platform. Won't you call me today and let me help you finish at 317-246-8915. What seems hopeless can become glorious success. Talk to me personally. This is Dr. David Halcombe saying goodbye for now.
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Music Till Dawn continues here on VCY America. My name is Vic Eliason, and it's my privilege to join you every night here and to share words and thoughts and music, just to kind of share the companionship of beautiful, sacred song. Norma Helgerson has framed a poem basically around some inspiration from 1 Corinthians 15:57, which says, "But thanks be unto God, which giveth us the victory through our Lord Jesus Christ." Her poem is entitled, "No Trial is Too Great." No trial is too great, O Lord, when Thou art by my side. I only need lean hard on Thee, and in Thy love abide. Thy constant peace and presence fills each lonely place, and in the valley I'm upheld by Thy abounding grace. Thou, who through resurrection power removed death's bitter sting, can in this present trial teach my heart to sing." From the pen of Norma Helgerson, "No Trial is Too Great." Tonight on Music Till Dawn.

0: What do Americans value? This is Matt Staver with Freedom's Call. 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The results are based on the Gallup Aspen Ideas American Values Index survey. Family was the clear number one personal value chosen by 49% of adults. Freedom, health, integrity, and faith were also chosen by 26 to 30% of participants as one of their top three values. This study comes after the Pew Research Center surveyed more than 5,000 U.S. adults in 2023 and discovered that Americans overwhelmingly stated that spending time with family was one of the most important things in life. In today's society, where the definition of family is continually being warped and challenged, we must hold tightly to God's design for the family. Stay informed at Liberty Counsel's website, lc.org.
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2: And the consequences of ideas. The book Marx and Moody is 50% off through September 30th, and also a

There's something about nighttime that, well, I shouldn't say it brings unrest, but sometimes when the quietness of the traffic has died away and you hear the clock ticking over on the mantle and you're contemplating another day, sometimes there are thoughts that come along that may be alarming. But let me share this with you as an encouragement from God's Word. Psalm 121, 3. He will not suffer thy foot to be moved. He that keepeth thee will not slumber. O Heavenly Father, remind me that you are always ready to help us through life, no matter how difficult the task may be. Father, lead us. Music till dawn.

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Thank you for joining us during this next segment of Music Till Dawn. Here's an interesting little verse of encouragement. It's entitled, You'll Need God's Help. In the hush of the early dawning, when the east is tinted red, before life's duties call you, oh, kneel beside your bed. Let Jesus be the first one to hear your voice each day. Oh, listen in the quiet to the words he has to say. Oh, buckle fast your armor before your cares begin. There may be conflict later. You'll need God's help to win. A little verse entitled, You'll Need God's Help, from the pen of Alice Hanshee Mortensen. Music Till Dawn.

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Lean on God's everlasting arms and He will give you peace. Look up beyond the shadows, dear, to Christ, God's shining sun. Remembering on heaven's shore, the best is yet to come. Music till dawn.

0: Whenever I speak about grace, I'm sure to hear from at least one or two individuals who will say, "Why am I just now hearing about this?" Hello, I'm Chuck Swindoll. Folks, the sad truth is, at times the church is the last place we hear about grace. Now, is that strange or what? Many of us quote verses about being saved by grace when we evangelize, but in the body, we're strangely silent on that same subject. I remember one woman who wrote me after a message on grace saying, "Where have I been all my life?" She closed her letter by asking, "Why am I just now hearing this? Who's kept this a secret from me?" Grace is not a secret. Tell it to everyone.
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Vic Eliason here with Music Till Dawn. There's a poem written by Alice Mortensen that is specially designed for the person who may be facing surgery in the near future. It's called Prayer Before Surgery. Dear Lord, I rest completely in your hands while prayer is being made, not just for me, but doctors too, that you will come to their aid, that you will give them peace of mind and angels guide their skill and grant complete recovery, if that but be thy will. And thank you for the peace, sweet peace, you're giving me right now, and turn what seemed to be a cross to victory somehow. Whatever happens, I am yours, by life or death or pain. May everything I am or was just glorify thy name. Music Till Dawn.

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VCY America Radio Network brings you music till dawn every evening here on this station. Take a moment and drop a card or letter to your station manager if you appreciate the music throughout the night. I know that he'll be happy to hear from you. Radio, in fact, is kind of an unfriendly art, because oftentimes we'll sit by the hour in a studio looking at moving needles and flashing lights and turning turntables and CD machines and DAT machines and all kinds of indicators, but you don't always hear from people whose lives are being touched. And so may I suggest that you drop a card or letter to your station manager and tell him that you appreciate Music Till Dawn. You know his address. Contact him and contact him soon. In the meantime, we ask

It's always a privilege to have you with us here on Music Till Dawn. And just want to say that your cards and letters are always appreciated. The mail is impossible for us to answer each and every letter, but it helps us to realize the people that this musical ministry is touching. I want to say thank you. For those who'd like to write to us, our mailing address is simply Music Till Dawn, 3434 West Kilbourne Avenue, Milwaukee, Wisconsin, 53208. And again, thank you for joining us. Hope you'll be with us again tomorrow evening on this program, Music Till Dawn.

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1: An Instagram post recently went viral celebrating the abortion of an unborn child, painting it as a cheerful cancellation announcement. The image showed baby shoes, alphabet blocks spelling out baby, and an ultrasound image, as well as the message baby canceled. It received more than 121,000 likes, more than 8,000 comments, many of which were people celebrating the alleged abortion. But thank God there was a twist. The woman who posted this later admitted the entire thing was fabricated. She was just doing it for engagement. But the reaction from the public shows something very concerning. 121,000 people were publicly supporting a baby cancellation announcement from an abortion.
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2: With SRN News, I'm Rich Thomason in Washington. Tropical Storm Edward is bearing down on parts of coastal Texas and Louisiana. Landfall expected today in the Houston area. It's forecast to bring torrential rains and potential flooding. Catastrophic flooding has claimed more than 1,000 lives in Nepal. Search and rescue crews continue their work both in Nepal and across the border in China-controlled Tibet.
3: When it comes to the rescue effort, it has been phenomenal. The footage we've had from Chinese state media of rescuers trying to get to that site, abseiling, scaling mountains, and now they are trailing through waist-deep mud. They're using life-detecting equipment now, try to do a below-the-mud search to see if there's any sign of life, but so far they say they have found no survivors.
2: The BBC's Laura Bicker. Looks like President Trump will be able to finish one of his pet projects after all.
4: Construction can continue. The Supreme Court ruling 5-4 that President Trump can finish building the ballroom at the White House, which will seat 1,000 guests. The project will also include a state-of-the-art military-grade underground bunker that will have medical facilities and other high-tech security. The project, funded by President Trump and private donors, will cost an estimated $400 million and is scheduled to open in September of 2028. Laura Winters reporting.
2: The attacker is dead, so is one of her victims. New York City police say a knife-wielding woman went on a stabbing spree yesterday afternoon in Times Square. The NYPD says she stabbed two people before she was fatally shot by police who say she had two knives, using them in an apparently random, unprovoked attack. On Wall Street, the Dow futures are down 331 points. This is SRN News.
5: Foundations of Freedom, a look at America's founding principles and the leaders who shaped our nation.
6: Ronald Reagan understood that liberty could never be taken for granted. In 1967, he warned Americans, freedom is a fragile thing, and it's never more than one generation away from extinction. President Reagan knew the freedom secured by one generation were not guaranteed to survive to the next. Today, as socialistic ideas that place greater power in the hands of government gain renewed support, Reagan's warning carries even greater weight. Freedom is more than inheritance. It's a responsibility, one we all share. Every generation must fight for the principles that made self-government possible. Freedom only survives when each generation chooses to defend it. So, do we have the courage to defend and protect what is being challenged, the very principles that made America the greatest experiment in history?
2: Some parents are pushing back over what they consider a school's over-reliance on tech.
7: Seven parents in a Philadelphia suburb have sued their school district in federal court for not allowing families to opt out of internet use. The local Marion School District adopted a new policy limiting device use in elementary schools, but repealed an opt-out option. The parents argue this policy denies their rights and exposes children to online risks. The district denies the allegations, noting not all plaintiffs have students enrolled. The lawsuit is part of a broader push against excessive tech use in schools. Keith Peters reporting.
2: The Federal Trade Commission in 22 states have filed suit against Amazon, claiming the online retailer defrauded advertising customers. The lawsuit accuses Amazon of overcharging 1.2 million ad customers. Amazon says the allegations against it are false. More details at srnnews.com.
8: James 1, verse 19. Wherefore, my beloved brethren, let every man be swift to hear, slow to speak, slow to wrath. James chapter 1, verse 19. God's Word, the Bible, counseling us concerning wise relationships.
9: Here is the National Weather Map for VCY America. Today's weather map shows two low-pressure systems, the first over southern Montana, with its associated warm front extending from Montana into Iowa, with a wave of low pressure riding along that front over central Nebraska, and its associated cold front extending from Montana into Oregon, with a wave of low pressure riding along that front over eastern Oregon. The second low in Canada, with its associated cold front extending from Canada through the UP of Michigan and into Wisconsin, with a weather boundary extending from Canada through New York State and out to sea. Heavy rain with possible flash flooding today over southeastern Texas, with severe thunderstorms possible over portions of New York State, Pennsylvania, and New Jersey. Now the weather forecast for cities in the VCY listening area. Huxley, Iowa, for today, partly to mostly cloudy skies, high around 93. Tonight, partly cloudy, low around 73. Joplin, Missouri, for today, mostly sunny skies, it will be hot, high around 101. Tonight, mostly clear, low around 79. Stockton, Missouri, for today, mostly sunny skies, it will be hot, high around 99. Tonight, clear, low around 75. And Rockford, Illinois, for today, partly cloudy skies, high around 90. Tonight, partly cloudy, low around 72. And that's the forecast. I'm meteorologist Jim Vaughn for VCY America, Christian Information Radio.

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0: And I saw that with a little boy, Gabriel. He grabbed my heart. He was a little blonde, blue-eyed little boy, curly hair. He lived with his grandmother. He was in third grade, and he was in my small group. And he came week after week. He did not know anything about God before he came. And one day, he accepted Christ as his Savior in the large group part. And he comes barreling back to my table, big smile. And I said, Gabriel, you know, tell me about that. You accept Christ as your Savior. And he said, yes, I did. And I said, tell me about that. And he said something I will never forget. I get choked up every time I talk about it. He said, I've always wanted to know how to get to heaven, but no one's ever told me.
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1: Are you struggling to keep up with all the trending worldviews and pop culture beliefs that are out there? 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Stay with me.
0: I'm Dave Drury, and this is Living on the Edge with Chip Ingram. 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And today he's picking back up, showing us exactly what the next generation believes when it comes to where we came from, right and wrong, our purpose, and what happens when we die. It's eye-opening, and it's exactly what we need to understand if we're going to reach them in the ways that matter. 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
2: So first of all, in order to effectively communicate the gospel to a post-Christian culture, we need to understand three key realities. The first is that secular people have become suspicious of religious institutions and are far less likely to walk into a church. So trust and confidence in organized religion has plummeted in the last few decades. Second thing we need to understand is the second key reality is secular people today do not have the same assumptions as previous generations. And they don't have the same assumptions about morality, truth, authority of the Bible, existence and nature of God. Now, the third key reality that we need to understand is that despite all of this, secular people are open to spirituality. They are. And so that's a key thing to understand. And so all of these things, these key realities are important because if we're going to be good missionaries to our culture, we need to understand the context that we're in. And we need to understand what's shaping and influencing the culture as well. All right, so what are the philosophical pillars

0: acceptance. But then actually tolerance is not enough. You must affirm. And so it's based on the idea of being open-minded, and it's based on this kind of like authenticity and inclusion, but it's a paradox, right? Because basically it's inclusion for all except the exclusive. And so that's the paradox that we find ourselves in, where to tolerate someone, to love someone is not enough. We must actually affirm that the way that they live their life. That is the message that you're going to hear in the global youth culture. And what's interesting is all of these things in some way are just a twist on biblical truth. A lot of these things find their grounding truth and then they're twisted. And it's interesting because in the post-Christian culture that we live, we're still very much influenced by a biblical worldview, even if we've divorced ourselves from that, right? So we are the fight for justice, even if it's twisted, like even those that are pro-choice, it's based on a framework of morality for them of protecting women, right? So it's a moral framework that they're drawing on. And that moral framework ultimately comes from a biblical worldview, which is there is a transcendent moral framework. And so it's really interesting. To give you an example of this kind of post-Christian divorcing of the biblical worldview, a while back I was at a Caribou right around here, and the barista had a pin on her shirt that said, "Be human-centered." And so I asked her, I like, that sounds interesting. So I said, what does that pin mean? And she looked at me and said, oh, well, it means, you know, treat other people like you want to be treated and consider other people's needs above your own. And I listened to her say that. I was like, wow, that's awesome. Like, where are those ideas? Where did that come from? And she looked at me kind of confused and she pointed at the pin. You know, this is where these ideas are coming from. And so it's so crazy because here she is literally quoting scripture, but she's completely divorced herself from that. That perfectly illustrates that post-Christian shift where we still hold to a biblical framework, but we've divorced ourselves from that, which, by the way, is an incredible opportunity because people connect with biblical truth even if they no longer hold that as an authority in their life. So what I want to do now is I want to show you a video of some people being interviewed on the streets of the University of Minnesota. And we basically asked them four big worldview questions. The first is origin. Where did life come from? How did life begin? The second is morality. What is right and wrong and who decides? The third is purpose. What is the purpose of life? And the last is destiny. What happens after we die? The way that you answer those four questions, that essentially is your worldview. And so let's take a look how these young people answer those questions.
1: How do you think we all got here? How did life begin?
2: It started with the Big Bang. I don't really know much more than that.
3: So I believe in evolution and that we evolved from primates. I mean, there's proof that our DNA is 98% the same as chimpanzees, so.
4: Probably just like a meteorite with like some microbes on it that landed on Earth from a different planet and they're like eventually evolved to become humans.
1: What is the purpose of life?
5: That's a
6: tool. Let me know when you figure it out.
5: Yeah. I'm still working on that one.
7: Make your own. Like, I don't think there's no like grand purpose for anybody. Just like, and everyone is just, there is no purpose. Make up your own purpose and run with it. And
8: help continue the evolution of human beings as a species.
1: So how do you think that right and wrong are decided?
2: I don't know.
9: I think it's different for like everyone, depending on like what they think is right and wrong. Because like people believe in different things, so it can't be the same for everyone.
5: That goes back to like your morals, I guess. It like, because your right can be someone else's wrong. So it's all like based on your morality, I guess. I take it.
3: I think that like it depends on yourself and what you think is right and wrong and what you believe in. And as long as you stick to your beliefs and like carry out what the Bible says or what the Quran says or like whatever, then like you're living your life to the fullest.

0: us, and that's all that matters.
1: What do you think happens after we die?
2: I don't know. I mean, isn't that kind of the beauty of it? You know, there's a lot of people who are spiritual and have things in which they believe in, and so it's kind of a manifest of what you believe. I also feel like that is subjective because no one knows, and so I think that's kind of the beauty of it.
3: Nothing happens, and hopefully you live your best life, and if there is an afterlife, hopefully I live within the boundaries and make it there, you know what I mean? So
0: I believe in heaven. I for sure believe in heaven. I don't know if I believe in hell. I think that, like, if you want to believe in hell, then you'll probably go to hell. Like,
4: rather than being showered with, you know, gold and jewels and, or living in some place where you have to have wings and a harp, hopefully we just get reabsorbed into that consciousness that allows the oceans to move and the tides and the rivers and the trees to grow. And I hope. And maybe there's nothing. Either way, it doesn't matter.
5: Pretty interesting, right? So here's my first challenge to you is, when you see that, there's like a tendency to want to laugh when really what we should do is cry, right? And this isn't just some kind of fringe group of people that see the world in a weird way. This is the predominant way that people see the world.
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5: I just want to summarize essentially what is it that the global youth culture believes. When it comes to the origin of Earth, you're going to hear kind of scientific answers for how the Earth came to be. But then we're also kind of drawing in Eastern religious energy and this idea. So it's kind of this combination of a naturalistic worldview combined with this vague spirituality that we talked about. And then when it comes to morality, if you ask the average person, they're going to say that morality is essentially a social construct, right? But then social injustice must be fought with passion, right? So you've got this weird combination of a social construct morality, but yet a sense of obligation to fight injustice. And then purpose, well, there is no purpose other than to seek personal happiness. That is the ultimate expression of purpose. And then destiny, the answer is essentially, I don't know. And I try not to think about it, right? Because it's a scary, deep implication. It's the kind of the cold, hard, atheistic answers aren't very satisfying. And so what I do mostly is not think about it. What I do mostly is when it's late at night, I'm sitting in bed and I can't fall asleep and these dark thoughts come to my mind, I just pull out my phone and I start to scroll TikTok, right? Because I don't want to think about the big, deep, scary thoughts. So this tends to be the worldview of this global youth culture, is how they see the world. And it all comes down to this idea of secular humanism, which is the religion of self. The idea of secular humanism is that God has been replaced, man is at the center, and there's no outside authority that can tell me how to live my life. And that the key to happiness is found within. Just follow your dreams and don't let anyone tell you who you are or what you want. Take care of yourself above all else. And so it's the era of my truth. And in the era of my truth, identity, purpose, and morality is personally constructed. We define those things. You make your own meaning. And if you pay attention, you see this messaging everywhere. This is at a Starbucks, and it's a poster that says, don't you ever let a soul in the world tell you that you can't be exactly who you are, and it's quoting Lady Gaga. And this perfectly illustrates the secular humanistic worldview. perfectly. And it's really appealing. And it really, it sounds so good. The reality is that the consequences of this worldview are heartbreaking. And it's like poison wrapped in bubblegum. And so that's the secular humanistic worldview. And if you pay attention to it, you see that the consequences are so heartbreaking. Nancy Percy, written a number of good books on apologetics, including Love Thy Body, which is about Christian sexuality, says once a society accepts a worldview, it tends to work out the logical consequences. So let me give you an example of this. A while back, a non-Christian friend of mine from high school posted on social media that his son, who is about the same age as my oldest son, had been diagnosed with brain cancer. And when I saw that post, I mean, it broke my heart because I couldn't imagine the fear and the pain that he was going through with his little boy being diagnosed with brain cancer. And then I began to read the comments on his post, and he was getting things like, positive vibes, sending healing vibes his way, sending you all positive vibrations and much love. And then eventually he responded, thank you everyone for the supportive words of concern and positive energy you have expressed for my son, Peter. And I couldn't help but think about how hopeless that all sounded. Because in the secular humanistic worldview, there is no transcendent hope, just positive vibrations. And it's devastating, right? We live in a culture and a generation that is incredibly confused, sexually broken, lonely, anxious, and depressed. I mean, these are universally felt in this culture, in this generation. You know, because in a world where you define truth, what you get is confusion. In a world in which you do whatever makes you feel good, you get sexual brokenness. And when it's all about you, you get loneliness. When there's nothing to hold on to beside yourself, you get anxiety. And the saddest thing of all is that we as followers of Jesus have the ultimate answers to these things, right? You know, Jesus brings truth to the confused. He brings healing to the sexually broken. He brings the ultimate relationship with our Creator and with the church. And he brings peace that transcends understanding. We have the answer to the cry of a generation. And the sad thing is they are not looking to the church for answers. They're not walking to the church. And so our response is that we need to go to them and our hearts need to break, because this isn't a distant problem. This isn't out there. This is personal. These aren't just trends and statistics. These are our friends, sons, daughters, and grandkids. And so when we hear this, our response should be like that of Nehemiah. After he found out that the city of Jerusalem was ruins, in Nehemiah chapter 1, verse 4, he said, when I heard these things, I sat down and wept. That should be our response. Because until our hearts are broken, we're not going to do anything about it. Because the extent to which our hearts are broken is the extent to which we will sacrifice, that we will get uncomfortable, that we will lay down our needs, our preferences for the sake of the lost. We need our hearts to be broken. But we can't change our hearts. You know, that's only something God can do. So what we can do is we can repent. And we can say, God, my heart is cold. I don't care for people like I should, and it's not right. I've even gotten apathetic about people in my own family. And I'm sorry. Would you forgive me? And would you give me your heart? And when you start to pray that prayer, it's a dangerous prayer, because all of a sudden you're going to start to see the world through God's eyes. And you're going to start to see people maybe for the very first time. And when he gives you that broken heart, then you're going to be willing to get uncomfortable, to be awkward, to take a step of faith and risk, because your heart is so broken and God has awoken us from our apathy. And once our hearts are broken, then we need to pray like never before. We need to go on like Nehemiah which says that for some days I mourned and fasted and prayed before the God of heaven. And biblical scholars estimate that Nehemiah actually prayed and fasted for 4 months before he eventually approached the king. And so the question is, why would Nehemiah pray and fast so long and with such intensity? And it's because when God opened his eyes to the problem, he knew that he couldn't fix it on his own, right? Because like Nehemiah, we need to recognize that the mission that we were called to bring the love of Jesus to people that are far from him, that that mission is not hard, it's impossible. Which means that no human strategy, no evangelism script, no approach is ever going to be enough. I can't even solve the problems in my own family. But we need to understand, while the mission may be impossible, we serve the God of the impossible. And when we get on our knees in desperate prayer and cry out, God, have mercy, that's when we're going to see the breakthrough. And so that's where this all starts. The foundation for reaching secular culture, for reaching young people in our families and in this world who will not walk into a church, is desperate prayer and a broken heart. That's where it all starts. Not using the right words or having the right script. It starts with a broken heart. Because I don't know about you, but I look around the world and all its brokenness and I can be overwhelmed. We need God to move. Our human efforts and wisdom are so woefully inadequate. We need God's supernatural power. And it's, 1 Corinthians 4:20 says the kingdom of God is not a matter of talk, but of power. And the amazing thing is that God loves to move through ordinary people like you and like me. But to experience God's power like that, we've got to give him everything, because Jesus is not calling us to give a lot. He is calling us to give everything. It's 1 Thessalonians 2:8 says, we loved you so much, we are delighted to share with you not only the gospel of God, but our lives as well. That's what it's going to take. We've got to change our lifestyle. It's a radical shift in lifestyle where we give everything that we have. And the paradox of Jesus is that when you give your life, you find it. That's the paradox of Jesus. And that when you give all that you have, your 5 loaves and your 2 fish, which is not enough, he can take that and he can do the supernatural. He can see that hardened heart, that person in your life that wants nothing to do with God. He can see their heart softened and awakened to the reality of Jesus. He can do the supernatural. All we have to do is give him everything that we have.
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7: Thanks, Dave. Today, I've asked Aaron to join me in studio. And you know, Aaron, today you referenced the man on the street type interviews, and you did these with college students, and you ask them questions like, you know, what's your purpose? How did life begin? And what happens after we die? And actually some pretty deep philosophical questions. But afterwards, you made this really interesting statement. Our natural instinct is to laugh at some of those answers, when in reality, we should cry. Let me ask you this. What do you say to that parent or grandparent that's just befuddled by their adult child or grandchild that believes some things that they just think, this is nuts, this is crazy? Talk to that person about why they need to build a bridge rather than laugh.
5: You know, Chip, this is such an important question because I think we need to remind ourselves that the problem that we're dealing with is not first and foremost an issue of logic or rationality, but in fact, we're dealing with a spiritual blindness issue. So if I were to point at a wall, but you're blind, it doesn't matter how clearly I point at it, you can't see it. And so in the same way, we need to remind ourselves that we are in a spiritual battle, that the fundamental problem is spiritual blindness, and that should break our hearts. And then it should remind us that we can't fight a spiritual battle with words alone, with persuasive arguments. We need God to move in a supernatural way for Him to reveal the truth in a way that our words alone can't do. So that's why I say we should respond not with laughter, but with crying, because this is a generation that is spiritually blinded and has been deceived.
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8: This is Max McLean. God's judgments continue as He pours out the first of seven bowls of wrath on the earth. Listen to the Bible from Revelation 15 and 16. I saw in heaven another great and marvelous sign. Seven angels with the seven last plagues, last because with them God's wrath is completed. And I saw what looked like a sea of glass mixed with fire, and standing beside the sea, those who had been victorious over the beast and his image and over the number of his name. They held harps given them by God and sang the song of Moses, the servant of God, and the song of the Lamb. Great and marvelous are your deeds, Lord God Almighty. Just and true are your ways, King of the ages. Who will not fear you, O Lord, and bring glory to your name? For you alone are holy. All nations will come and worship before you, for your righteous acts have been revealed. After this I looked, and in heaven the temple, that is the tabernacle of the testimony, was opened. Out of the temple came the seven angels with the seven plagues. They were dressed in clean, shining linen, and wore golden sashes around their chests. Then one of the four living creatures gave to the seven angels seven golden bowls filled with the wrath of God, who lives forever and ever. And the temple was filled with smoke from the glory of God and from His power. And no one could enter the temple until the seven plagues of the seven angels were completed. Then I heard a loud voice from the temple saying to the seven angels, "Go, pour out the seven bowls of God's wrath on the earth." The first angel went and poured out his bowl on the land, and ugly and painful sores broke out on the people who had the mark of the beast and worshipped his image. The second angel poured out his bowl on the sea, and it turned into blood like that of a dead man, and every living thing in the sea died. The third angel poured out his bowl on the rivers and springs of water, and they became blood. Then I heard the angel in charge of the waters say, "You are just in these judgments, you who are and who were the Holy One, because you have so judged, for they have shed the blood of your saints and prophets, and you have given them blood to drink as they deserve." And I heard the altar respond,
9: Yes, Lord God Almighty, true and just are your judgments. From Revelation 15 and 16. Listen to the Bible. It's great for the soul.
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0: 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Gary has been teaching God's Word for almost 40 years in Southwest Florida and serves as the pastor and founder of Fellowship Church of Inglewood, where we love Jesus and we love people. My name is Roger Johnson, and our hope for today is that you will be encouraged and motivated to live your life for Jesus Christ. Here's Pastor Gary with today's message.
1: Do we love all people? So always faithful to love people. But guess where I got that from? We backed it up. We started at verse 39, but back up what Jesus was talking about. Love your enemies. Hey, guys, if Semper Fi was easy, everybody'd be doing it. You know what I mean? Love your enemies. And do what? Now, I want to poke their eyes out with a stick. That ain't it. That ain't Semper Fi. Got it? Love your enemies. Always do good. Lend. And how about this next part? Hoping what? See, Semper Fi ain't lending so you can always get. Did you know that? We've sort of messed it up a little bit, ain't we? Semper Fi, always loving people. And your reward shall be what? And you shall be the children of the... I like this last part. For he is kind unto the who? And to the who? We got some work to do, don't we, church? Semper Fi to me means, Gary, you commit your life. You be faithful and you be loyal. And you believe that it's always best to love people. Did you hear me? It served me well in my life. My past has been in church life for a long, long time. Years ago when somebody left your church, here's what you'd do. Go and talk to them again. That's what we'd do. Did you know that? Yes or no? Well, I was just the only one that was told you didn't do that. Okay. But yeah, it's just a way when somebody leaves your church, you sort of just like, I don't know, you see them in the grocery store, you feel sort of funky, and you know what I mean? It's just like uneasy, and at least it is for the preacher, I know that. It has been, but you know what? I made a choice years ago. Not everybody's going to like me. Not everybody's going to like the way I do church. That gives me no right whatsoever to think of them any other way other than loving. Did you hear me? Yes or no? Yeah, we ought to praise the Lord because that's good for all of us. And I've lived long enough now to see as I love on them, and they are sort of shocked because even some of them been a little ugly along the way. So what? What's the big deal? I can still love. Did you know that? Yes or no? And I've seen it come back around in my life many, many times. Whereas if you just keep loving people, now it doesn't work all the time. You don't do it just because it works. You do it because it's right. But I have seen it come back around where they'll come back and they'll talk to me and they'll really appreciate it. And it made a difference in their life and they couldn't believe it. You ever loved on somebody and they couldn't believe it? Raise your hand with me. You loved them and they couldn't believe it. Always be faithful to do what? Love people. Semper Fi. Okay? Keep going, Raj. Would you say this with me? I believe love never... Do you believe love never fails? I believe love never fails. That's hard for me to say. I've been hurt. But I believe love never fails. I believe love never fails. I believe if I keep loving, God's going to bless me. Do you believe that? Say. If I keep loving, God's going to bless me. Why we got to hate? Say. Why we got to hate? Say. So many times people split up in marriages and one party will get the kids to hate on the other party. You think that's right? Yes or no? It's horrible. It's horrible. Why don't we try to take that high road, that Semper Fi road, and let's love and believe love never fails, right? Say. Can we ever have too much love? Say. Shouldn't we encourage our kids to love? Shouldn't we encourage our church to love? Say. I got saved in a denomination, honestly, that I know I might be saying a little too much today, but it's fine. It'll be on the radio. They won't like it, but whatever. I got saved in a denomination almost that we were trained to hate. If you're not this way, or you're not this way, or you're not this way, as a believer, you're not right. And we look down on you. And we try to get you like us. I don't think that's what simplify means. Do you? You know, I tell folks, you can have your hair as long as you want. I don't give a hoot. You can dress any way you want. Doesn't bother me. Just come cover it up. I don't give a hoot. Amen? Say. You listening to me? People fight over the version of the Bible. I don't care what version of the Bible you're. I want it to be a version that's accurate. There's several of them out there. Amen? I'm more concerned if you read it or not. How about that? Love people. I know I got off on that a little bit. I do that sometimes. So, simplify to me. When I was looking at the scriptures, and I thought about talking about a soldier today. But by the way, in the Marines, they don't teach you to love your enemies. They teach you to shoot your enemy, kill your enemy if you have to. Is that what they teach, yes or no? I'm not saying on the battlefield you don't have to do that when you're a Marine. I understand that. But on this battlefield, Jesus has called us not to shoot our enemy, but to love our enemy. Did you get it or not? Okay. Number two, always faithful to be what? Where'd you get that from, Clark? I'm just keeping on with Jesus here. We're just reading. That's all we're doing. Verse 35, we covered that one. Verse 36, be ye therefore what? As your is merciful. Now, guys, you cannot teach a young Marine who's going to put his life on the line. Now, when you see that guy coming at you with that gun, now you just wave at him, hi. Be merciful. You know, no. It's a different ball of wax, baby. We're talking about the child of the living God, living life. God has told us to always be what? Should you at times not be merciful? No, you should always be merciful. Have you been given mercy? Yes or no? Yes. I deserve to go to a devil's hell. I've sinned many, many, many times. I have even cursed God. That's how I used to grow up. That's what I would say. GDDS, that's how I talked. If anybody deserves hell, it's me. But God has been merciful to me, a sinner, and He saved me. Amen. Say. Thank you, Jesus. Can we praise the Lord for doing that? Come on. So, He's always merciful. And you know what He requires of me? He requires me to be faithful, simplify, loyal, believing that mercy is what I must always have. Always be merciful, Gary. The word mercy means price paid. Can you say this with me? I believe the price has been paid. Was the price paid by Jesus for our sins? When someone wrongs you, has the price for that wrong that they did been paid for by our Savior? Yes or no? Now, whether they accept it or not, that's another ball of wax. But you can accept it as a believer that no matter how hurt I am. Are y'all listening? Have I lost you? Tell them I said hello. So there's a phone going off. Here we go. Listen, tell them, be merciful. Be merciful. Simplified. Answer and tell them. That'd be funny. Here we go. Come on. But listen, I lost my train of thought a little bit, but it's okay. Always be merciful. Got it? That's simplify. There's no circumstance whatsoever that I go through. Now, my mind can tell me different. My flesh can tell me different. My emotions can tell me different. And I'm hurting, and it's hard. But there's no situation I can go through where I cannot be merciful. Did you hear me? And you'll have people tell you, no, you need to strike back. No, you need to get them. No, you need to take them to the cleaners. No, you need to do this. No, I don't. I don't have to do that. Simplify. You listening? Do you believe we should always be merciful? Sure. Is that a better way to live your life? Instead of bringing all that junk home and putting it in your head and just ruminating over it. Throwing up. Amen? So, we're just talking about a little passage that's looked at a lot differently. This is just sort of the way I'm looking at it with us today. It started out with Jesus saying at the end of this little passage, at verse 39, he says, shall the blind lead the blind? Shall they not both fall in the ditch? And he goes on to tell a little another story about hypocrites. So the point is just backing up and looking. I need to be faithful in my love. I need to be faithful in my mercy to other people. Number three, always faithful to what? Forgive. Is there any circumstance where I should not forgive somebody? My stepdad murdered my mother 20 years ago. Six times, shot her with a .357 Magnum. Then he sat on a little red stool and he shot himself, killed himself. And I remember I called the Dobson organization, Focus on the Family, after it happened. Not so much for help as much as I thought my mother's story was incredible. The story of my mother's life. And I thought it might be something interesting for Focus on the Family. And the guy started talking to me. It hadn't been that long. I don't know, maybe a year. But the first thing he said, have you forgiven him? Well, I didn't forgive him because he killed himself. You know what I mean? He didn't ask for forgiveness. That's what I'm thinking, you know? But over the years now, looking back, I don't carry that anger or bitterness at my stepfather. Y'all with me if I lost you? And the reason is because I have forgiven him. Was he evil and violent and horrible and full of the devil and demons? Sure he was. He had to be, right? I've looked back on his life now and I feel pitiful for him. He didn't have the life I've had. You know, to be able to love and to be able to have a good life. And I've also been able to see my mother through eyes of faith. I've been able to see my mother in heaven, whole, happy. She's part of that great cloud of witnesses up there. And I see her often and she goes, son, you keep going, man. I'm watching. I'm looking. I'm proud of you. Do you see how forgiveness has happened in my life? I'm not trying to make me some great forgiver up here, okay? I'm just trying to say, would it be better for me to hang on and just hate him and be so glad he's in hell? Well, you think it'd be good for Pastor Clark? No. Forgiveness. Forgive. It's okay. The price has been paid. Did Jesus pay the price for such a violent act that my stepfather did? Yes or no? He did. That's hard. That's hard to even imagine. That's how powerful he is. Are you listening today? Always faithful to forgive. The very next verse, 35, 36, now 37, Jesus says, judge not and you shall not be what? Condemn not and you shall not be. Forgive and you shall be forgiven. Simplify to me means, and the message is pert near over. We're going to go into one other verse. Always faithful to love, Gary. Always faithful to have mercy, Gary. Always faithful to forgive, Gary. Simplify. Do you believe that or not? You think you'd be better off if you live your life like that? I think you would. Let's keep the message rolling. I believe I am forgiven, therefore I forgive. Say that with me. I believe I am. Now look, if you ain't been forgiven, and you don't believe Jesus has forgiven you, and you don't believe his blood will wash away the sins that you've committed, you're going to have a hard time trying to forgive him. Amen? But if you could be forgiven, are you telling me somebody else can't be forgiven? Is that what you're telling me here? Say. If you can be forgiven, everybody can be forgiven, right? Say. Right? Think that way. Simplify. Keep looking, Raj. Living life, you think you could live life like this and at the end have no regrets? That's what I'm talking about today. How can I live life and get through it and at the end not have regrets? Be faithful to love, be faithful to have mercy, and be faithful to forgive. I believe you'll be happy when you get there. Amen? Faithful, loyal, believing, I give love. Faithful, loyal, believing, I give mercy. Faithful, loyal, believing, I give what? forgiveness. Now, this is where we're going to turn the table a little bit coming up in just a second. Here we go. Jesus says, live your life like this and you'll what? If you live your life like this, you'll never regret it. Let me ask you a question. Did Jesus live his life like this? Was he faithful to love people? Was he faithful to show mercy in the scriptures when you saw him dealing with other people? Was he merciful? And did he forgive people? Even sinner people. Did he seem to show more forgiveness than most people? Didn't he? Say. Jesus said, if you will live like this, you won't regret it, man. I don't regret living my life like that. You won't regret it either. But now here's this verse I think sort of funny. We preachers, we've taken this verse. I hope I ain't put you to sleep yet. We've taken this verse 38, which comes right before verse 39, which says, shall the blind lead the blind? Shall they both not fall in the ditch? We've taken this verse and preached tithe until the cows come home. Look at it. Give and it shall be given unto you. Good measure pressed down, shaken together, running over, shall be given to your bosom. For the same measure that you meet withal shall it be measured to you again. Amen. You ever heard that? That man. Come on. Pass offering plate, baby. Does that talk about giving? Sure it does. We know that when we give, if we give cheerfully, we get it back, don't we? Sure we do. Not financially per se, but in the way we feel. Isn't it awesome, say, to be able to have, be able to praise the Lord that he's given to you so you can share? Isn't that an awesome thing? But you know what I discovered in my office this week? I just believe this might have been talking about giving love, mercy, and forgiveness. What do you think? Say. I want you to challenge yourself. I want you to think about this verse. Give and it shall be given unto you. Let's break it down real quick. Give. If I'll give love, if I'll give mercy, if I'll give forgiveness, how should I be giving it? Giving it how? Giving it constantly. We're not going to take all day. It shall be given unto you. It shall be given unto you. Be not deceived. God is not mocked. Whatever man sows, that shall he also reap. Why has that got to be money? Won't you show so love? Won't you show so mercy? Won't you show forgiveness? Amen. And God is not mocked. He's going to bless you back with that. Good measure. Generously. Give love generously. Give mercy generously. Give forgiveness generously. Don't have to get them to beat it out of you. Will you forgive me? Will you forgive me? Will you forgive me? Will you forgive me? And finally, okay, I'll forgive you. Won't you be giving that? Good measure generously. Pressed down and shaken together. Packed solid. Given it shall be given unto you. You're going to get it back generously. And it's also you're going to get it pressed down and shaken together. If you give love, if you give mercy, if you give forgiveness, semper fi, baby, if you commit your life to doing that, don't be surprised if you don't come back on you pressed down, shaken together, love, mercy, and forgiveness your way. You hearing me? Yes or no? Anybody ever needed to have somebody forgive them in the room? Can I see your hand? Isn't it nice when you ask for forgiveness, you get it? Say. Isn't that nice? Don't be surprised if you ugly, meaner than a snake, don't forgive folk. When it comes your turn to get some, you ain't getting none. Amen. You give like this. Give these things. It's going to come back to you running over, overflowing in your life. Amen. Come on. Shall be given unto your bosom. Means you're going to have full pockets. Here's the question. Would you have full pockets of money? Would you rather have full pockets of love, full pockets of mercy, and full pockets of forgiveness? What you want in your pocket, yes or no? Some of you are looking like he has lost his mind. With the same measure that you meet with all, it shall be measured to you again. If you don't give love, if you don't give mercy, you don't give forgiveness, you're not going to get love, you're not going to get mercy, and you're not going to get forgiveness. If you give it just a little bit, little bit, little bit, little bit, you're going to get little bit, little bit, little bit. Here's what the Bible says. But this I say, he that sows sparingly shall reap sparingly. He which sows bountifully shall reap bountifully. Every man according as he what? Purposes in his heart. So let him give, not what? Or of necessity or duty. For God loves a cheerful giver. The word is hilarious. I know I'm talking about love, mercy, and forgiveness today. And this particular passage just talks about some money and care of the brothers over in this passage. But I think it works for what we're talking about today, too. If you sow love, mercy sparingly and forgiveness sparingly, you're going to get it back sparingly. If you sow it bountifully, you're going to get it back how? Now listen, if you sow it grudgingly, what do I mean by that? somebody asks you to forgive them, and you just sort of, I mean, you do it, yeah, I forgive you, but you do it grudgingly. You know what you're going to be when you do that? Pop it up, sad. You're going to be sad. You ain't ever going to get over that mess. Did you hear me say? You're going to be like, I do it grudgingly. You're not ever going to feel right. That's not simplify. That's not doing it the right way. How about this? Dutifully or of necessity. If you just forgive somebody because it's your duty, it's my duty, I'm a Christian, you know what you're going to be? You're going to go home mad. You're going to get mad at God. You're going to get mad at everybody. You forgive somebody, yeah, because it's my duty. You think that's what God's called us to, or higher calling, yes or no? Simplify. He's called us to this, to give love, to give mercy, to give forgiveness. Hey, and by the way, to give money. Do it how? If you give it cheerfully, you're going to be what? Glad, glad, glad. Is that what God wants for us? Sad, mad, or glad? What you going to be? Sympathize, glad. Amen? Come on, baby. Living life with no regrets. Raj, I think we're almost done. Always faithful, loyal, and believing. I give love. Always faithful, loyal, and believing. I give what? Mercy. Always faithful, loyal, and believing. I give what? Forgiveness. Is that worth setting your face toward and doing? Say. Amen? Your life toward. Here's the last part. Now remember, we start at verse 39. And he spake a parable unto them and said, can the blind lead the blind? Shall they both not fall into the ditch? The disciple's not above his master. Jesus is saying to us today inside this room, you're not above me. You know I loved everybody. You know I gave mercy. You know I forgave. You remember? You're not above me. What are you thinking, man? But everyone that is mature, and I'm calling you to maturity today, shall be as his who? As his Savior. That's what Jesus is saying. He then goes and talks about hypocrites and the mote in somebody's eye and all that kind of mess. Got it? He doesn't want you to be a hypocrite in this area, be a hypocrite here at all. And then he ends this passage with this incredible verse. Why do you call me Lord, Lord, and do not the things which I say? Why do you call me Lord, and you don't do what I say? Here's what I'm saying to you today. Love people, and be faithful to doing that. Believe that it's the best course for your life, man, and it's right. Do it. Love them. How? Regardless. Even my enemies, yeah. What if they have need? Lend and give it to them like you're never getting it back. Did you hear him or not? You're not above me. Why do you do? Why do you not call me Lord, but you don't do what I say? Give mercy. If there's that person that's been in your life that's hurt you and you've been holding on to that, imprisoning yourself, imprisoning them, let them go, man. Let them know. Let them know that it's okay. God has paid that price for me and for you and everybody else. Amen? Do that, man. Forgiveness. What did Jesus say out on the cross? One of the last things he ever said. Father, what? They know not what they do. Why don't you think that way sometimes? Maybe somebody's hurt you or they've hurt me. I think a better course of action would be, Father, forgive them. They don't know what they do. It's okay. Have I lost you today? Come on. This message probably wouldn't go over well at a Marine boot camp. It wouldn't be the message I'd give if we were going on the battlefield to fight an enemy out there that's going to take our life. But that enemy out there is not taking our life. That enemy that we see out there in this world so often is lost. And our hard line that we use in this, what, holier than thou? I'm going to tell you, you can shoot them bullets all day at them and it ain't going to win them. But love, mercy, and forgiveness just might do the trick. Amen? Say. Come on. Simplify. Give love. Give mercy. Give forgiveness. Jesus says, you live your life like this, and you'll not regret it. You'll not regret living your life like this for me. You'll not regret it. And he says this, because I am. Semper Fi. If you live your life giving love, mercy, and forgiveness, he backs it up with his own faithfulness. Did you hear me? He backs it up with his own faithfulness. He said, you live your life like this. Let me tell you something right now. Don't care what somebody else tells you. You live your life like this, and I'll guarantee it. I will bless you. I will take care of you. You will be blessed, and you will be happy because I am faithfulness. I am what faithfulness is all about. I will never let you down for you doing what I ask you to do because I am your Lord. Amen? Let's thank him for his word this morning. Amen. We're done. Amen. Praise the Lord. You can believe this or not, though. Have at it. I believe it. Amen.
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3: Verse 11, you'll eat at my table like one of the king's sons. You see, David is effectively making Mephibosheth a prince in Israel. He is effectively including him as a member of the family of the king. This is grace. But as many as received him, Jesus, to them he gave the right to be called children of God.

0: Hi there, and welcome to Wisdom for the Heart. Your Bible teacher, Stephen Davey, returns today to our series called The Singer. King David is settled and secure on his throne. The wars have ended. The kingdom is at peace. And in this quiet moment, David remembers an old promise. He asks a question that surprises his entire court. Is there anyone left of Saul's family that I can show kindness to? What unfolds next is one of Scripture's clearest pictures of grace. Stephen walks us through a story that may feel like your own. Today's lesson is called At the Table of Grace.
1: 2 years ago, the Associated Press ran a moving story about unwanted girls in the region of Mumbai, India. In fact, at birth, their parents or grandparents had given them a common name, really more a word than a name that sort of said it all, though. More than 280 girls in this particular region had been given the name Nakusa or Nakisha. And it means, literally, unwanted. District officials decided to do something about it in

by their superstitious beliefs, the sun alone is allowed to light the funeral pyre that will send the parents into the afterlife. So having a daughter is often met with sadness at best, abandonment at worst. Hundreds of thousands of girls around that country, which are kept and are reared by their families, are still reminded every single day that they are an unwanted burden by their very name. The AP article that I had come across said this: 285 girls in this particular district of Mumbai, where this idea of a new name was instituted, on that special day flocked to the renaming ceremony. This was a banner day for them. They were wearing their best outfits with barrettes and braids and bows, decorating their hair. They lined up expectantly and joyfully. In fact, friends, I was able to see a photograph of at least a dozen of these girls, anywhere from ages 8 to about 15 or 16, holding their certificates, bearing their newly chosen name. Can you imagine having a name that meant unwanted, worthless? From your earliest memories, being nothing more than a burden to your family or caregivers, unwanted by society at large, considered in the way, or cast off from any hope of normality. Now, if your mind is already running ahead to an obvious spiritual analogy, hold off for just a moment. We'll get there eventually. I want us to pause long enough today to consider that one of the glorious gifts of grace is having your status changed from unwanted to discovering that you were chosen, from worthless to priceless, from enemy to friend, from outcast to family. That's grace in biblical terms, isn't it? Grace is a demonstration of commitment and love that is undeserved, unearned, and unrepayable. In other words, the recipient of grace doesn't receive it because he deserves it or because he earned it. In fact, he not only doesn't deserve it and can't earn it, he can do nothing about ever repaying it. That's why we call grace typically amazing. It's amazing grace. We sing amazing grace. How sweet the sound that saved a good guy like me. Oh, wait, that's my version. God's version is a wretch like me. If it's undeserved, it's grace. If it's unearned, it's grace. If it's impossible to repay, it's grace. The gift of grace is about to be given center stage in our biographical study of the shepherd king, the singer, David. So turn 2 Samuel chapter 9 and verse 1. 2 Samuel chapter 9 verse 1 is where we find ourselves. And David said, "Is there still anyone?" You ought to circle that word, anyone. "Is there still anyone left of the house of Saul that I may show him kindness?" You could translate that covenant kindness. You could translate it correctly, grace. "Is there anyone left of the house of Saul that I may show him grace for Jonathan's sake?" Now, if we had a little longer, and we don't, but we could take the time to review and go back to 1 Samuel where David makes this covenant commitment to Jonathan. And he repeats it to David. He basically says, "Look, when I get on the throne, I will not do what is customarily done by the kings. That is, kill every member of the former dynasty. I won't do that. I will allow you to live." And David and Jonathan made that covenant of grace in 1 Samuel chapter 20, where David agreed that he would allow Jonathan to live, and of course he loved him and would anyway, but to Saul it's even more dramatic. He even promised Saul the very same thing. But then if you remember, Jonathan and Saul were killed in battle in Jezreel.
You can imagine then that

0: that would change everything, wouldn't it? It would change, I would imagine. Over time, it's now 15 years between that covenant and where we find ourselves in 2 Samuel chapter 9. David is victorious. In fact, chapter 8 is one victory after another. He's settled into his kingdom. He is sovereign over a growing empire. He is served by a cabinet and a retinue of staff. Now he would be, you would think, every possible moment given over to enjoying, you know, sort of polishing your portrait. I think I'll make a bigger one. Settling back and relaxing. Instead, this is the very time when David recalls this covenant of grace and he wants to act it out. Is there anybody left? I want to show him chesed. That's the word. I want to show him covenant kindness, covenant fidelity, grace. In fact, that word chesed or kindness or grace is going to show up three times in this chapter. In verse 1, you could circle it again in verse 3, and again over in verse 7. In fact, in verse 3, it's referred to as the grace or the kindness of God. So this really is nothing more than David demonstrating God in his grace. I made a promise to Jonathan, and I now want to demonstrate this covenant of grace. And when I do this, I'll be demonstrating what God does. This chapter is, I believe, David's finest hour. Would you note, in fact, it's worth noting in verse 1, that David does not ask, is there anyone qualified? Is there anyone worthy? He doesn't ask, is there anybody left alive from the house of Saul who's deserving? No. Is there anybody who can be the recipient of my grace? And I'm fairly convinced that this would have surprised David's court, his cabinet, his staff. This wasn't a time when kings looked around to give gifts to undeserving. This is a time when they received gifts from everybody else who were less deserving than the king. And even more importantly, now that his kingdom is secured, why in the world would he do a search to bring someone into his good graces that belonged to his arch rival, that spear-throwing, promise-breaking King Saul? I mean, things have changed. It's 15 years. Let it go. One author, older and now with the Lord, in fact, commenting on this text, what came to his mind is something I wasn't aware of, certainly just one more trivia of history, but I thought it would be enlightening as well to you. He was reminded of the time when Franklin Roosevelt was running for president. This is before term limits. He would serve 4 terms. This was when he campaigned for his first run at the White House for the presidency. And in this speech in Pittsburgh in 1932, he clearly committed himself to restraining, should he win the office, restraining government spending. You've heard that a few times in your own lifetime, I'm sure. Well, he won the White House. 4 years later, he's ready to pull out all the stops. He wins by a landslide again. He is now going to do something unthinkable. He's going to take the country off the gold standard. He's going to allow Congress to regulate the economy. He's going to give great power to government. He's going to send the country billions of dollars into debt. And he's got a problem though. He had that speech. He had those promises. And so he actually asked his council what he could do to manage an about face without seeming two-faced. What should he do about his earlier promise? And the council was straightforward and unapologetic. He was told by his council, deny you ever made that speech in 1932. I think that's a good illustration of what could be. If there was ever a time when David could, you know, kind of slide his covenant promise under the royal rugs, it would be now. Who would complain? Times are better than ever. Who's going to even remember? It's 15 years ago. Who would care? Just deny you ever said it. I mean, why muddy the waters by shaking hands with some relative to a king who hated you? But instead, what you have here in verse 1 is you have David ordering a nationwide search for any possible living relative from the house of Saul because of one reason. I want to show that living relative grace. It doesn't take long before they came across a guy farming, squatting really, on one of King Saul's former estates. Verse 2. Now there was a servant, former staff member, of the house of Saul, whose name was Ziba. And they called him to David, and the king said to him, "Are you Ziba?" And he said, "I am your servant." And the king said, "Is there not still someone of the house of Saul that I may show the kindness," there it is, "the grace of God to him?" Ziba said to the king, "There's still a son of Jonathan, but he's crippled in his feet." Now stop. Ziba will appear a couple of times in Scripture. He's one of those unsavory characters. He's just kind of greasy. I think if this were a Broadway play, whenever he came out, he'd be wearing a black cape, pointy shoes, and a gold chain on his vest, and a cane with a diamond tip. And whenever he came on stage, the music would change to sinister. It would just kind of tremble. Here comes Ziba. If you met Ziba, you'd immediately want to check your jewelry. Make sure your wallet's still in your back pocket when he left the room. That's Ziba. Several times he'll show up, and every time he does, the words "deceiving opportunist" need to flash in on the screen of your imagination. Ziba is cunning. Later, when he does appear, he'll lie about Mephibosheth to try to alter the king's loyalty. And here's where you read in between the lines, which is fascinating to discover then, that Ziba has just sort of squirreled away one of Saul's estates, and he's living on it, and he's tending the land, and he's got a harem. He has 15 grown sons. He has 20 servants. He's living like a king, and he's hoping beyond hope David never finds out. See, when the transition had occurred from Saul's house to David's, Ziba didn't necessarily go to King David and said, "Oh, by the way, the land I'm living on and tilling and all that household and all that, that's actually yours, so I just want to hand it over." Oh, he said nothing. Nothing. It is this nationwide search that surfaces this cunning man. All that to say, if there was anybody in this demonstration of grace who doesn't want a relative of Saul to be found, it's Ziba. I couldn't help but think, there are always enemies of grace. In fact, if you choose to demonstrate grace, it's going to be a bumpy ride. There will be obstacles and difficulties. I can't help, as I study this passage, to think of the archenemy of grace that we all have. He hates the sound of what we rehearsed. That this is all of grace, that Jesus paid most of it. No, Jesus paid what? It all. He paid it all. He hates the sound of undeserved, unearned grace. Now, you can't help but notice here in the text, if you look back at the end of verse 3, how Ziba really tries to discourage David. He no doubt reluctantly admits, "Look, there is still a son of Jonathan. But he's crippled in his feet." Why throw that in there? Why add that last line? I agree with one Old Testament scholar who wrote, he's effectively implying, David, you really ought to think twice on this quest of grace. This guy isn't going to fit the court. He's not going to make you look more impressive. He really doesn't fit the surroundings of your cedar-lined home and your capital city of Jerusalem. David is clearly asked, look, is there anybody I can give to whom I can give the gift of grace? And this conniving staff member that dates back to the former administration admits that he's living on royal turf and it really belongs to this young man, but you know, why bother with him, King? Why bother with him? He's unworthy. You don't want to mess with him. Besides, he can't do anything for you in return. Listen, the Zebas of the world do not get grace. They just don't get it. They don't understand that grace is a gift given to unworthy people. I love David's response. Look at verse 4. It's as if he ignores that line. Oh, he's crippled in both feet. And David just says, look, where is he? I love that. Where is he? Ziba effectively gives him the address. Notice he's in the house of Machir, the son of Amiel at Lodabar. By the way, Lodabar means no thing. Nothing. It's another way of saying obscure, unimpressive, barren. You could render it woodenly, no pasture. So what you have, ironically, is a crippled young man hiding out in fear of the new king, living in Nowheresville. It all began, by the way, with the house of Saul and its tragic defeat and disgrace. In fact, hold your finger here and go back just a couple of pages to chapter 4, and let's discover how Mephibosheth, who is this living son of Jonathan, was injured. Let's find out how. 2 Samuel chapter 4 and verse 4. Jonathan, the son of Saul, had a son who was crippled in his feet. Look down at the end of verse 4, and it gives us his name, Mephibosheth. Let's find out how he was crippled, verse 4. He was 5 years old when the news about Saul and Jonathan came from Jezreel. That is where they were killed in battle. And his nurse took him up and fled. And as she fled in her haste, he fell and became lame. But given the fact, beloved, that he's 5 years old and able to run, in fact, five-year-olds can outrun, they outrun their mothers all the time, right? More than likely, she has taken him up, implied in a cart of some sort. Perhaps they took a turn too fast in her terror. She knew, assumed that David would do what new kings do, and that's kill the household of the former dynasty. That cart turns over, or maybe just slips a little bit and he tumbles out. Maybe he's rolled over by the back wheel. Or maybe he's on the back of a horse and she's galloping away and turns, or something lurches him off the back of that horse. He falls and breaks both his legs, perhaps his feet. When they arrive at their hiding place, the last thing she can do is call for a physician. The last thing she could do is expose that secret hiding place, at least for a few weeks or months, until they can leave again. And so perhaps his legs or his feet were improperly or crudely set, and they didn't mend to where he could ever walk again without the help of crutches. Fallen, disabled. Listen, if that isn't a picture of the unredeemed community, nothing is. Track back to where it happened. Adam and Eve fell. They had a tragic fall in sin, and everyone proves we belong to them by sinning. Spiritually now crippled for life, even physically dying. Nothing to offer, in fear of God, hiding away, and God comes along and says, "Where are you?" That's grace. Here, back in chapter 9, David demonstrates the grace of God toward the undeserving. Ziba says, there's one living relative, but he's crippled, and he just says, oh, where is he? Where is he? Don't miss this. Only grace responds in this manner. After, at the end of verse 3, Ziba throws in that cynical footnote. You would almost expect David to ask, wouldn't you? Well, how bad is it? Is it both feet? Truly both legs? Perhaps can he move at all? Is it going to be trouble? Is it going to be difficult? You know, I think this changes everything. I mean, the palace isn't in compliance with the Disability Act. Maybe we're going to have to build ramps or move rugs. Or we're going to have to change the bathroom around in the bathtub and lower the windowsills. And we're going to have to pay for physical therapy. I didn't know this was going to cost. That's not grace. Grace doesn't hold back. Grace is ready to spend. Like Paul, who wrote to the Ephesians, we have been redeemed through his blood according to the riches of his grace, which he lavished on us. I love that text, Ephesians 1:8. He lavished his grace on us. Grace is gift-giving that can hardly wait. Grace is probably more evident in the way we act and feel at Christmas time or at birthdays. You don't give a gift to your child or spouse or family member at their birthday, and on top of that box is a card that reads, based upon what you did for me October 15th, 2013, I hereby give you this gift. It's unearned. It's undeserved. You don't read off the merits of those who receive them. You just give the gifts, and you give them with joy. You're excited to see their happiness when they open that box. I can remember on one of my birthday occasions, when my youngest daughter was around 5, there were a few gifts opened, and then she had been sort of saving one. So she ran off down the hallway and came back a few minutes later with a box, and she excitedly announced, "Daddy, I picked this gift out for you all by myself." I held my breath. In fact, she said, "I even wrapped the box," and I could tell there was a whole roll of scotch tape that had been wound around that whole box. Finally, she stood there dancing up and down on both feet, clapping her hands, and she couldn't wait. "Daddy, I picked this out by myself." And I finally made it through all the scotch tape and opened the box, and inside was a pair of socks. But I recognized them. They were my socks. She'd gone shopping in my closet. The good news, it didn't cost any money. I kind of like that idea. She was dancing up, "Daddy, I gave you a gift. I picked it out all by myself." Listen, that's grace. Grace can hardly wait to give. Grace dances up and down on both feet. Grace claps its hands, smiles from ear to ear. Don't give me all the merits and the details. Just tell me where he is. I'm ready to spend. David doesn't wait long. Look at verse 5. "And the king sent and brought him from the house of Machir, the son of Amiel, at Lodabar. And Mephibosheth, the son of Jonathan, son of Saul, came to David." Can you see this in the courtroom? "And he fell on his face and paid homage, perhaps expecting David to say, 'Off with his head.' And David said, 'Mephibosheth.' And he answered, 'Behold, I am your servant.' And David said, 'Don't be afraid, for I will show you,'" here it is, "'grace, loving kindness, for the sake of your father Jonathan. And I will restore to you all the land of Saul, your father, and you shall eat at my table always.' And he paid homage, and he said, 'What is your servant that you should show regard for a dead dog such as I?'" He has nothing to offer the king, and we have nothing to offer God. We deserve nothing, had nothing. There we are, hiding in fear, disabled, sinful, dying, condemned, and he found us. He found us.
1: 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We built something to help you keep exploring God's Word. It's our Bible Answer Tool, sometimes called the Wisdom Chatbot. 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Many listeners use it daily as part of their Bible study, so take a moment today and see how helpful it can be. Thanks for being with us today. Come back tomorrow as Stephen finishes this lesson here on Wisdom for the Heart.

0: I'm Bryce Johnson with this Unpacking It Sports and Faith Minute. Confusion is often an athlete's worst enemy. When they aren't sure what is going on or how they should respond, they tend to freeze up and make bad choices. As followers of Jesus, we also face difficult decisions that cause us to wonder what we should do next. Although these situations can lead to major confusion, we don't have to allow the uncertainty to cause us to worry. We can be confident that God will lead us and make the right path known. Psalm 32:8 says, "I will guide you along the best pathway for your life. I will advise you and watch over you." As we trust God's guidance, we can have clarity in the uncertainty. The confusion comes when we try to figure things out in our limited understanding. Today, let's find peace by relying on God to help us make wise decisions according to His will as we follow the lead of the Holy Spirit. I'm Bryce Johnson, and you can unpack that. For more, go to unpackingit.com.
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2: Our faith, already proven genuine, awaits its eternal reward. 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The proof of the faith, already tested, results in the honor, the glory, and the praise.
3: Welcome to Grace to You with John MacArthur. I'm your host, Phil Johnson. Whether you're studying hard for good grades, knowing you'll be recognized at graduation, or putting in extra hours to meet a deadline, knowing you're collecting overtime pay, there is a proper motivation for devoting yourself to your work as you anticipate being rewarded for it. But where your Christian life is concerned, is the anticipation of eternal reward a legitimate motivation for devoting yourself to spiritual pursuits? Shouldn't spending eternity with God be motivation enough? Well, today John MacArthur will show you what should be motivating you to live for Christ. Pursuing heaven is not just a mysterious exercise. It's a means to a fantastic end, as you'll see in John's study called Our Great Salvation. And now here's John with the lesson.
2: 1 Peter 1:6 through 9. Peter's theme is salvation joy. He moves out of the wonderful doxology of praise to God in verses 3 to 5, and in verse 6 says, "In this you greatly rejoice." And he calls for praise to be given to God for salvation, for the glorious eternal inheritance that belongs to the believer. Let's begin, and you follow as I read verses 6 through 9. "In this you greatly rejoice, even though now for a little while, if necessary, you have been distressed by various trials, that the proof of your faith, being more precious than gold which is perishable, even though tested by fire, may be found to result in praise and glory and honor at the revelation of Jesus Christ. And though you have not seen him, you love him. And though you do not see him now, but believe in him, you greatly rejoice with joy inexpressible and full of glory, obtaining as the outcome of your faith the salvation of your souls." Clearly, the subject here is joy. Salvation joy is the theme that Peter has in his heart. You know, throughout Scripture, those who know the Lord, those who walk with God, those who put their trust in Him, experience joy. For example, if you were to read through the Psalms, you would find that a ringing theme in the Psalms is joy. In Psalm 4, verse 7, it says, "Thou hast put gladness in my heart." In Psalm 5, verse 11, "Let all who take refuge in Thee be glad. Let them ever sing for joy." In Psalm 9, verse 2, I will be glad and exult in thee, or rejoice in thee. I will sing praise to thy name, O Most High. In Psalm 32, I believe it is, in verse 11, be glad in the Lord and rejoice, you righteous ones, and shout for joy, all you who are upright in heart. In Psalm 37, a familiar one, verse 4, delight yourself in the Lord. Psalm 43, verse 3 and 4, O send out thy light and thy truth. Let them lead me, let them bring me to thy holy hill, to thy dwelling places. Then I will go to the altar of God. And then this wonderful line, to God my exceeding joy. And upon the lyre I shall praise thee, O God, my God. And then he asks the question, why are you in despair, O my soul? When you have received salvation, you should never be in despair. You should always experience joy. To sum it up, we could say that it is a Christian's duty to be as joyful as he can possibly be. We could also say it is God's purpose and God's plan and God's will to see that we are as joyful as we could possibly be. Now the question comes, how do we get a grip on that joy? So many times we don't have that joy. We need to hear what Paul said, the command, rejoice, because there are times when we don't. How do we capture that joy? How do we learn to focus on that joy? Peter gives us the answer. He tells us here how we can make that salvation joy a reality in our lives. And it is a question of focus. It really all depends on what you choose to look at, what you choose to concentrate on. The first thing, and we'll give you several, the first is a protected inheritance. That is the first cause of joy which Peter refers to. And notice it in verse 6. In this you greatly rejoice. What does he mean, in this? He means in the salvation described in verses 3 through 5. In the eternal inheritance reserved in heaven for you, which will never perish, never be defiled, and never fade. Because God has promised to you a protected inheritance, which is the fullness of eternal salvation, you should rejoice. Rejoice in this, that you have a protected inheritance. In Hebrews chapter 10, verse 32 says, remember the former days when after being enlightened you endured a great conflict of suffering, partly by being made a public spectacle through reproaches and tribulations, and partly by becoming sharers with those who were so treated. In other words, you suffered as believers. For you showed sympathy to the prisoners and accepted joyfully the seizure of your property. Why? Knowing that you have for yourselves a better possession and an abiding one. What a great statement. The writer of Hebrews says, you accepted joyfully the seizure of your earthly property because you know that you have a better possession and an abiding one. That is a property, a possession, an inheritance that could never be seized and could never be confiscated, could never be stolen. That's the joy of anticipating your protected inheritance. Beloved, we should continually have joy because nothing can take away our eternal life and nothing can remove us from that. Now, the second source of salvation joy is not only a protected inheritance, but a proven faith. This is so vital. Verse 6 says, also, even though now for a little while, if necessary, you have been distressed by various trials. In other words, you rejoice even though you're going through trials. And then verse 7 says, because of the proof of your faith. In that great verse 6, Peter gives us a real theology about trouble. He tells us trouble doesn't last when he says for a little while. He tells us trouble serves a purpose when he says if necessary. God brings it because it's necessary for our spiritual perfection. He tells us it brings pain, and it's supposed to, by saying you have been distressed. He tells us it comes in many forms by saying various trials. And he also tells us that it doesn't have to diminish joy because of the little phrase, even though now. In other words, even though you're having trial, it doesn't touch your joy. It has a purpose. It comes in many forms, brings pain, but doesn't last. It is for your perfection. It is for your spiritual development. Spurgeon one time said, the steps by which we ascend to the place of joy are usually moist with tears. Joy comes out of pain. Now, why is it that this is so? How can we have joy in pain? Verse 7, because it proves the validity of our faith. It proves our faith. And it proves that our faith is more precious than gold, which is perishable, even though tested by fire. We have a proven faith. Not proving your faith to God, He knows, but proving your faith to yourself. So you can rest confident in that faith. Sometimes a person will come and say, boy, I'm insecure. I don't know if I'm saved. I don't know if my faith is real. I doubt whether my faith is real sometimes. I'm not sure I'm saved. And very often there's nothing that can be said to increase that confidence, because that confidence is going to come when that person passes through trials. And when severe trials come and go, and you're still believing, and you haven't shaken your fist in God's face and walked away, that's the evidence that your faith is real. And when you have that proven and tested and tried and revealed genuine faith, then there's joy in your heart, exhilaration in your heart, and you can truly rejoice. I rejoice in a proven faith, which to me is far more precious than gold, even when it's been tested by fire. It can't touch the treasure of a proven faith. Don't you rejoice in that? Don't you rejoice in the confidence that your faith is real and your salvation is real and your inheritance will genuinely come to pass? Let's go to the third thought here. Peter, telling us reasons for joy, reminds us that a proven faith, along with a protected inheritance, should cause us to constantly rejoice. Then thirdly, introduces to us another very important reality, and that is a promised honor. A promised honor. And I believe in verse 7, he lays it out for us in magnificent terms. He says, the proof of your faith, being more precious than gold, which is perishable even though tested by fire, may be found to result in praise and glory and honor at the revelation of Jesus Christ. You rejoice in your protected inheritance, you rejoice in your proven faith, and I'll tell you, you rejoice in your promised honor. I rejoice when I look ahead. I rejoice in the prospect of what God has for me in the future by His grace. Now, just a technicality in this verse. The word that, at the beginning of verse 7, hina, with a subjunctive in the Greek, indicates purpose. And what he is saying here is that the proof of your faith, and then he describes the faith as more precious, but it is the faith which will be found to result in praise and glory and honor at the revelation of Jesus Christ. So it's not only the joy of proven faith, but it is the joy of anticipated reward. The proving of faith is not here the main thought. The proving of faith is not the purpose. The proving of faith is the means to the purpose, the means to the end, the means to the goal. And the goal is praise and glory and honor at the revelation of Jesus Christ. That's the goal. Your eternal reward. So, you greatly rejoice. Because of your eternal salvation, you greatly rejoice through all the troubles and trials of life, which are simply ways to prove your faith, because a proven faith will ultimately be an honored faith. True faith will come through it all, and in the end, praise and honor and glory at the revelation of Jesus Christ. Now, I don't want to blow your spiritual fuses, but I want you to understand something here. The praise and the glory and the honor, I believe, has to do with you. It has to do with you. In other words, God wants to grant you praise, and God wants to grant you glory, and God wants to grant you honor. It doesn't say here that it will result in us praising, glorifying, and honoring Him, but that we may be found because of our faith, worthy of praise, worthy of glory, worthy of honor when Jesus comes. That's incredible to think about. I mean, to imagine that we will someday see the Lord and receive from Him praise is incredible. Incredible. I believe that has to do with verbal praise. I believe that's when God will commend us verbally. Well done, good, faithful servant. We will find praise from God to us. The second term that Peter uses is glory, praise and glory. And I believe, again, he has in reference here the glory that we receive. Look at Romans 2, as long as you're there, verse 7. It says, to those who by perseverance in doing good seek for glory and honor and immortality implied, God will grant eternal life. In other words, here he's talking about believers, and he says it is the pursuit of believers to seek glory and honor and immortality. Verse 10 says, glory and honor and peace implied will be given to every man who does righteous deeds, to the Jew first and also to the Greek. And again, God's going to give us glory. If the first one, praise, means verbal commendation, this means perfection of person. Perfection of person. God is not just going to give us verbal commendation. He is going to give us His glory. He is going to endow us with His glory. And the third word Peter uses is the word honor. What does he mean by that? Probably rewards. If we sort these words out, they may really be overlapping synonyms, but if we look for a unique meaning in each, the first is verbal commendation, the second is perfection of person, and the third is rewards, honor from God, given to us because of our service rendered to Him. In Revelation 22:12, Jesus said, behold, I come quickly, my reward is with me to give to every man according as his work shall be, and He comes to give rewards. It's really an unbelievable thought, really an absolutely incredible thought, that God, who alone is worthy of praise, God, who alone is worthy of glory, and God, who alone is worthy of honor, will give all three to us. You say, how can that happen? Because we will be at that moment in time made in the exact image of whom? Of Christ. And because we are made in the image of Christ, full possessors of the righteousness Christ of Christ, fully endowed with that perfection of body and soul that only eternity can produce, we will then be worthy of praise and worthy of glory and worthy of honor. And when will it happen? At the apocalypse, at the revelation of Jesus Christ, the time when He returns to judge and reward His redeemed people. Notice verse 13 of chapter 1. Peter really has this on his mind, as do all suffering believers, I think. Gird your minds for action, he says. 1 Peter 1:13, keep sober in spirit, or maintain your priorities. Fix your hope completely on the grace to be brought to you when? At the revelation of Jesus Christ. And what is that grace? What is that gracious gift that God will give? Praise and glory and honor at the revelation of Jesus Christ. Chapter 4 of 1 Peter, verse 13. He says, to the degree that you share the sufferings of Christ, keep on rejoicing, so that also at the revelation of His glory, you may rejoice with exaltation. Rejoice now, that in your faithfulness and rejoicing here, you will be rewarded by a greater rejoicing at the revelation of Jesus Christ when He comes. In some sense, our eternal reward, of course, is connected to our faithfulness here. And he seems to be saying we will be rewarded with a greater joy if we have expressed a greater joy in this life. 1 Corinthians 1:7 also refers to the revelation of our Lord Jesus Christ. And in the next verse, the day of our Lord Jesus Christ. So we would tie the revelation of the Lord Jesus Christ to the day of the Lord Jesus Christ, which is that unique time in which the Lord comes to reward His redeemed people. That is our promised honor. It will be unfolded in that time. What a glorious reality that is, to realize what Paul says in 2 Thessalonians. He says that the Lord is coming, marvelous passage. He is coming, This is a plain indication, verse 5, of God's righteous judgment, so that you may be considered worthy of the kingdom of God for which indeed you are suffering. For after all, it is only just for God to repay with affliction those who afflict you and to give relief to you who are afflicted and to us as well when the Lord Jesus shall be revealed from heaven. He'll come from heaven and give us relief from all affliction. He'll deal out retribution to those who do not know God, to those who do not obey the gospel of the Lord Jesus, and these will pay the penalty of eternal destruction away from the presence of the Lord and from the glory of His power when He comes to be glorified in His saints on that day. So He comes to judge the wicked and be glorified in His saints on that day. Paul says in that familiar text, the sufferings of this life are not worthy to be compared with the glory which shall be ours in that day. And so the proof of our faith here, found to be genuine here, will be gloriously rewarded at the apocalypse of Christ. Would you notice one thing? It doesn't say that our faith has to wait for the rapture to be found genuine. Our faith, already proven genuine, awaits its eternal reward. There's no insecurity in this, only that a promise is very clear. A proven faith, verified as real by trials, can live in eager expectation of eternal reward. If that doesn't give you joy, you're earthbound. Think of what you'll have in heaven. The perfection of body and spirit, the authority and dominion, the power and presence of sin forever broken. Never again its crippling effect on life and relationships, perfect freedom from all evil, nothing to defile, perfect pleasure, perfect knowledge, perfect comfort, perfect love, perfect delight, perfect peace, perfect joy. And we rejoice now in the prospect of that. So in that great time when the Lord Jesus comes and is revealed, He comes to judge the wicked and reward His own, we will be with the Lord in fellowship. That's the supreme relationship of heaven. We will see the Lord in close and intimate communion. That's the supreme vision of heaven. We will be loved and adored, and that is the supreme honor of heaven. We will reign and share His glory, the supreme privilege of heaven. And we will serve, and that's the supreme duty of heaven. What an honor.
3: You're listening to Grace to You, the Bible teaching ministry of John MacArthur. John's current study is called Our Great Salvation. Throughout this study, John has talked a lot about longing for heaven, how every Christian should have that deep desire for heaven. Yet many of us go through seasons, maybe frequent seasons, when we don't long for our eternal home the way we should. Why is that? What sorts of things can hinder that eager expectation of heaven? Here was John's answer to that.
4: Well, the simple answer is that we just get so tied down to earth. We invest so much energy in this life, in the activities of this life, the possessions of this life, the achievements of this life, the purposes of this life. I mean, we're like people whose feet are in concrete. We're just earthbound. We're being bombarded constantly with things that people are selling us and promoting to us, that chase us down paths of temporal earthly gratification. And the more of that stuff we're exposed to, and the more of that appeals to our nature, the more earthbound we become. People who don't have those things, people who have to cling to Christ because He's virtually all they have, because they have meager possessions, people in other parts of the world who struggle for the bare necessities, those who know Christ in that kind of situation long for heaven. That's why John said, don't love the world. Don't love the world. Look forward to what is ahead. That's why Paul said, set your affections on things above and not on things on the earth. Where your treasure is, Jesus put it, your heart will be.
3: That's right, friend. Of course, setting your affection on things above means knowing what God's Word says about your future as a Christian.
5: 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Box 4000, Panorama City, California, 91412. Now for the entire Grace to You staff, I'm Phil Johnson. Thanks for joining us today. Be back tomorrow to learn more about how you can experience joy as a Christian, even in the toughest of times. It's another half hour of unleashing God's truth, one verse at a time, on Grace to You.
6: I'm Ruth Kramer with Mission Network News. Shoes scattered, cooking utensils stuck in the mud. The human toll of last week's catastrophic flooding in Nepal continues to climb. Over 950 people are confirmed dead and more than 4,400 still missing. Chitri with A3 says local church partners are meeting the immediate needs.
7: Our presence there, even giving a bottle of water, a tent that shows that Christians love them, care them, and God is loving God.
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7: That's how they will understand. Not just speaking by mouth, but putting ourselves in action so A3 family can be in the field and show the love of God and serve them and take care of them in this difficult situation.
6: And new details are beginning to emerge following a Kurdish pastor's persecution in Syria this summer. Police arrested Pastor Nihad, the director of Kurdish ministry for Horizons International, while he visited northern Syria in late July. Executive Director Pierre Hosni says,
8: in the prisons, there are a lot of extremist factions. And so it's a miracle that God protected him throughout that time. Pastor Nihad was able to share his faith in jail. He was surrounded by people that were actually protecting him and treating him with dignity.
6: So praise God for sustaining Pastor Nihad through his trial. Pray for Kurdish refugees who've gone back to Syria as church planters.
8: Pray that they would be able to boldly share their faith, and just that the Lord would open hearts and open doors for the ministry.
6: 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I'm Ruth Kramer.
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9: This is Max McLean. How does our Lord want us to spend our days? Listen to the Bible from Isaiah 58. Is not this the kind of fasting I have chosen? To loose the chains of injustice and untie the cords of the yoke, to set the oppressed free and break every yoke? Is it not to share your food with the hungry and to provide the poor wanderer with shelter? When you see the naked, to clothe him, and not to turn away from your own flesh and blood? Then your light will break forth like the dawn, and your healing will quickly appear. And if you spend yourselves in behalf of the hungry and satisfy the needs of the oppressed, then your light will rise in the darkness and your night will become like the noonday. From Isaiah 58, listen to the Bible. It's great for the soul.
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10: Welcome to Turning Point. If the name Jonah only makes you think of the man who was swallowed by a fish and lived to tell about it, buckle up. Today, Dr. David Jeremiah begins the new series, Jonah, the Runaway Prophet, to reveal the full and fascinating story of this Old Testament figure. Get ready to meet a truly unforgettable man as David introduces today's message, Running from God.
11: And today we talk about Jonah, and this is the beginning of the series, and I'm so excited because I just got done preaching this, and I had so much fun teaching this, and such rapt attention from everybody. We really got involved in the life of Jonah because so much of it touches on things we've experienced in our lives as well. By the way, have you ever tried to run away from God? Doesn't that sound kind of crazy when you think about it? He's omnipresent. Everywhere you go, he's already there. Well, Jonah didn't understand that, and when God told him to go to Nineveh and preach the gospel, he went to Tarshish, as far away from Nineveh as he could get, and we're going to find out what happened in just a moment. Hey, this month we are featuring our calendar. This is something we do every year. We do it in September, so you're sure to get it. It begins in the month of November. It's a 14-month calendar, so you get to start using it around Thanksgiving time or before Thanksgiving. Start entering your notes in the calendar. This is a beautiful wall calendar. This year, the theme for this year is the light of the world, and it is filled with beautiful photography, four color. Oh man, is this ever pretty! And you will have such a wonderful time. It's got a holiday planner in it. You can get this calendar when you send your gift to Turning Point during the month of September. Now, don't forget to ask for the calendar when you send your gift, but this is our way of saying thank you for your investment in this ministry during the ninth month of the year, the month of September, and I hope you will fellowship with us in the giving of your resources to help underwrite what we're doing. Don't forget also that we're going to the Caribbean in December. We are just kind of getting our crowd together, and we'll be leaving the 26th of December and coming back on the 2nd of January, and we'll be seeing San Juan, St. Thomas, Half Moon Cay, Grand Turk. We'll have a great time together. And hey, it's warm there during that season of the year. So if you live in a cold community, come get a little warmth, not only from the sun, but also from fellowship and the Word of God. More about this from davidjeremiah.org. Now let's get started with the book of Jonah. Here is part one of Running from God. Frank Abagnale Jr. was a teenager in the mid-1960s, and he ran away from home. His home was in New Rochelle, New York. He had no money, had no plan, but he made a desperate decision. If the world rewarded confidence, he would borrow some. And what followed became one of the most famous crime stories in American history. By his own account, Abagnale spent years on the run, cashing forged checks

He served 6 months in a French prison, 6 more in Sweden before being extradited to the United States, where he was sentenced to 12 years in federal prison. His story turned into a movie, and it's one of my favorite movies, Catch Me If You Can. It speaks about fraud prevention, consulting for business. Whether every detail of his tale is accurate or embellished, I can't tell you, but he has consistently described his life on the run as empty, exhausting, and unsustainable, marked by fear, isolation, and the inability to live at peace with himself. Long before the FBI caught Frank Abagnale, there was a man who ran from something much bigger. He wasn't running from the law, he was running from God. Today we begin a series in one of the most interesting books in the Bible, the book of Jonah. And before we jump into the story itself, I want to give you a big picture introduction. Just some upfront information that will help you understand what kind of book study this really is. First of all, the book is short. It's only 4 chapters, 48 verses. You can read it in 5 minutes. I tried it and you can do it. Not only is it short, it's surprising. Jonah is the only prophet in the Bible that God sends to a foreign nation outside of Israel, and he sends him to people Jonah doesn't like in a place Jonah doesn't want to go. It's short and surprising, and it's simple. Most prophetic books in the Bible contain long speeches and powerful oracles from God. But Jonah's book is different. He gives only one very short message, just 8 words in the Hebrew, and yet an entire city responds to his words and repents. And one of the greatest revivals in the Bible comes from one of the simplest sermons ever spoken. And it's sincere. It's emotionally real. Jonah is the only prophet in the Bible who gets angry when people repent. Instead of celebrating God's mercy, he resents it. And it's a strange book. The book is full of unforgettable details: a great fish, animals in sackcloth, a vine that grows up overnight, and a tiny worm that destroys it. And finally, it's a structured book. One word keeps repeating itself throughout the book, and the word is great. If you read the book with this in mind, you'll see it. There's a great city, a great storm, a great fish, a great fear, and great mercy. That word great shapes the story, and so does the way the book is built. It's 4 chapters. The first 2 chapters talk about Jonah running away from God, and the last 2 chapters tell the story of him returning to God. Very easy to understand the structure because it's a story. The book will take us beyond the borders of Israel to an enemy city. We'll be in a violent storm and into a series of moments where God's purposes collide with human stubbornness. Along the way, we will meet unexpected characters, unusual events, and uncomfortable questions. And fittingly, the book does not wrap everything up in a big package and leave us with a big answer at the end. The book ends with a question, one that quietly turns the spotlight from Jonah to us. So we're going to slow down in this short book and listen carefully, not just to what Jonah says, but to what God says through him to us. So let's get started, first of all, with a description of Jonah. Before we look at these first 4 verses today, I want to ask a question. How do we know that Jonah was a real person? How do we know that this book isn't just a fanciful story that somehow slipped into Scripture? Let me tell you, it's the most debated book in the Bible. Scholars have fought over this book for years because the whole story of a great fish swallowing a man is incomprehensible to them, and they don't believe it. And there's a wonderful story about a young lady who was a valedictorian of her class in a Christian school, and she went to a secular college, and she was in a class where the professor had as one of his goals the destruction of any faith he would find along the way. In one of his first classes, he asked the students, "How many of you believe in Jonah?" And she was the only one who raised her hand. And the professor went after her. He said,

0: you believe in the book of Jonah? Yes, I do. Do you know what that book teaches? Do you know that it says a great fish swallowed a man? I know that. And you believe that? Yes. Why do you believe it? She said, well, first of all, it's in the Bible. Secondly, my parents taught it to me. I went to a Christian school and I learned about it there. Yes, I believe in the book of Jonah. He said, young lady, you have to be one of the simplest people I've ever met. You cannot possibly believe in Jonah. How do you know it's true? And she went on and on with this. And finally she said, look, when I get to heaven, I'm going to talk to Jonah and he'll verify everything I've been saying. And the professor said, what if Jonah isn't in heaven? She said, then you can ask him. Amen? Amen. So that's the kind of book it is. It's a book on trial for many people. But let me tell you something. It's very verifiable because of internal evidence. You know, external evidence is what people say about it. Internal evidence is the evidence you find within the scripture. And first of all, in the Old Testament, we discovered that Jonah is not a fictional character. He's not some symbolic figure. This is not a made-up story. He was a real prophet who lived about 8 centuries before Jesus, and he is anchored in real history. Jonah is first mentioned in the Bible in 2 Kings chapter 14. In that chapter, he's identified by name, by family, by hometown, and by historical setting. We are told there that God used him to deliver a message to Israel during the reign of King Jeroboam II, a real king who ruled the northern kingdom of Israel. Scripture records that Jonah prophesied Israel's territorial expansion. 2 Kings 14:25 says, Jeroboam restored the territory of Israel from the entrance of Hamath to the Sea of the Arabah, according to the word of the Lord of Israel, which had been spoken through his servant Jonah, the son of Amittai, the prophet who was from Gath-Hepher. The detail matters. They placed Jonah in a specific time, under a specific king, in a specific nation with real cities and real borders. This is not the language of legend or parable. This is the language of history. Even Jonah's identity is concrete. He was called Jonah, an uncommon name, and it means dove, a symbol often associated with peace. How fitting that God would choose a man with that name to deliver a message of mercy. In the Old Testament, Jonah is not presented as a fictional character. He is described as a real historical person. When you come to the New Testament, the evidence is even greater. Let me say this as clearly as I can. You cannot believe in Jesus and then not believe in Jonah. You just can't. You might think, well, I believe the New Testament. I'm all right with that, but man, I'm just not sure about Jonah. Well, Jesus didn't think Jonah was a made-up story. Jesus talked about Jonah as a real person who actually lived. In Luke 11, people asked Jesus for a sign to prove who he was, and Jesus refused to follow their directions, and instead he pointed them to Jonah, and he said, this is an evil generation. It seeks a sign, and no sign will be given to it except the sign of Jonah the prophet. For as Jonah became a sign to the Ninevites, so also the Son of Man will be to this generation. Jesus went on to remind them that Nineveh listened to Jonah and repented when he preached. By talking about Jonah and the Ninevites this way, Jesus treated them as real people and real events, not a made-up story. His point was clear. Jonah was a real person, a real prophet, and repentance really happened in Nineveh, and someone far greater than Jonah was speaking to them, and they needed to listen. Finally, Jesus went even further, and here is the great proof of the reality of Jonah in all of the Bible. Matthew 12:40 says, for as Jonah was 3 days and 3 nights in the belly of the great fish, so will the Son of Man be 3 days and 3 nights in the heart of the earth. Jesus tied his resurrection to the reality of Jonah. Think about that. If Jonah didn't happen, Jesus was wrong. And if Jesus was wrong about Jonah, how in the world could we ever trust him about eternal life? It's not possible. Jesus is the Son of God. He was a perfect, truthful witness. And Jesus said that Jonah was real. And that's enough for me. I believe Jesus. I believe the Bible. So I'm not going to teach Jonah as some allegory or some story that was made up to make the Bible more interesting, or it's like it was an illustration. I'm going to teach it as a true story because that's how Jesus treated it, and that's the truth. So that's the description I wanted you to get. Now, let's begin with the actual story itself. The direction to Jonah is in the first two verses of the first chapter. Now the word of the Lord came to Jonah, the son of Amittai, saying, "Arise, go to Nineveh, the great city, and cry out against it, for their wickedness has come up before me." The first thing you need to understand is that this is not a normal prophecy. In fact, there's only one word of prophecy in the entire book, and that is the message Jonah preached to the Ninevites in chapter 3. Right at the beginning, we are given Jonah's marching orders. The direction to Jonah from the Lord. And the direction was clear. In fact, there are three parts of God's instruction. He said, arise, go, and cry out against Nineveh. These are commands. God did not say, Jonah, we're thinking about doing a campaign over in Nineveh. What do you think? He did not say, could you give me some input on the cultural significance of a Jewish prophet going there? He did not ask Jonah's opinion. He simply came to Jonah and he said, Jonah, listen up. I have three things for you to do. Arise, go to Nineveh, and cry out against it. How many of you wish God would be so direct with you? You know, sometimes we try to figure out what God wants us to do, and we're not really clear because it's caught up in the whole message of the Bible. But in this instance, God spoke to his prophet and gave him absolutely clear instructions as to what he should do. Now, before we talk about Jonah's disobedience, I want you to understand why this assignment was so difficult for him and why he didn't want to do it. Before Jeroboam came to the throne, Israel had been repeatedly attacked by the Assyrians. And Nineveh was the capital of Assyria. Their armies invaded again and again, and as a result, there was deep bitterness between the Jewish people and the Assyrians. Nineveh was the capital of Assyria, and it was an enormous city, home to hundreds of thousands of people, maybe the first mega city in the ancient world. And it was heavily fortified and powerful and feared. In modern geography, Nineveh sat near present-day Mosul, Iraq, placing it right in the heart of what is now the Middle East. Now, the people of Nineveh were idol worshipers. And according to this book, they were also exceedingly wicked. So wicked that their sin came up before God. In fact, the language of Scripture is vivid. Assyria was one of the cruelest and most violent empires in ancient history. Its kings recorded their victories by boasting of plains covered with corpses and cities burned to the ground. Enemies of the Assyrians were mutilated. Families were forced to parade with the severed heads of their loved ones. And prisoners were tortured and filleted alive. Their history has been described as gory and blood-curdling, a history as ever was. The cruelest people in the world. And we see some cruelty in today's world in some of the places we read about, the beheading of people and things of that nature, but Assyria was way beyond that. And God said to Jonah, in effect, I've had enough. I want you to go and cry out against them. And by chapter 3, we hear the message that Jonah was sent to preach. Here's what he preached. And Jonah began to enter the city on the first day's walk, and he cried out and said, yet 40 days, and Nineveh shall be overthrown. Now turn with me to chapter 4, verse 2, and you will understand why Jonah did not want to go to Nineveh and why he refused to go. So he prayed to the Lord, and he said, oh, Lord, was not this what I said when I was still in my country? Therefore I fled to Tarshish For I know that you are a gracious and merciful God, slow to anger and abundant in loving kindness, one who relents from doing harm. What is Jonah saying? He's saying, God, I knew it. I knew if I went over there and preached, you would forgive them. And I did not want that. I didn't want them to be forgiven and spared from judgment. I wanted them judged. I wanted them to feel the pain. I do not like them. God called Jonah to preach to the people he hated, and Jonah said, I'm not going to do it. Has God ever asked you to do something you didn't want to do? Well, you haven't been walking with him very long if that hasn't happened. Has he ever asked you to speak to somebody at work that you don't like? They need to be saved, but you don't really know for sure whether you want them to be saved. Now you understand Jonah a little better. He understood the instructions he was given in verse 1 of chapter 1. He understood them perfectly. They were unmistakably clear, but the Bible tells us Jonah would not have it. The direction to Jonah. Notice thirdly, the disobedience of Jonah. So we come to the disobedience of Jonah. This becomes the foundation for the rest of the whole book. And verse 3 sets the stage for everything that follows. Here's what it says. But Jonah arose to flee to Tarshish from the presence of the Lord. He went down to Joppa and found a ship going to Tarshish. So he paid the fare and went down into it to go with them to Tarshish from the presence of the Lord. Now that in itself is kind of foolish, isn't it? Jonah is going to run away from God. How in the world do you run away from God? Twice in this verse it says that Jonah was fleeing from the presence of the Lord. And the psalmist asks the same question. He says, where can I go from your spirit, God? Or where can I flee from your presence? If I ascend unto heaven, you're there. If I make my bed in hell, behold, you are there. I kind of wonder today as I preach this message if there might not be somebody here who's running away from God. God had his hand on your life telling you he wanted you to do something. You decided you'd run away. And it's a thankless task. Everywhere you go, he's already there when you get there. For he's the omnipresent God. I want you to notice something about Jonah's disobedience. First of all, it was deliberate. Verse 3 says, Jonah arose to flee to Tarshish from the presence of the Lord. When I say Jonah was deliberate in his disobedience, here's what I mean. When God told him to go and preach to the people of Nineveh, Jonah had some options. He could have stayed right where he was. He could have simply said, no, I'm not going. You might even respect that kind of honesty. But Jonah did not stay put. He did not merely refuse. He decided if he was not going where God sent him, he was going to go as far away as possible, and that's why he headed for Tarshish. You see, Tarshish represented the furthest western destination known in Jonah's day. And some believe it was in Spain, others place it along the western Mediterranean or the North African coast. But wherever it was, in Jonah's mind, it meant one thing. It was the furthest possible place from where God had called him to go. Jonah did not just disobey God in a smaller, passive way. God said, Jonah, I want you to go here. Jonah said, I'm not going here, I'm going there. And that is rebellion. And we still see it today. God gives direction, and instead of simply ignoring it, people run the opposite way as fast as they can. Jonah understood his responsibility. He knew exactly what God had called him to do. Some believe his deeper struggle was national pride. He knew what the Assyrians had done to his people, and he cared more about his nation than God's mission. We love our country, and rightly so, but our loyalty to God must always come first. Jonah got his priorities mixed up. His disobedience was deliberate. And then he was deceived in his disobedience. Jonah 1 verse 3 says, he went down to Joppa and found a ship going to Tarshish, and he paid the fare and went down into it. The second thing I've written down is that Jonah was deceived in his disobedience. That almost always goes along with refusing to do God's will. Let me put it simply. There will always be a ship waiting for you to take you away from the Lord. There will always be one. The enemy of your soul is always going to make it possible for you to walk away from God's will. But don't do it. If you follow this story, you'll find out you'll get back to where you should be, but it can be really painful, and you don't want to ride in a whale if you can help it. So we'll get the rest of this beginning message from Jonah 1, 1 through 4 tomorrow here on Turning Point. There's a study guide for the book of Jonah. It's a beautiful presentation of all the notes and outlines of the entire book. So if you ever want to study the book of Jonah in your small group, or maybe teach it on a Sunday night or whatever, here's a good outline for you, and lots of notes, different places to look for additional material, and I think you'll be blessed by the study guide. You can get that from davidjeremiah.org. 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

Good Tuesday morning. You've tuned in to WSEB 91.3. This is Praises in Paradise. Tuesdays are traditional Tuesdays where we slow it down and we have hymns or traditional music. We're going to get started this morning with the hymn, There Is a Fountain.

have you met to worship with other brothers and sisters in Christ recently? We get letters all the time asking for church recommendations. We're thankful to biblical churches that sponsor WSEB. The one that sponsors Praises in Paradise and has for over 20 years is the First Baptist Church of Boca Grande, currently meeting at 10:30 Sunday mornings. It's the little old lighthouse on the sandbar, preaching and teaching God's Word. For the next 3 weeks, Dr. Ken Lindo, president of WSEB, will be presenting a series on Bible prophecy. Dr. Lindo has written 2 books on Bible prophecy, and he will have those books available. So come out, ask him for the books. He'll give those books to you for free, and you'll hear the preaching of God's Word, verse by verse, from the Bible. No other place, from the Bible. And when you visit, let them know you heard about the church on Praises in Paradise.

You know, there's a lot of doctrine in hymns. Think about the words to that hymn. Jesus paid it all. What did he pay? He paid my past sins, my present sins, and my future sins. So you say, why do I need to repent? Why do I need to confess? Well, you're agreeing with God that those things are taken care of, and you're agreeing with God that you're on the wrong path, and you're allowing the Holy Spirit, the truth of God's word, to correct you and put you on the right path. We often call that a backslidden believer. Still saved, but not acting like it. It's all about confessing and understanding it's been paid. It's all done. So trust in Jesus for that today. Well, this is Pastor Ken Lindo reminding you to keep a whistle on your lips and a song in your heart as you serve Jesus today.

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2: God knows the way that I take. 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He, my justifier, he and I are on speaking terms. I trust him. 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He knows the way I take. After the trial is over, I will come forth as gold.
3: When the pain won't lift, when every day hurts a little more than the last, it's hard to keep trusting a God you can't see. 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Maybe you're there right now. Today on Insight for Living, Chuck Swindoll returns to the story of Job, a man who lost nearly everything, yet held fast to his faith through the darkness. Chuck shows us how Job could be brutally honest with God and still trust him completely. It's a message about grace under pressure, and we begin with prayer.
2: We have sung of your great names and the names of your Son, our Father, and even some names of the Spirit who works within us and fills us with power and encouragement. And today we speak to you through Christ, not because of our deserving to do so, but because of him who has opened the way to you through his blood. Thank you sincerely, our Father, for the cross, where we first saw the light and the burden of our hearts rolled away. And we still walk with you by faith. We still seek you by faith. We still long to please you and to honor your name and to represent you correctly and fairly and appealingly to those who have never known that you are approachable or forgiving or full of compassion and love. And now this morning, Father, I pray that you will speak to us from this ancient book in ways that will make sense to us in the 21st century. Thank you for preserving the Word of God. Thank you for giving us a book from which we can sing the songs of the faithful. Thank you now for the privilege of giving. We do so with gratitude for our occupation, for health in

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1: There is no finer example of grace under pressure than this man whose book bears his name. Job has been, he suffered the loss of bankruptcy, the death of his 10 children, that's grieved him, the attacks of his friends who were once close to him, and the disease that ravaged him on top of all that, with the fever and the swelling and the sleepless nights and the dreadful days. And you rarely see Job losing it. If anything, at his worst, he simply says to the Lord, I am at a loss to know what's happening or why. What is being said isn't true, and what you're doing I cannot explain, but all I can do is trust you. The first cycle is over. Eliphaz, Bildad, and Zophar swung at him and often hit him. The second cycle is over. Eliphaz, Bildad, Zophar, once again, took him on. He answered each one, usually with great wisdom. Now we're back to the third cycle. And we're not surprised to read that old name again, Eliphaz the Temanite, responded. He makes three accusations against Job in chapter 22. Verses 1 to 11, you're a sinner. Verses 12 to 20, you have hidden your sin, so you're a hypocrite. Verse 21 to the end of the chapter, chapter 22, verse 30, you're in need of repentance. I mean, the gall it took for him to stand there and say that to a man who is literally fevered with these boils that are all over him and racked with grief over the loss of his family and his home and his business. But he says it straight. Verse 5 of chapter 22, Eliphaz accuses, is not your wickedness great and your iniquities without end? Why would he say that? Look at the condition you're in. Nobody loses everything, including family and business and home and health, without being guilty of sin. You must be a terrible sinner in light of all that you've lost. Correct observation, he's lost everything. Wrong conclusion, it wasn't because he was sinful. But Job doesn't answer. Remember, this is grace under pressure. Job's character was so pure before all of the trouble started that the devil picked him out as the one he wanted to pick on. And the Lord allowed it, knowing that Job's character would be able to withstand it. The antithesis is true, the opposite of what he's being accused of. The critic didn't know his facts. And by the way, how could he have known them? He hasn't even been on the scene. He only showed up after the sickness occurred. He invites Job to look back. Is not God in the height of heaven? Look also at the distant stars, how high they are. First he says, look up. Look up, Job. You say, what does God know? Can he judge through the thick darkness? Clouds are a hiding place for him so that he cannot see. He walks on the vault of heaven. Would you keep to the ancient path which wicked men have trod? Look back now, Job. Look back and see what other men have done. You're doing just what they have done. They were snatched away before their time, whose foundations were washed away by a river. They said to God, depart from us, and what can the Almighty do to them? That's what you're doing, Job. So Eliphaz is telling him off. Tough criticism. It's hard enough to be told you're a sinner, but to be told on top of that you're a hypocrite, it's a low blow. It's hard to show grace under pressure at a time like that. Our God despises hypocrisy. But the fact is, Job is not guilty of it. Well, Eliphaz decides he needs to preach an evangelistic sermon.

0: sermon to Job, and maybe he will get saved. And so in verses 21 to 30, he delivers an excellent evangelistic sermon. Only problem, Job's already saved. Look at verse 21. Yield now and be at peace with him. Thereby good will come to you. Please receive instruction from God's mouth and establish his words in your heart. He has done that. If you return to the Almighty, he doesn't need to. You will be restored if you remove unrighteousness far from your tent. He's already done that. And place your gold in the dust. Verse 25, then the Almighty will be your gold and choice silver to you. Then you will delight in the Almighty and lift up your face to God. He's going on and on and on with this message, and Job just patiently sits there. Let me ask you a hard question. Would you have sat there and let all that be said without interrupting? I mean, wouldn't you at least a time or two say, wait a minute, before you go any further, prove that. Where are my witnesses? Or where are your witnesses that say I'm guilty of that? Prove it. And he doesn't do that. Grace under pressure. Job, by the way, in chapter 23 and 24, never once answers Eliphaz. He talks to and about the Lord, but he doesn't once address Eliphaz. I think that's pretty significant. After all, Eliphaz is not going to justify him. The Lord will. So after you take the blast, whether it's at work or in some other place, and you finally get home and you get a quiet place, go to the Lord and talk to him and say, Lord, you know the truth. If any part of that is true, reveal that to me, but I don't believe it is. And in light of that, these are the things I request. Now we get to chapter 23 and chapter 24. You get three very calm responses and very vulnerable responses from Job. Verses 1 to 12, Job answers, I am unable to locate the presence of God, but I trust him. I am unable to locate the presence of God, but I trust you, Lord. That's grace under pressure. Follow along with me. Then Job replied, verse 3, oh, that I knew where I might find him, that I might come to his seat. It's the courtroom he has in mind. I wish I knew the bench that he sat on. I wish I knew where I could locate him somewhere on this earth that I could get to him. I would bring my case before him, verse 4 says. And I would fill my mouth with arguments. I would learn the words which he would answer. I wouldn't argue with him. I would learn from him. I would perceive what he would say to me. Would he contend with me by the greatness of his power? No. Surely he would pay attention to me. You know, one of the great things about our God, when you come to him as you are, you never hear him say, shame on you. People say that. God hears your confession, and he is quick to respond, I forgive you. I love you. I understand you. I commend you for facing the truth. Would he contend with me by the greatness of his power? No, he would pay attention to me. In fact, there the upright would reason with him, and I would be delivered forever from my judge. One of the things we can learn from our God is that when people come with their confession, there is one appropriate response. Three words. I forgive you. That's the response. They don't need reminders of other bad things that they have done. They don't need to be put on the spot or shamed because they failed. They need forgiveness. He says, would he contend with me? He would not contend with me, even though he's much more powerful. He would pay attention to me. I could reason with him, and I would be delivered forever from my judge. But I can't find him. I go forward, verse 8. He's not there. I turn around, and I go back, and I cannot perceive him. When he acts on the left, I cannot behold him, and when he turns to the right, I cannot see him. You ever been there? Just keep it to yourself for a minute, okay? If we all answered, it would be one rousing yes. Sometime in vain you search for some visible evidence of the living God. Wouldn't it be great to wake up in the middle of the night and peek out the window and see a little sky writing? Dear Chuck, I hear you. I'm in charge. Love, God. But that's not the way it works. I would love for that to happen. I'd love to get into my vehicle after a hard day at work and turn the radio on and have God say, before you listen to this station, I want to talk to you for a few minutes. What's that dial? Where is he on that dial? I would turn and... We'd love to have something tangible, something present. But we don't. It's a matter of faith. It's like the tragedy that struck this family of one child. The mother died early in the child's life, and the father and the daughter were left with the memory of this wonderful mother and the grief and the sorrow. And the night after the funeral of that day, he put his daughter to bed, and his heart just went out to her, and he decided that he would take a cot in there and put the cot by the daughter's bed. Middle of the night, he heard her crying. And he called her name. And she said, Daddy, it's so hard. She said, I just miss her so much. And he reached over and took her hand. She said, oh, that's so much better. And she put her hand over on his shoulder and on his chest. And he said, you know, sweetheart, we have the Lord. She said, I know it, but I just need someone with skin on. I just need someone to touch. If you live alone, you sometimes feel that. If you have been left alone because of a broken relationship, and you now find yourself where you once had companionship, but now it's just you, you must awaken sometime in the night and think, I wish I could find him there. I wish I could just reach out and touch him or hear his words. How reassuring that would be. This is a great man. This isn't some immature, fly-by-night, brand new Christian. This is a mature saint of God. Oh, that I could know where he is. But I cannot see him, behold him, or perceive him. Some of the greatest verses in all the Bible are verses 10, 11, and 12 of Job 23. I committed them to memory back when I was in my young 20s, and I have called them to mind perhaps more than any other passage of Scripture. I commend to you the memorizing of Job 23, 10 through 12. I'm serious. I've got them marked out in my Bible. I got a ruler and I marked around 23, 10 through 12. He knows the way that I take. Look at the verse. When he, that's God, has tried me, I shall come forth as gold. My foot has held his steps. His way have I kept and not declined. Neither have I turned back from the command of his lips. I love this word. I have esteemed, I have treasured, I have prized the words of his mouth more than my necessary food. I'm unable to locate the presence of God, but I trust him. Eliphaz, Bildad, Zophar, and later Elihu, you can say whatever you wish against me. God knows the way that I take. He knows the truth. He, my justifier, he and I are on speaking terms. I trust him. I believe in him. He knows the way I take. After the trial is over, I will come forth as gold. You can count on that, saints. When the trial has passed, you will be deeper and richer for it. I want you to allow those words to burn their way into your brain so deeply that they become like a divine filter for everything that happens in your life from now on. Everything. God knows the way that we take. One of the heretical ideas of these current days is the openness of God. Open theism is what it is called, as though God is still learning as he watches us respond to situations. In other words, omniscience is not really omniscience. It's kind of a learning knowledge. But the God of the Bible, I am convinced, and verses like this say that, the God of the Bible knows the way we take. Your need, verse 11, and mine, is to have our feet hold fast to his path, to keep his way and not turn aside, not depart from the command of his lips. You say, well, I thought we couldn't see him. What do you mean his lips? His word. It's as if God is speaking. When you open his book, his word teaches you, instructs you, counsels you, comforts you, reproves you, directs your steps. I have not departed from the command of his lips. And look at the last line, I have treasured. The word means to esteem, to value the words of his mouth more than steak and potatoes. More than salad and dessert. More than the most delicious and delectable meal the finest chef in the country can provide. I have treasured the words of his mouth more than what I have for lunch or what I'm served or what I serve myself for supper. I treasure his words more than anything that even keeps me alive. That's the value I place on what he has said. Grace under pressure. That's why he could keep from answering Eliphaz or slugging him. That's how Job could restrain himself when he's being falsely accused. He knows that God knows the way he takes. God knows his heart, and he trusts God. Now, the second statement Job makes, which is the balance of this chapter, 13 through 17, I'm unable to understand the plan of God. Now, get that along with the first one, and you'll have a nice balance. I'm unable to locate the presence of God, but I trust him. Now, the second is, I am unable to understand the plan of God, but I trust him. Same ending, but it's another subject. His plan is unfolding, and I'm not able to understand it. In fact, he says he's unique in verse 13. God is unique. Who can turn him? What his soul desires, that he does. That's a very important statement. What his soul desires, that he does. God does not say to you some night, hey, Frank, what do you say I try this on you? How would that be? Don't wait for that to happen. He doesn't give you a call and say, Shirley, hi, this is God. I'm thinking about trying such and such tomorrow. See if you'll step up. So what do you think about that? It ain't going to happen. If you get calls like that, contact one of our counselors. He is unique. Who can turn him? What his soul desires, that he does. He doesn't ask permission. He doesn't tell you ahead of time. He doesn't explain why it's so hard. He doesn't let you know how it's going to come out. He doesn't tell you why it goes on and on and on and on and on, and most of it is unfair. He doesn't tell you how long it's going to last. He doesn't tell you when it's going to end. You trust him. You trust him. You wait. You serve him. You keep your feet on his paths. You treasure his words. And whatever God desires, that is what he does. And you trust him. You can't understand it. And don't call me, because I can't explain it either. I got my own stuff. You call me, I'll probably say, while you're on the line, I've got several things I want to ask you. And to make matters even more complicated, verse 14, he performs what is appointed for me. There's a uniqueness there. Nobody else was Job, and Job had what was appointed for Job, and that became his life and lifestyle. Just as he is performing what is appointed for you, and don't get your hopes up, many such decrees are with him. You got a whole bunch of them waiting to implement once you get through this one. Isn't that fun? Therefore, I would be dismayed at his presence when I consider I am terrified of him. That's great, great vulnerability. Just say it. It's okay. I think the Lord would love to hear us say that on occasion. You frighten me. I heard about one of the Puritans who was so exasperated, the Lord was taking so much time, he went into his study, closed the door, and he said, God, hurry up. You're so slow. You frighten, you terrify me. How long is this going to go on? You can do that. God will understand. He's not going to go zap and you're gone. It's not like that. And Job is just as honest with him as he can possibly be. It was dark inside there, and it wasn't getting any lighter. And every day that passed, it just hurt more.
1: Even in the darkness, even when God seems silent and slow, you can be honest with him. You can tell him you're frightened, that the waiting is almost more than you can bear, and still trust him. That's the faith Job discovered, and it's the faith that God wants to grow in you. 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
4: I've been a pastor long enough to know that there is within all of us a proneness towards sin. Even as a believer, we see this struggle within us. We experience a frustration, and we find a futility of trying to live the Christian life in our own power. It's because there are two natures in the believer. We have an old sin nature that we had from Adam, that we inherited from Adam. And when we were born again, we now have a new spirit nature, where the Holy Spirit of Christ lives within us. Christ in you, the hope of glory. So we have two natures, the old sin nature and the new spiritual nature. But when we try to live a Christian life of victory in the power of the old nature, we will find it to be utterly futile. Even many of our hymns bring this futility

0: out for us to see, like the hymn, prone to wander, Lord, I feel it, prone to leave the God I love, or I need thee every hour. We need him every minute, but we need the Lord, because apart from his working in us and through us, not a one of us would live a victorious Christian life. The Apostle Paul describes this struggle in Romans 7. He describes, I believe, his own personal experience, that even Paul, who tries to live a life of victory in the power of the flesh, that it is futile. It is frustrating. Paul describes this frustration here in Romans 7, verse 17, when he says, "Now then, it is no more I that do it, but sin that dwelleth in me." In other words, when I want to do good, I find myself not doing good. When I don't want to do the bad, I find myself doing the bad. And he says, how is this possible? He says, it is not me. It's not the true me. It's not the spiritual me, but it's the old nature, the old man. It's what I was in Adam, but not the real me, not my spirit nature, which is the essence of a believer. And so when a believer sins, the aspect of his being that sins is his natural aspect, not the spiritual aspect. It is the flesh, not the spirit. He describes it as, it is sin that dwelleth in me, the sin nature that lives inside of me, the sin nature that resides in my life. It would be wonderful if when we got saved, we no longer had a sin nature, but the Bible does not teach that. One day we'll be rid of it when Christ comes back, and on that day of the rapture, resurrection day, we will be transformed in a moment, in the twinkling of an eye, and this corruption will put on incorruption, this mortal will put on immortality, and we will no longer have the struggles of this old nature. What a day that'll be. But until we are with our Lord, we have this unwanted tenant who still lives inside of us. Here, Paul views sin as an unwanted tenant who lives at home inside of the believer. He describes it as sin that dwelleth in me in verse 17. And so when a believer does that which he does not want to do, when he does not do that which he does want to do, it is no more I that do it. It is not the real you, the eternal you, the you that is in Christ that does it, but it is sin that dwells within you. In verse 18, he says, "For I know that in me, that is in my flesh, that is in my old nature, dwelleth no good thing." He says here, in my physical nature, that is that fleshly part of man that motivates him to gratify self. And let me add that the physical body is not inherently wicked. It's our carnal nature that is housed within our body that is sinful. Everything the Bible says about the old nature is negative. He says here in verse 18, that within me that is in my flesh dwelleth no good thing. My old nature is no better than your old nature. Paul's flesh stunk as bad as our flesh stinks. Our sinful nature has no good thing in it. Jesus said in John 6:63, "The flesh profiteth nothing." Paul will write in Philippians 3:3, he places no confidence in the flesh. And so in our carnal nature, there is nothing good. He says, "I know that within me that is in my flesh dwelleth no good thing." Jeremiah said, "The heart is deceitful above all things and desperately wicked. Who can know it?" That is why you never want to trust your heart. Trust God's word. The heart is deceitful and desperately wicked, desperately sick with sin. Ecclesiastes 9:3 reminds us, "This is an evil among all things that are done under the sun, that there is one event unto all. Yea, also the heart of the sons of men is full of evil, and madness is in their heart while they live. And after that, they go to the dead." The works of the flesh are outlined in Galatians 5:19-21, and they include adultery, fornication, uncleanness, lasciviousness or lewdness, idolatry, witchcraft, which includes drug use, hatred, variance or strife, emulations or jealousy, wrath, strife or rivalries, seditions, heresies, envyings, murders, drunkenness, revelings, and the list goes on. These are the works of the flesh. Well, here Paul writes in Romans 7, verse 18, "For I know that in me, that is in my flesh, dwelleth no good thing. For to will is present with me." In other words, I want to do right, but I can't do right in the power of the flesh. The proof that the flesh has nothing good about it shows that I want to do what's right, but I don't have the power to accomplish it in my flesh, in my carnal nature, in my sinful nature. For the will is present. The desire to do good is there because we have the new nature. We have the Spirit of God living within us. So the will wants to do good. It's within reach. It's next to us. But how to perform that which is good is not to be found in the flesh. Verse 19, "For the good that I would, I do not." You see, a believer will have good intentions, but apart from relying on God's powerful Holy Spirit, apart from abiding in a close-knit relationship with Christ, apart from begging God to live the Christian life in you and through you, you will utterly fail. I will utterly fail. We may have good intentions, but will inevitably produce bad fruit when we rely on ourselves. It is only as we depend on the Lord that we can have victory. I need him for salvation, but I also need him for sanctification. I need him for a home in heaven. I need him for entry into the kingdom of God, but I also need him for victory to live a good life, a fruitful life here and now on earth. You see, trying to do good in the flesh is frustrating. He'll go a step further. Beginning with verse 21, he will describe how trying to do good in the flesh is not only frustrating, it's futile. It is futile because we have an enemy that does not leave. Verse 21, he says, "I find then a law. When I would do good, evil is present with me." Evil is present. He says, evil is right next to me. Whenever we want to do good, an evil tag-along enemy is right there also. Evil is right beside me, he says. It's right there. The enemy doesn't leave. Verse 22, "For I delight in the law of God after the inward man." I am joyfully agreeing with God's law according to the inner man, in contrast with the flesh, which hates God's law. 2 Corinthians 4:16 says, "For which cause we faint not, but though our outward man perish, yet the inward man is renewed day by day." Here he describes that inward man. Ephesians 3:16 says that he would grant you according to the riches of his glory to be strengthened with might by his Spirit in the inner man. You see, it is true that a believer has an inner nature, a God nature, the Spirit of God living within him. It doesn't mean that we share in divinity. We are not God, but we have his Spirit living in us. We have the Spirit of the living Messiah living within our life. The Bible describes him as Christ in you, the hope of glory. But we also have a sin nature living within us, a sin nature that doesn't leave and will not leave until we are glorified and in the presence of the Lord. We will no longer have these struggles like we have in this life. Not only does the enemy not leave, but the war does not end. Verse 23, he says, "But I see another law in my members, warring against the law of my mind and bringing me into captivity to the law of sin, which is in my members." He says, "I see another of a different kind law, warring or carrying on a military campaign in the law of my mind." And so there is a synonymous statement here where he talks about another law warring in himself in verse 23. He describes another law in his members warring against the law of his mind. And that law of the mind, I believe, is synonymous with the inward man, a spiritual mind, a mind that loves God, a mind that knows God's word, a mind that desires to do what is right. But there is another law warring against that law of my mind, that inner man, that spiritual man, that mind which loves the Lord. He says, bringing me into captivity or subduing me by force and carrying me away. You see, sin desires to fire its arrows at us and then draw us away with lines that are attached to the arrows, kind of like a harpoon or someone who would catch a whale and the dart would go in and then they'd pull that sea creature away. So sin, as it were, seeks to bring us into captivity. It seeks to pull us away and to pull our mind away. And so he says, I see another law in my members warring against the law of my mind and bringing me into captivity to the law of sin, which is in my members. And then Paul says in frustration, oh, wretched man that I am, who shall deliver me from the body of this death? Here is a cry of despair. From the depths of despair, the soul cries out, oh, wretched man that I am. Wretched meaning miserable, distressed. The picture is of a tired, worn-out warrior who in and of himself is totally helpless. Paul here uses the word wretched rather than guilty because he's describing the struggling believer, not a condemned unbeliever. He says, oh, wretched man, oh, distressed man that I am, who will rescue me? Who will come to my aid? And the answer, Jesus Christ. I thank God through Jesus Christ our Lord. So then, with the mind, I myself serve the law of God, but with the flesh, the law of sin. He says the answer is found only in Christ. You will find deliverance when you yield to Christ. You will find victory as you surrender to Jesus. Thanks be to God, which giveth us the victory through our Lord Jesus Christ. He is our means of victory. Ultimately, at glorification, we will be rid of the sin nature, and we will experience ultimate victory over sin's very presence. But even now, we can experience victory by relying on Jesus Christ. Abide in him. Stay close to him. He said, for without me, you can do nothing. He can give you the victory. Depend on the Lord with all your heart. Ask him for victory.
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0: 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Tracts are printed in 90 languages, including English and Spanish, and are offered free to anyone who requests them. The Fellowship Broadcast and the Fellowship Tract League are local church ministries of Fellowship Baptist Church in Lebanon, Ohio. Our pastor is William Burroughs. 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
1: Welcome into the Tuesday edition of the Fellowship Broadcast. Brother Bruce DeLange began talking yesterday about why Christians have trouble. And he's going to continue that on the broadcast today. I know you want to stay tuned for that. And I encourage you to go by our website, fellowshiptractleague.org. Brother DeLange will be along with us right after this letter from a life that's been changed by the power of a gospel tract.
2: This letter is from Malawi. Dear brothers in Christ, my name is Lamech. One day I was walking along the road, and I found one of your tracts laying on the road. I took it up and read it, and I got interested because the title said, God says, please do not go to hell. After reading this tract, I surrendered my life to God. I then went to 8 of my friends with that same tract, and they all accepted Christ after reading the tract. Would you please send us some more of these tracts in Chichewa and English so that we may share the gospel with others? I will be praying for your ministry and all of your lives. Your brother in Christ, Lamech.
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3: Bruce DeLange here once again on the Fellowship Broadcast. Yesterday we began a 2-program series, if we can call it that, on why Christians have trouble. And many, many times we're in the dark. Why has this happened? And I don't think it's wrong to ask questions to ourselves and ask questions, I suppose, to God. Why has this happened? I remember one time I was going through some troubles on the Indian reservation and my car quit. And I remember walking for a mile into town and finally got help to get my car fixed. And I remember walking into town saying, Lord, if you show me why this happened, I'd be real grateful. But otherwise, Lord, if I don't, I'll know someday why this had to have happened. Well, it just so happened, without going into detail, that the fellow that helped me, he had 3 friends that happened to visit at the garage there that I went and walked to, and they come and help me out. And I went back to him and thanked him for helping me out. And I ended up leading him and his 3 friends to the Lord. And then one of his friends that drove up, his wife was in the car, and then I led her to the Lord. So I guess when I left, I was rejoicing. Lord, you showed me why these things happen. But not always do we see why the Lord allowed these to happen in our lives. But sometimes we can see right off what it was. Trouble is chastening. Trouble is conditioning. And listen, if you can't find out in this life, God will reveal it to you someday. We're sure of that. And as we look at a few more thoughts, this will help us today because not always does trouble come to the Christian because of chastisement. Not always does trouble come to the Christian to conform us, but sometimes trouble the second thing I thought of was conditioning. God conditions us sometimes to a greater work and allows things to happen and puts us in prayer. And why did this happen? And sometimes the Lord shows us, as we talked about Scott Matthews, how that after he had the lung infection, he preached with compassion. So listen. The third thing then is conformity. Sometimes trouble is chastening, sometimes trouble is conditioning, but trouble is always conforming. Romans 8:28, All things work together for good. Trouble is designed to bring about conformity. Philippians 1:6. If you look at some of these scriptures, Romans 12:1, pearl is a product of suffering. Brother Tim Lee, I think I heard part of his testimony years ago, how he felt God was calling him to preach, and instead ended up in the Marine Corps, I guess it was, and God was calling him to preach, and he joined the Marines, and God trailed him right over there, and he ended up being in combat, and ended up with explosion on and cost him his legs, and he was in a wheelchair. But when he got back out of the Marine Corps, he became a preacher and preached for the Lord and obeyed God. Listen, sometimes we ought to use these things as we hear about it, and preachers will give us witness of that happening to them in order to wake us up and realize that God is trying to help us to be where he wants us to be. And if that's you today, maybe God is trying to show you some things that he wants you to do. God is maybe calling somebody to be a missionary somewhere, and he's conforming to wants you to be conformed to his image. And listen, if you've never been saved, God brings things our way to draw us to him. We call it old-fashioned Holy Ghost conviction. And even after we're saved, he comes and convicts us of things in our lives that shouldn't be there and tries to put us where we should be. So, friend, whatever your situation may be today, some of you may know what it is and why you've had to go through some of these things. Get where God wants you to be, and you can avoid some of the hard things that you have to face. But God's will for our lives many times will include some things that's hard to take. And I can imagine these people that went through these conditionings of losing loved ones and things happened to them, but God got them to the place where they realized it was for them to realize that they needed to go through that to be drawn closer to you. So I can remember an evangelist friend of ours we traveled with for a while, George Grant. He said that he changed churches, and for a couple of months, his wife usually sent their tithe to that church. Well, they left that church and moved to a different area, and before they found another church, they failed to send their tithe. And I guess a couple months' tithe was a few hundred dollars, and anyway, he said the Lord got his attention when they got situated, and he ended up with an appendicitis and ended up in the hospital. And his wife, I shouldn't be chuckling because I know the rest of the story. His wife came in one day and told him when they got the final bill, I guess this is a few months later, she says, when I was figuring it up, she says, that bill was exactly the same amount if we would have paid our tithe, that we didn't pay no tithe in those couple of months we were between churches. So sometimes God has a way of telling us why these things happen. But friend, today, trouble is not always chastising. Trouble is not always conditioning. But trouble many times is conforming to the image of him. He wants us to know that he loves us. He cares about us. And we could go in depth and maybe another time and why troubles came to Job, and we don't have the time today to talk about it, but Job never did anything wrong, but yet it was for God's glory. So that was the last thing we're going to talk about today, but we'll pick up there another time. And Bruce DeLange, signing off with this, we are grateful to be saved and grateful to be telling people how to go to heaven, first of all, and then help us to grow in the Lord. So hopefully you had something that helped you to grow in the Lord the last couple days. Thanks for listening.
0: 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Be sure to tune in again and invite someone to listen with you. This is Bruce DeLange signing off with this thought. I'm on my way to heaven and enjoying the journey. Are you?

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2: One thing we need to instruct our children is to ask that question. What is the wise thing to do? Not what is everybody else doing. What's the wisest thing to do? Well, in other words, what does God see? On the basis of his omniscience of knowing everything, omnipotence having all power, omnipresence being in, he's in the middle of everything you're dealing with. The question is, what is the wisest thing to do?
3: You have a decision to make, and you have several options. Each one looks equally viable. How do you know which is the right choice? Welcome to In Touch, the teaching ministry of Dr. Charles Stanley. Today's lesson from the New Testament book of James will help you see whether you're currently living wisely or foolishly as you learn how to develop the skill of good decision making. Let's listen in to Dr. Stanley's message.
2: What place does God have in your decision making process? Before you make any decision, you should always ask this question. Is this the wisest thing to do? Whether it's major or minor, is this the wisest thing to do? Wisdom is a gift from God. Living unwisely is a very expensive lifestyle to every aspect of our life. Now, I want you to think about this for a moment. There are two different kinds of wisdom. There's the wisdom of God, and there's the wisdom that comes through man's thinking. And I want you to turn, if you will, to James. Over to James, and I want you to look at this passage here in James. People who live in foolishly, and what they're doing, here's what they do. And many people would be happy to have, listen, to have position, intellect, talent, and possessions. Well, if I have a high position, I think I'm smart, and I think I'm talented, and I have plenty of money. What else do you need in life? Let me ask you a question. If you have all four of those, and you are recognized with all four of those, is it going to get you to heaven? No. Is it going to give you peace in your heart? No. You see, the wisdom of the world, this is the wisdom of the world. This is what causes people to be arrogant. I can handle it. And they look at their possessions, their talent, their skills, their intellect, and all of this, and they think, well, I can handle anything life throws. No, they can't. But that's the foolish way to live. That's the unwise way. And so when James speaks here in this third chapter, in verse 13, he asks this question, and similar to what Paul asked. Who among you is wise and understanding? Let him show by his good behavior his deeds in the gentleness of wisdom. But if you have bitter jealousy and selfish ambition in your heart, do not be arrogant and so lie against the truth. This wisdom is not that which comes down from above, but is earthly, natural, and demonic. Now, I want you to think about this for a moment. He says it is earthy, natural, and demonic. Now, what does he mean by that? Here it means by earthy, that it's limited to what man can do. It's limited to man's reasoning and his thinking and his attempts and his accomplishments in life. That's how limited that is. Well, how smart is man today? We might be able to invent things and go to the moon and this, that, and the other, but can't get along with each other. And so we can think about all the things that man's wisdom and his knowledge and understanding without God can create. Can't do anything without God. It's earthy. So that's one part of wisdom. And then secondly, he says, it is natural. That is, we all have a naturalness in us. And that is, that part of us that does not want to obey God. That part of us that is subject to temptation. That part of us that desires our will and our way. You may not yield to it, but all of us have that naturalness in us. Some people call it a sin nature, call it what you want to, but all of us have it. And so he says those who are walking unwisely, their wisdom is earthy, doesn't get nowhere. And secondly, it's natural, it's sensual. It relates to the fallen nature. And if you recall in 1 Corinthians chapter 2, verse 14, he says, but a natural man doesn't accept the things of the Spirit of God. They're foolishness to him, and he cannot understand them because they're spiritually appraised. So you get in a discussion with somebody who doesn't believe what you believe about the Lord Jesus Christ, the God of holy things, and you know what? We say, well, why can't you believe that? And you know why they can't? Because God said they couldn't. Apart from the Spirit of God, they will not be able to understand the things of God. And so maybe you may be one of those persons.

But then he says, for example, listen to this, it's demonic. Its root is found in Satan himself. So go back to Genesis chapter 3. Everything was absolutely perfect. And Satan convinced Eve. She believed a lie. And look at the consequences. The many people today, you may be one of them, you've listened to the devil's lie. You've listened to him say to you, you don't need God. Those church people are weak. You can handle it. You're smart enough to handle it. You got position, you got money, you got intellect, you got talent. You don't need that religious stuff at all. Mark it down. That is the voice of the devil. The Word of God says it is demonic. It deals with your naturalness, and that earthiness a part of you. And if you listen to Satan's lies, he's always going to tell you, well, this is the easy way. The issue is this. What's the wise way? What is the wisest thing to do? When your children come to you and they ask you, well, what should I do about this, that, and the other? What do you say to them? Well, let me think about it. Or do you say to them, no, or why not? Because I said so. Or why don't you say to them, I've been thinking about that. And my conclusion is, it's not the wisest thing to do. One thing we need to instruct our children in is to ask that question. What is the wise thing to do? Not what is everybody else doing. What's the wisest thing to do? Well, in other words, what does God see? On the basis of his omniscience of knowing everything, omnipotence having all power, omnipresence being, he's in the middle of everything you're dealing with. The question is, what is the wisest thing to do? Now, here's why you shouldn't be asking everybody you know. Because, first of all, you get a lot of different opinions. Then you're right back where you started, only more frustrated, more confused. God is going to always tell you exactly what you need to hear. Because he's going to be honest with us about everything. And I think about, made a lot of decisions after all these years, and some of them I've made, if I'd go back, I'd do it a little differently, but we were trying to find a house in Atlanta when I first moved here. Couldn't find a house anywhere. And finally found one that was sort of okay. And it was not like me to finally say okay on something like that, but I did. But the Lord, in his wisdom, believe me, it's his wisdom, I put in the contract, if there's any water in the basement, I wouldn't take the house. That night it rained. It rained so much that there was a foot of water in the basement of that house the next day. So I canceled it. And so I think, God, what are you up to? That very week, my wife found the exact house we were looking for. Now, I didn't wait for God. I didn't say, what's the wisest thing to do? I don't think this is the right one. Then don't buy it. But I did anyway. But then the Lord redeemed me from that. So then I was in the process of buying an automobile. I'd been hit from behind and knocked me about 30-some feet down the road. And I waited for months to buy a car. And so I finally thought I'd be very modest about what I was going to drive and so forth. So I kept looking around and, you know, what, you know, you get to buy a car, you just go, oh, what am I going to do? So I finally found one I thought would be a pretty nice car and not too much. I'm sitting in it, and I drove it three times. Well, that should have told me something, but it didn't. And so I'm sitting there, and the fellow walks up and says, well, what do you think? So I'm thinking about it. I'm sitting there. I can still remember the color. I can still remember the dashboard after all these years. And I'm thinking, what should I do? It's like God said to me, listen to this. Do you want this, or do you want my best? I thought that was pretty good. Do you want this, or do you want my best? I said, God, I want your best. The fellow came over and asked me what I thought. I told him, you're not going to understand what I'm thinking about. But here's an illustration. A couple of months or so later, I don't know the exact time, I was going to a meeting with this gentleman, and he said, why don't you buy your car? I said, God hadn't given me any peace about buying one for some reason. And he said, what kind would you buy if you wanted one? I said, well, and God is my witness. I never even thought of it. I said, well, I'd have one just like this. 3 days later,

0: He sent me a check to buy an automobile just like his. Now, let's put it this way. Here's the issue. The car he gave me that money to buy was way out of the category of the one I was going to buy. What am I saying? I'm saying this. He always has the best. And the best isn't always the most expensive, but it's the best for you. He always has the best for us. And it is foolish for us to approach it any other way. So listen to what he says here. He says, it's earthy, limited, our knowledge. It's natural, worldly wisdom is natural. It's got the unholy mixed up in it. And thirdly, it's demonic. It's from the devil. Now, if you can remember that, that we're talking about the devil that deceived Eve is still at work, and he'll work in your life if you open the door. Well, let me see what other folks are doing. That's not the issue. Is God, what is the wisest thing to do? And all of us have come to very difficult decisions in life that I don't know what you ask, but that's the right question. What is the wisest thing to do? Listen, sometimes the wisest thing for you to do, nobody will agree with it. But you know what? Remember, all their knowledge together can't equal the wisdom of God. Listen, you can't ever go wrong. You cannot ever go wrong obeying God. Never. Never. So just because you don't understand it doesn't mean that it's not right. The wisdom of God, who has all wisdom, knows all things about all people. And I can just stand the rest of the afternoon telling you, giving you examples that flip to my mind about times that I've obeyed God and times I haven't. And it all goes back to what is the wisest thing to do. Now, can you tell me a better question than that? Not really. Because therein is Almighty God. And so what he does, he shows us here in this passage of Scripture in James. Here's the difference. Look at this. In this third chapter, he says, verse 13, who among you is wise and understanding? Let him show by his good behavior his deeds and his gentleness and wisdom. But if you have bitter jealousy, selfish ambition in your heart, do not be arrogant and lie against the truth. Look at this. This is a group of people who think they're wise. This wisdom is not that which comes down from above, but is earthly, natural, and demonic. And you and I live around people, probably at some point or other, and work around them. That's true of them. They think they have the right answer. They leave God out of it. And in their arrogance, they try to prove to you why they're right. Now, they may have position and talent and skill, intellect, and they may have all that. Does that make them wiser than you? No. They may be smart in many areas, but when you leave God out of your life, you're not smart at all. That's just demonic. And that falls in the category of living your life earthy, natural, and demonic. Look at that, jealousy, self-ambition. And if you'll notice here on down a little bit further, he says, but the wisdom that's from above is first, listen to this, pure. Look at that. God's wisdom is pure. That means it is absolutely perfect. Do you get that? It is absolutely perfect wisdom. It's pure and peaceable. His wisdom will bring you peace. Gentle. There's nothing harsh about it. Reasonable. Reasonable. Listen, from God's viewpoint, full of mercy and good fruits, unwavering without hypocrisy. That's the wisdom of God. Listen, would you not agree that it's foolish to choose something else? Look at that passage. The wisdom from above, that's God's wisdom, pure, peaceable, gentle, reasonable, full of mercy, good fruits, unwavering, without hypocrisy. That's the kind of life I want to live. Amen? Amen. Now, what did he say up here? Jealousy, selfish ambition, disorder, and every evil thing. Only two choices in life. You can choose to live wisely, or you can choose to live unwisely. And may I say this? You've already made that choice. Wherever you are, you're walking in the pathway of the wise, or you're walking in the pathway of the unwise. Change paths if you're walking unwisely. Listen, You're not smart enough. You may think you are, but you're not. You're not smart enough to outsmart God. You're not intellectual enough to know more than God. You don't know your future. God does. You don't know the future of those that you influence, but God does. Apart from Almighty God, through the saving person of Jesus Christ, who forgives us of our sin, cleanses us of our sin, writes our name in the Lamb's Book of Life, has a will for us, and lives presently within us through His Holy Spirit, He will give us wisdom in every single decision we make in life. There is no other way to live. Now, if I were 30 years of age, you could say, what do you know about it? I'll be able to tell you that when I'm 100. You know why? Because it doesn't change. That's who God is. You can trust Him. He's not going to change on you about anything. You have two choices. Live out your life wisely, living obediently before Him, living in wisdom, or you can live foolishly, convince a lot of people, do a lot of things, go a lot of places, have a lot of stuff. Then you're going to die. And my friend, when the last seconds of your life come, you're going to wish you had listened. The most tragic thing you can do is die without Christ. You know why? Because the consequences are eternal. May not have a lot of stuff, may not have any degrees behind your name, may not have any notoriety. Most people never know your name's not in the newspaper, TV, and all that stuff. But you've lived for God. You've walked obediently before Him. You see, God's values, not the same as man's. What He thinks is absolutely awesome is not what the world thinks. So you make up your mind. You're going to live wisely, or you're going to live foolishly? You'll be wise if you choose Christ and His way of life. And that's my prayer for you. Father, how grateful we are that You've made it simple. And knowing that You loved us enough to send Jesus to die for us and pay our sin debt in full, You must have an awesome love for us. And so we want to be obedient to You, because we're the ones who end up profiting from that in so many ways. And I pray that every person who listens to this message will think honestly, and realize that they've only heard the truth. It is appointed unto man once to die, and after this the judgment. But all sin can be forgiven by asking and believing and trusting. We love You, dear Father. We thank You for the awesome gift of Your grace toward all of us, in Jesus' name. Amen.
1: 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That's coming up in Today's Moment with Charles Stanley.
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1: 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What's the single most important element in decision making? Well, with a reminder for believers, here's a moment with Charles Stanley.
0: Would you say that the decisions that you're making are wise or unwise? I think about people who never consider the will of God for their life. They make decisions based on what they want, how they feel, what makes them feel good, or what other people think, and never asking, what's the will of the Father? Unwise. Unwise decision. And we could go through life thinking about all the decisions that people make. For example, they stack up credit on their credit cards to the point that they know they can't make the payments. Why do they do that? Unwise decisions. People make unwise decisions because they leave out the most important thing in their life, and that is the wisdom of Almighty God. And so they just operate on the basis of how they feel, what comes natural, what do other people think, what do I want, what do I desire. And so if you make decisions based on those things, you'll make unwise decisions. And what we forget is this: every unwise decision, whether it's major or maybe not so major, it has consequences. And we live in a time when people do not want to think about consequences. They just want to think about the here and now, what I want, what makes me feel good, and so forth. What about the consequences? Consequences are there. And God tells us all through the Scripture. He shows us in the lives of people. He gives us the principle. There are consequences to unwise decisions in our life. He started off showing us that in the Garden of Eden. We are still all suffering from those decisions in the garden. Let me ask you this. Have you made a decision recently that you have already seen that it was unwise because the consequences have come so quickly into your life? Or are you thinking about decisions that you've made, or rather major decisions, and you're thinking, well, I'm not sure about the consequences? You want to be sure about the consequences? What place does God have in your decision-making process? Are you going to live it on your own, or are you going to be wise enough to seek the wisdom of God before you make any decision?
1: God's wisdom is available to those who trust in His Son, Jesus Christ. Learn about the Christian life at intouch.org. And don't keep your faith to yourself. Share what you learned today. And you can start by telling us. Next time on In Touch, what's the wisest thing to do? 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
5: In Monterey Bay, California, a boat captain saw 15 Pacific white-sided dolphins join a superpod of more than 2,000 dolphins. Various types and ages of dolphins gather in pods to fend off predators, feed, and socialize. Still, the size and diversity of this superpod was a rare sight to behold. The Bible records a rare gathering of diverse people that's foundational in our faith history. As the disciples celebrated the Passover in Jerusalem, a sound like the blowing of a violent wind came from heaven and filled the whole house where they were sitting. They were filled with the Holy Spirit, who enabled them to speak in different languages. People God created from every nation under heaven had also gathered for the Passover. When they investigated the loud noise, each person heard their own language being spoken by the disciples. Then Peter proclaimed Jesus as both Lord and Messiah. About 3,000 believed and were baptized. As God's people lived in community like never before, He added to their numbers daily those who were being saved. By the power of the Holy Spirit, God's people around the world still gather to grow in community and proclaim Jesus as Lord. Through us, He will continue expanding His kingdom. Today's encouragement was provided by Our Daily Bread Ministries.

0: 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And now, we bring you today's message from the Word of God, the Bible. This man, Luke, and God inspiring him to pen these words. So he was a man of God. He was also a faithful companion to the Apostle Paul. He's mentioned as one of Paul's fellow laborers, and they use his formal name, Lucas, in Philemon 1:24. It says, Marcus, Aristarchus, Demas, Lucas, my fellow laborers. He and Titus delivered the letter of 2 Corinthians, the second letter to Corinth. They delivered that from Paul to Corinth. When you read in the book of Acts, you'll read about different things that happened, and then you'll get to a special place where the penman uses the word we. He'll say, you know, Peter did this, Paul did this, and then you get to, for example, chapter 16, and he'll say, we went here. They call them the we passages in the book of Acts, the we passages in the book of Acts. And so these are places where Luke is actually traveling with the Apostle Paul and one of his companions in labor. Those we passages are chapter 16, chapter 20, chapter 21, and chapter 27 and 28, five chapters where we have the we passages in the book of Acts. Luke was tending to Paul in prison when Paul penned the epistle to the Colossians. And Colossians 4:14, Paul says, Luke, the beloved physician, and Demas greet you. Luke is called the beloved physician. Because of that, we know that Luke was a doctor. He was a medical doctor. And I'll tell you, probably nobody needed an attending physician as much as Paul. Man, everywhere he'd go, he got persecuted for the gospel. He got beat. One time they stoned him and considered he was dead and left him as dead, but then somehow miraculously recovered from it. And here he's in prison writing what we call the prison epistles. One of them is the book of Colossians. And he says, Luke, the beloved physician, sends you greetings. Luke was right there by his side, tending to his wounds and other things that would happen during prison. That takes some guts on Luke's part. Nowadays, if a doctor went into a prison to help a sick prisoner, everything would be fine. But in those days, if you were helping a prisoner, you were risking imprisonment yourself. And Luke was willing to do that to be a companion with the Apostle Paul. When Paul writes to Timothy, he says this in 2 Timothy 4:10 and 11, For Demas hath forsaken me, having loved this present world, is departed unto Thessalonica. Crescens is gone to Galatia, Titus to Dalmatia, and then he says, only Luke is with me. Only Luke is with me. To me, that's precious. Other people forsook Paul. Maybe some of those guys were sent on assignment from Paul, but Demas forsook him, having loved this present world. But you know what? Luke, he stayed with him. He stayed with the Apostle Paul and was a dear friend and companion of Paul. As we read some of the things that are penned by Luke, some of the things he found out by research, and we're going to show that to you in a minute. Others he got firsthand because he was there. And then others Paul told him about, said, hey, here's what happened in Iconium. Here's what happened. And so that's how the Holy Spirit could give him the exact words to explain those incidents. All right, a faithful companion to Paul. Thirdly, about Luke, he was a detailed researcher. Now, any doctor has to probably be good at research, but let me show that to you. Go to Luke chapter 1. We'll come back to Acts, but Luke chapter 1. At the introduction to the first treatise here, the book of Luke, he tells how the Lord prepared him to write this first treatise. Okay, look down at Luke chapter 1, verse 1. For as much as many have taken in hand to set forth in order a declaration of those things which are most surely believed among us, even as they delivered them unto us, which from the beginning were eyewitnesses and ministers of the word, it seemed good to me also, having had perfect understanding of all things from the very first, to write unto thee in order, O most excellent Theophilus, that thou mightest know the certainty of those things wherein thou hast been instructed. And notice two times here, he says, I am putting these things down in order. In order. You see, Luke took what was delivered unto him, what the apostles told him. Remember, he was a Gentile. We're not sure exactly when he began following Jesus, but he was a Gentile, and he says that he has a knowledge of the things from the very beginning. Apparently, as he began to follow Jesus and spend time with Philip and Peter and all these others, they could tell him all the things that Jesus did. And he began to take notes, and he'd do research, and he'd ask questions, and, well, how did this occur? And this healing of the blind man, tell me about that, and so forth. And he would take notes and do research. And then he did some research to figure out the timing of things. He says here in Luke 1, other people have written down some things about Jesus. Matthew, Mark, they had already written some things probably about Jesus. John wasn't penned until later. But here he says, look, I'm going to put these things down in order. Two different times in those verses we just read in Luke 1, he says, in order. I'm going to figure out, now what happened first, what happened next? I'm going to be an accurate historian about this. And God used all of his research and said, okay, Luke, even though you're a Gentile, you're going to pen Holy Scripture. And he got to write the book of Luke. How exciting that is. Notice he says in Luke 1, verse 3, he addresses it to Theophilus. He says, most excellent Theophilus. Now, these words, most excellent, are likely a title showing that Theophilus was some kind of ranking government official, perhaps. It was common in those days to take a book or a treatise and to dedicate it to someone who was willing to pay for it. Okay, pay for the ink, pay for the parchment, pay for its distribution and composition and so forth. We don't know what happened, but perhaps Theophilus thought, you know, all this stuff I'm hearing about Jesus, this is interesting. But isn't it just a Jewish thing? But wait a minute. My friend Dr. Luke, he had his life transformed by this Jesus. And Luke was a Gentile like me. And Luke says, Theophilus, let me put it all down in writing for you so you'll understand. And Theophilus says, okay, I'll pay for the ink. I'll pay for the parchment. And so Luke decides to write a little dedication and says, I'm writing this for you, most excellent Theophilus. And then as he sits down and begins to write, the Holy Spirit comes upon him and he gives him the very words to write. And Luke finishes volume 1 in our Bibles, the Gospel of Luke, and he sends it off to the most excellent Theophilus. Well, Luke continued writing. Holy Spirit came upon him and he starts writing volume number 2, the book of Acts. Most people believe that by the time Luke had finished volume 2, the book of Acts, Theophilus had finished reading volume 1. He had finished reading about all that Jesus did and how he died on the cross and rose again and appeared to many people. And most of us believe that Theophilus was so convinced that Jesus was indeed the Savior that Theophilus received Christ as his Savior. Just like I was talking about a few minutes ago, encouraging you to do. Theophilus, I believe, got saved. You say, well, how do you know that? Because when we get to Acts chapter 1, and he addresses this to Theophilus, look back there again. He says, the former treatise have I made, O Theophilus. He doesn't say, most excellent Theophilus. The title is missing. Well, why? Is he disrespecting him now? No, you see, in those days, the believers generally would not use those titles for one another. Because they believed that everyone was level. Everyone's on an equal plane in Christ. Like they would say, the ground at the foot of the cross is level. There's nobody who's above another believer. We're all sons and daughters of God, believers in Jesus Christ, brothers and sisters one with another. And so they wouldn't use these titles anymore for someone who had been saved. And so here he calls him Theophilus, and the indication is he probably got saved from reading the book of Luke. Isn't that great? I'm excited about that. We're going to meet Theophilus in heaven one day if you're saved. So Luke was a detailed researcher. And then the last thing about Luke, he was a Spirit-inspired penman. I mentioned this quite a bit. Let me give you the scripture. 2 Timothy 3:16 says, all scripture is given by inspiration of God. And that word inspiration means God breathed. He breathed the very words of the scriptures. 2 Peter 1 tells how it happened. 2 Peter 1 verse 20 says, the prophecy, the Bible, came not in old time by the will of man, but holy men of God spake as they were moved by the Holy Ghost. Okay, the Holy Ghost moved them to say and write these very things that we have in the Bible. So the Bible is indeed the Word of God. Okay, we've seen its publication, its penman. Let's look at its perspective of the book. The events portrayed in the book of Acts take place from A.D. 33, right after Jesus rose again, ascended up into heaven, all the way through A.D. 62. Now, the book ends in an unusual way. It tells about the Apostle Paul, imprisoned in Rome, awaiting his trial. Now, I believe that the book of Acts was finished, if not penned in its entirety, finished right at that time. Because if it had been a few years after that, surely it wouldn't have ended in such a weird place. You know, Paul's in prison waiting trial. It would have told what happened to Paul. We know from history that he was beheaded. And so the indication is that the book of Acts was actually penned right or shortly after A.D. 62, when it was penned or at least completed. Acts nowhere mentions the persecution under Nero, which was in 64. It doesn't mention the martyrdom of Paul in 68. And it doesn't mention the destruction of Jerusalem in A.D. 70. So we believe it was penned at an early date. And you can read some, I think, heretics who kind of attack the Bible and say it's not really the Word of God. It was penned much later. And that's why all the stuff came true in the Bible, because it was written so much later and they already knew it came true. And no, we've got proof that it was penned at that time. Acts serves as a historical link between the Gospels and the epistles, Galatians, Ephesians. We wouldn't be able to understand all those letters to the churches. Wouldn't know where those churches came from if it weren't for the book of Acts that links it all together. If we consider the Gospels the accomplishment of our redemption, then Acts would be the application of our redemption. In the book of Mark, together here at Bethel Baptist, we learn what the Gospel is, and now in Acts we're going to learn what the Gospel does. All right? So you see how they're connected. All right, let's talk about the purpose of the book, the main themes. Acts shows us our Christian roots, where we came from. Have any of you gone on the internet and tried to research your ancestry? 1, 2, 3, 4, 5, 7. Wow, lots of you have. Yeah, that's really been promoted nowadays. You know, go on there and look up your ancestry, and you can pay to be on certain websites that have done the research for you and so forth. And so it's a big thing right now. Well, you know what? As Christians, we ought to want to know what our Christian roots are. It's in the book of Acts that tells us why we're even called Christian, where that name came from. It was actually a teasing name that they gave them. They were saying, it means little Christ. You're a bunch of little Christ. You're a bunch of little Christians. And it was a teasing name that was first given. And then they said, hey, let's take it. That's great. We're little Christ. Yes. And they adopted that name. And we're going to learn about our Christian roots, where we came from. To understand God's plan for fulfilling the Great Commission, and how God wants to use local churches like this one to do that, we've got to study the book of Acts. Acts focuses on the importance of five P's. Okay, the letter P, five P's. Preaching, all throughout Acts. Persecution, prayer, the power of the Spirit, and the person of the Lord Jesus Christ. The truth is, Jesus really is central in Acts. He's the subject of the preaching. He's the reason for the persecution. He's the receiver of the prayers. And he's the sender of the power of the Holy Spirit. So Acts, like the rest of the Bible, is all about the Lord Jesus Christ. Let's talk about the plan of Acts, and by that I mean the structure. Perhaps you will read through the book of Acts again. We've just recently read through it if you're on our Bible reading program here at Bethel Baptist. Perhaps you'd like to read through it again and look for some of this structure. You can look at it character structure. Chapters 1 through 12 are on the ministry of Peter, and focus on the character of Peter. Chapters 8 and 9, the ministry of Philip. And then chapters 13 through 28, the character and ministry of Paul. So you can divide it that way. You can look at the commission structure. Look down at verse 8 of Acts 1. I'm sure we'll preach a message on this verse, but I want you to see something here. Acts 1, 8. But ye shall receive power after that the Holy Ghost has come upon you, and ye shall be witnesses unto me, both in Jerusalem and in all Judea, and in Samaria, and unto the uttermost part of the earth. You can look at verse 8 as kind of an outline for the whole book, because it says there Jerusalem, and then Judea and Samaria, and then the uttermost parts of the earth. And when you read through Acts, chapters 1 through 7 is all about Jerusalem. Then chapters 8 and 9 is Samaria. And then chapters 10 to 28, the uttermost parts of the earth. So you can see it outlined right there in Acts chapter 1, verse 8. Another way to look at the book of Acts is what I call the church structure. You got the power of the church in chapters 1 and 2, the progress of the church in chapters 3 through 7, and then the proliferation of the church, the spread, in chapters 8 through 12. Then you got Paul's three journeys and Paul's three trials. Paul's three journeys in chapters 13 to 21, Paul's three trials, 21 to 28. So I'll give you an overview of this wonderful book of Acts. You say, well, Pastor, you've given us a bunch of academic stuff. Let's get practical. Let's talk about the practicality of the book of Acts and how it applies. God inspired the words of the book of Acts because he wanted it to impact our lives today. It's not just a history book. It's in the Word of God because he wanted us to be changed and different as we consider the book of Acts. What could be more practical than a manual for building a church centered on the Great Commission of the Lord Jesus Christ? It's exactly what we need. It's exactly what Bethel Baptist Church needs. It's exactly what I need, exactly what you need. A manual for building our lives and building a church that is centered on this Great Commission of Jesus Christ. So what should you do about all this? Number one, you ought to decide to read it. Maybe you just read it on our Bible reading program. Great, you're all set. If not, read the book of Acts. Decide to study it. Decide to study it. I gave you on the outline sheet today some of those structures that I just went through with you. Study it and look for some of these things. Also decide to apply it. It's not enough to just study it. This is the Word of God. We've got to apply it to our lives. And then decide today to obey it. When we find something in the Bible, let's obey it. And then here's a good application for today. We talked about Luke. Luke was a guy, he was a doctor, he's a writer, he's a researcher, and he used the abilities that he had in the cause of Jesus Christ. We don't know that Luke was a preacher, but he used his doctoring abilities to help the preacher Paul. Took care of him, dressed his wounds, kept him going, got him well enough to make it to the next city and preach again. And he was faithful. Only Luke is with me. He used that ability of doctoring. He used his ability of organizational thought and research to be able to put these things down in order. He used his writing ability. People who study the Greek language, when they start out, they study 1 John and John, and after they get good at Greek, then they look at Luke, because Luke is very well written, kind of like the difference between, you know, reading a friendly letter and reading formal literature. Okay, Luke is like really good literature. And so he uses abilities in the cause of Christ. Now, what abilities has God given you? Maybe you have ability with food. Maybe you have ability with decorating. Maybe you have ability just to really reach out and show people you care. Maybe you have that ability to just, you know, cry on somebody's shoulder and comfort them. Maybe you have the ability to encourage people. Maybe you have ability, like a prophet, to point some things out that need to be pointed out. And you're just able to see that and point that out, and God will use you that way. There are many different, some of these I'm mentioning are spiritual gifts listed in the Bible. Some of the things are not listed in the Bible as spiritual gifts, but they're still gifts from God. You know, abilities that you have, like Luke was a doctor and a writer and a researcher, and you can use your abilities for God and use them in God's cause. Are you doing that? Are you doing that? Maybe you say, well, Pastor, I don't know how to use my abilities for God. All right, pray about it and ask the Lord to show you. Talk to me about it. Say, Pastor, I got this ability. Can you help me figure out how I can use it for the Lord? I won't say who because I don't embarrass anybody, but somebody said, Pastor, I really am into gardening. When we get occupancy on the new property, could I plant a garden out there and use the stuff that grows to help people who need food and also for church meals and stuff? And I said, hey, that'd be a way to use your talent for the Lord. Amen. Okay? There are different things that you can do for Christ with the talents and abilities he's given you. And the important thing is to be like Luke and say, I'm going to do it. Luke could have sat in his hometown and established a lucrative practice as a doctor. But instead, we have the we passages of Acts, where he's traveling with Paul, everywhere with Paul. Not so worried about making money, just getting enough to survive. You know, Paul was a tent maker, and so he'd sew a couple tents, get some money, and he and Luke would have enough to eat. And he just had enough to get by, but he was serving the Lord Jesus Christ by serving the cause of Christ for the church and for the Apostle Paul. Now, as we journey through the book of Acts together, with the Lord's help, I'm going to seek to make each message stand on its own. Some of the messages are going to be Sunday morning, some of them Sunday nights. You won't be lost if you miss a message here or there, But I hope that with us starting this new series in Acts, that some of you will decide, you know what, I'm going to be there every Sunday morning. I'm going to be there every Sunday night. And you'll be amazed at how you grow in the Lord. As we get closer to getting into our building, I believe that this study in the book of Acts will prepare us to be the kind of church that the Lord Jesus Christ intends us to be. We'll have the pattern from Acts. We'll learn about the power of the book of Acts. We'll see the pattern of the early church and the power of God's Spirit that can come upon our lives like it came upon theirs. And I really believe that God can use us to fulfill the great commission of our Lord Jesus Christ in our generation and in our part of the world. We can reach people with the gospel. It's going to be exciting. I hope you won't miss it as we go through the book of Acts together. Let's pray. Father, thank you so much for inspiring a man of God, Luke, to pen the very words. He wasn't just inspired like a poet was. You breathed the very words through him and had them written down for us today. We thank you for the Bible, the Word of God. And when we read it, we study it, we know that's so true because you speak to our hearts and this book is so alive. Father, I pray that as we see the pattern of the early church and the power of the early church and realize that you recorded it for us, I pray that we too would know what it is to follow that pattern and to experience the power of the Holy Spirit upon our lives. Lord, help us as we go through this book. And then today, Lord, you've helped us to learn about the penman Luke and how he used his abilities for you. I pray that each one of us would leave today with a renewed desire, first to study the book of Acts, but also to use the talents and abilities you've given us to further your cause. I pray that none of us would just be coasting along in our life, but instead we'd be laying up our treasures in heaven, doing things that count for eternity, investing in your cause, and I pray it in Jesus' name.
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3: Get them involved in Bible to school. Get them involved in a youth group. 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You know, really foster those Christian friends. Foster those Christian adults around them. And you've got a strong Christian that can light up the world.
4: Today on Focus on the Family with Jim Daly, we're going to hear about a rather unique ministry that is bringing the gospel of Christ to young children in public school. I'm John Fuller, and thanks for joining us.
2: You know, John, one of the most amazing things about Jesus was his love for children. There was something special between children and the Lord. And I think part of it is children are just innocent, right? They don't know. They tell the truth. You're fat. You're skinny. I mean, kids just say the straightforward things. Yeah. And I think the Lord saw that as just, you know, little truth tellers, and their hearts are pure. And I just think the Lord had a heart for children. In fact, in Matthew 18, he said, whoever humbles himself like this child is the greatest in the kingdom of heaven, which has often made me think, how do children think that the Lord would make that statement, right? If you act like a child, the kingdom of heaven is yours. And I think that's part of it, what I just said. You know, unfortunately, I think it's easy for parents to underestimate the value of their children and their ability to understand Scripture and to apply biblical truth. And I think it starts at an early age. And our guest today is going to talk to us about how effective we can be as Christians, helping our own children, but also children in public school, to recognize their spiritual bent.
4: Yeah, it's really exciting to talk about this. I think a lot of people don't know what you can really do in a public school. So we're very pleased to have Corey Pennypacker in the studio with us. She's the CEO of Bible to School, and they equip communities to provide free Bible classes to elementary school kids during their public school day. And she's recently come out with a great book called Backpack Faith, Helping Your Child Live Confidently for Jesus in Public School. And of course, we'll have more details at the website.
2: Corey, welcome to Focus on the Family.
3: Thank you for having me.
2: Yeah, so let me ask you, that's legal?
3: Yes, that is legal.
2: How does it work?
3: Sure. It's called something called a release time court rulings. It's federal court rulings that say you can release, that's the word release, release kids from school, public school, for a religious class of their choice. It could be Muslim, could be Jewish. We are Bible to School with my organization. We are the non-denominational Christian arm of that. And so, I mean, the Bible used to be a reader in school, you know, way back when, and they took it out. In the early 1900s, these release time rulings happened, and they said, well, you know, kids aren't going to be getting religion anymore in school, so let's give that to the community, and they can release them. And there's three things that make it legal federally all across the country, and that is they have to be off-site, they have to be parental permission, and they can't cost the taxpayer any money. And so those three things, when that happens, you can do that in all 50 states.
2: No, that's terrific. And, you know, again, that's opt-in, as we would say. So the parents have to allow their kids to go do this, but all 50 states are required by law to do this. What's the limiting factor? Why isn't every school doing this?
3: Well, I think it's a lot why I'm here today. People don't know about it. They don't know about it, and I appreciate you having me on because, yeah, you can do this. My organization has been doing this for over 45 years. Mm-hmm. And so it's really something, and there's other organizations around the country that have been doing it for 80 years. So, but the U.S. Supreme, the people ask me a lot, was that ever challenged, you know? And in 1952, it was, and the U.S. Supreme Court upheld it. So it definitely is something you can do. Again, it has to be off-site, parental permission, and no tax dollars.
2: Yeah,
3: and
2: so the ACLU hasn't been able to get that out of school in terms of choices by the parents.
3: Mm. Right. It's something the parents want.
2: Let me ask you this, just to get this out of the way, because it's intriguing to me. I've thought, maybe after I retire from Focus, I'll get one started in Colorado Springs. But I want to make sure everybody knows that that's something you can do in your community. And there's so many things like this. If we just did them, every school would have that option. If Christians stepped up and said, you know what, I'll start that volunteer program and I'll go do that. How did that start for you? You started as a volunteer at Bible.
3: I did. I started as a volunteer. Well, first of all, I was a children's ministry director. And so when I left there, a friend asked me, say, you got to come see this. You got to come see it. And I went and I'm like, wait a minute. I used to wait for kids to come to me. Mm-hmm. And now I get to go to the kids where they are in the middle of the week, in the middle of a school day. And it's no muss, no fuss. And the kids come. And what's amazing is that with what we do, it's half the kids have no church home. Mm. And I saw that with a little boy, Gabriel. He grabbed my heart. He was a little blonde, blue-eyed little boy, curly hair. He lived with his grandmother. He was in third grade. And he was in my small group. And he came week after week. He did not know anything about God before he came. And one day, he accepted Christ as his Savior in the large group part. Mm-hmm. And he comes barreling back to my table, big smile. And I said, Gabriel, tell me about that. You accept Christ as your Savior? And he said, yes, I did. And I said, tell me about that. And he said something I will never forget. I get choked up every time I talk about it. He said, I've always wanted to know how to get to heaven, but no one's ever told me.
2: And he's in third grade.
3: Third grade. Oh my goodness. Third grade.
2: And there's 70, 80-year-olds that ask that question.
3: It is a definite, they don't know.

0: there should be one or more, 8, 10 people here in Colorado Springs who are willing to do this for every school. I don't know how many schools, elementary schools. This is second to fifth grade, right?
1: Yes.
0: What does that weekly, it's a weekly meeting. Just talk us through what the typical week might look like.
1: Yeah, the volunteers get together. They set up the room near a church. It's a church offsite, within 10-minute walk or a 10-minute drive of the school. And then they go and get the kids. And the kids, it's usually over lunch and recess. They bring their lunch with them. And we use the time, right? I mean, we started off, the small group leaders were like, hey, how was your week? You know, we were praying for your grandmother last week. How was she doing? They walk or they bus there. And then the at the church, they're in small group tables. And they come in, they have all their papers and their crinkling papers and all that. And then they have a large group lesson, 20 minutes of a large group lesson. And there's a think about it question. So it's Jonah and the whale. And your think about it question is, you know, how does God give second chances? And so they teach Jonah. It's all hands on there. It gets inside of the belly of a whale. And I mean, we do hands on things like VBS, like it is science experiments. You act out the Bible story. And then they go into small group. And they say, you know, how did God give Jonah second chances? And then they say, well, how does God give you second chances? And they do this, and then we go into a worship time. So you have large group, small group, worship time. But that think about it question, that small group is very unique to Bible to School. In the country, there's really not a lot of programs that do it this way. And I really believe that the gospel is transmitted through relationships.
0: Oh,
1: so you
0: yeah.
1: build those relationships yeah. every week. And so these kids have a safe place to ask spiritual questions. And that's what you were saying. That's what the church is about. I mean, we know. I mean, the kids want to know three things. They want to know, where did I come from? What's my purpose? And what happens after I die?
0: I think every human being asks that question or those three questions and probably more. In that context, the overall program is about 30 minutes then?
1: Or? An hour.
0: An hour.
1: It's one hour.
0: 1 hour.
1: 1 hour. And that includes travel time.
0: Yeah. So back and forth. And hopefully it's a church that's nearby the school, obviously.
1: Correct.
0: In that context, second to fifth grade, why is that the critical stage and what you concentrate on?
1: Well, I mean, Barna says this, 63% of all Christians come to know Christ before the age of 14. So it's like a 4 to 14 window, they say. And that's when their actual brains are developing their morals and values. So you got clay that you're working with. They are wide open. You were just talking about kids say that everything on their mind. Well, they are really processing this and learning this. And so it is the time for kids to accept Christ as their Savior. We have one little boy, he said, I never knew God made me. He just couldn't even believe that there was somebody who made him and created him. And he just, these kids blossom and light up when they find out that God made them, God loves them, God has a plan and purpose for their life, and Jesus Christ died for their sins, and they can be in heaven with him someday. And these are things that kids need to know. I know that we were talking about depression and all that. There's a study called Hardwired to Connect. Dartmouth University did a study. It's a secular university that did this. And they said that kids are hardwired to connect socially, spiritually, and that really helps them bring down that stress, bring down that anxiety. Kids are mind, body, and soul. And when you don't, you know, really help get to process that spiritual questions, have a safe place to process that, then that really ups the anxiety. And they even said that if kids are in a religious program, like Bible to School is, then they do better in school.
0: You know, we do something called Bring Your Bible to School, and it's the first Thursday of every October.
1: Yes.
0: I think a couple of years ago, we had over 1 million kids participate, which is terrific, and we want to see that number continue to grow. It's certainly, it's one day out of the school year. We want kids to do this every day, and that's where you, it really connects and dovetails quite nicely. But we do the same thing, working with Alliance Defending Freedom. They created a one sheet that kids can download, and parents working with the kids can download to put in their backpack that day. And when, and it happens, we get the reports, you know, a school administrator or a teacher says, you know, you're not allowed to have that Bible on your table. And they'll pull out the ADF one page legal sheet.
1: Yep.
0: And the way I've heard this go almost every time is they read it, the adult administrator or teacher reads it and goes, oh, okay, yeah, it seems like you have the legal right to do that.
1: Right.
0: And it's just that one day, and it's during recess or free time that those wonderful children,

0: it and read the book of John with their friends.
1: Right.
0: And, you know, it just works out that way. So we just need to do it as Christians, as Christian parents.
1: Yeah.
0: Encourage your kids to join, and people can go to the website mm-hmm. and do that.
2: Yeah.
0: So.
2: Yeah. The details are at focusonthefamily.com/broadcast, or give us a call if you'd like, 800, the letter A in the word family. We'd be happy for you to learn more about Bring Your Bible to School Day. And of course, we're enjoying the conversation so much because of that dovetail you mentioned, Jim, with Corey Pennypacker about her organization, Bible to School. And they're active, I think, in 4 states, and we'll get into that, I'm sure.
0: We need all 50 states
2: yes,
0: going.
2: Yes,
1: I agree.
2: We'll have details. We'll have details about
0: that's my goal.
2: We're going to have details about how you can do that and Corey's organization as well at focusonthefamily.com/broadcast.
0: And, you know, Corey, stories are so grabbing. You had a little girl who brought a notebook, I think, and she was judiciously taking notes, and you talked to her. What happened with that little girl?
1: Yeah, our program, like I said, is hands-on, and we don't actually have notebooks. So, she brought hers, and she was writing and writing and writing. And then she went to her small group, and she was writing, writing, writing. And finally, her small group leader said, you know, what are you doing? And she said, well, my dad doesn't know who God is, and I want to be able to tell him. So
0: that's just, so sweet.
1: I love how these kids just want, not what you were saying about their faith. They want to know about God. They want to tell everybody they know about God. They bring their friends. And that's why I said 50 to 60% of the kids that come to Bible to School have no church home. And I think that I really believe that parents want good things for their kids. And even if they're Christian or not Christian, and I know Dr. Dobson years ago said that, and I really grabbed onto that, you know, this is a good thing they see, and they sign them up. And so that's why we are hitting a target market that nobody else is hitting. These kids are not going to go to a church, but we can link them to a church. We had a parent survey done a couple years ago, and about 15% of our parents started going to church after they went to Bible to School. This year, I'm proud to announce that only God, 18% of the parents.
0: Up.
1: So it's going up, and I just really believe that this kind of program is an on-ramp to church attendance.
0: Again, I want to say this because it's so obvious, and maybe somebody's just jumped into the conversation, but yeah, following the Lord brings incredible fruit. Love, joy, peace, goodness, kindness, mercy, long-suffering. I mean, these are patience. I mean, wonderful attributes. And those who fight against that, it's ridiculous. And then those that enjoy the benefits of those fruit, it brings peace, God's shalom, to the home.
2: Corey, going back to family impact, you had indicated the story of Johnny really stood out because here's a boy who goes home and brings light and truth to his own family. Share that with us.
1: Yeah, his mother told us that she was at the kitchen counter washing dishes, and she was real. Her home was struggling, and she looked up and she said, God, help me. Mm-hmm. And just then, Johnny came right behind her and said, Mom, we need to go to church. We need Jesus. And she saw that as God's answer. They went to church. Not only did she reconnect to the Lord herself, the rest of her family, mostly all of them, got saved.
0: Yeah.
1: Yeah.
0: That's kind of what it's all about.
1: Yeah, awesome. She said he was relentless about going to church. We need to go to church. He's a great kid.
0: You know, my own wife, Jean, in second grade, ironically, kind of the same zone that you concentrate on, second graders to fifth graders. She was a second grader in Southern Cal. She went to release time and accepted Christ at that little event and never gave up. I mean, she was with the Lord and has been with the Lord ever since, which is phenomenal. And that's really the goal, you know, to help these children, especially in today's culture, to have something that's eternal, something they can hold on to. And again, something that brings such positive benefits into their lives. Earlier, I mentioned some of the problems in schools, the political and cultural agendas, etc., that are causing, you know, a lot of Christians to pull out of public schools. And, you know, when I think about it for myself, the parents that are saying, what should we do? You know, Johnny, Maria, whomever, they're kindergartners or third graders, and they're concerned about the ideological push. More Christians are pulling their children out of school. What is your observation of that? And, you know, everybody has to make that decision for themselves, because you don't want to gamble with your children's hearts. But how do you see things?
1: Well, I often tell my daughter-in-laws this, that, you know, they are the parents and they are the experts on their kids on whether they should be homeschooled or whether to go to Christian school or whether to go to public school. But in reality, 87% of all Christian parents send their kids to public school. Mm-hmm. So I get asked this question a lot of, you know, what do you do? How do you protect your kids from harmful cultural elements in the school system, in the public school system? And I answer that question and I kind of flip it. And I say, how can you prepare your children? Because preparation is protection. And things are going to come down the pike. I mean, you always should get on the school board. You always should be involved. Know what your kids are learning. You should be involved. I was very involved. My husband and I were very involved public school parents. But if you're going to put them in public school, be involved and prepare them with the word of God. Mm. John 1:5, the light shines in the darkness and the darkness has not overcome it. And so that whole preparation part of keeping the word of God in front of them, get them involved in Bible to school, get them involved in a youth group, get them involved in church, you know, really foster those Christian friends, foster those Christian adults around them. And you've got a strong Christian that can light up the world.
2: Mm. You know, Jim, as Corey's talking, I'm thinking about parents who might feel ill-equipped to help their children be a light because they're overwhelmed. And we've tried to address that in the documentary and all the follow-up materials with Truth Rising.
0: Yeah, Truth Rising is a terrific documentary. It's free. You can go to the Focus website and watch it. It's about 90 minutes. But in addition to that, there's a four-part study done by John Stone Street at Colson Center, which is really helpful to address these core issues. But the key thing in Truth Rising, what we're trying to do is encourage Christians to engage. Because that's the change. And that's where, you know, we highlight four or five courageous people like Jack Phillips, who was the baker up in Denver that was taken to task, taken to court, taken to the Supreme Court to prove his right as a Christian to create artwork that fit with his faith. And also Chloe Cole, a detransitioner who is suing Blue Cross because she never received a negative statement from a doctor or psychiatrist that doing the sexual transition would be harmful to her. Now they're scrambling and they're backing up both in Europe and the United States to get out of doing that, the minor treatment of gender dysphoria. And man, that's a great thing that hospitals and others are beginning to not do that. But the point of the documentary is to encourage Christians to engage the culture and to be courageous. And what you're doing is kind of similar to that. And that's something, again, that we could all do in our towns, our cities, our little spots that we're in. We can go to the elementary school and create a volunteer program and get kids introduced to Scripture. And that's what's so exciting about this. Your story could have fit in Truth Rising as someone who was busy, had their own lives, were doing their own thing, their kids were grown, and you're done. And yet you said, no, I'm going to engage these second and to fifth graders and show them the gospel.
1: And we're going to equip people to do this all over the country.
0: How do we do that? How can somebody listening today say, okay, I want to do this. I'm in Colorado. I'm in California. I'm wherever. How would they go about doing this?
1: Well, they go to our website, BibleToSchool.com. That's Bible, the number two, school.com. And we will help them start a program. We will help them. There's a four-step process.
0: So is it like in a box kind of thing? Can help us do that?
1: Yes, we have something called a membership toolbox, and you become a member of Bible to School. It's a four-step process to become a member, and mainly what we do is help you build a team. We first help you build a team to become a member, and that team is going to help you, find the location. It's going to help you with possible transportation. Those people are leaders in your community are going to help you with finding recruiting volunteers, like pastors, and you're going to have business leaders that are going to help you with funding. So we really make it as easy as possible for you, get that team together, and then we have all the tools for you on that toolbox. We have over 300 tools. We have all the curriculum you need. We have live coaching for you. And I wish I had live coaching when I started. We were going through it. But live coaching, and we have a website for them as well. So anything, as you call a plug and play, you can do this, and we make it as easy as possible for that to happen.
0: Yeah. You know, for pastors, I know we have many pastors who listen, and we have an outreach for pastors as well to help their families, to help their congregations. What's the benefit for pastors engaging Bible to School?
1: Well, when you ever talk about people coming to your church, it's always, well, somebody invited me. Well, let me tell you, when you get involved in Bible to School, you invite those children to your church. They're like, oh, yeah, I'll come. There's VBS on-ramp there. Just come and be in our church. It gets the kids in the church, first of all. And second of all, it exposes them to other Christians that say, come visit me in my church. And that's how kids get to church. Mm-hmm. But that's how it works. That's why I call it an on-ramp to church attendance. And again, you're learning how to connect with a community. When a church partners with a local school, people pay attention.
2: Yeah.
1: And they really make a difference in the community. If you want to make a difference in your community, you go to the public school mission field, mm-hmm. and that's right in your hometown.
2: Yeah. I'm really pleased, Jim, that our church had an opportunity through a variety of circumstances to meet at a local school. And our team, there was a core team of people that really engaged with the school. They made a job of reaching out to the school administrators and the faculty and just supporting and trying to be a light for Christ in that way. And you're encouraging all of us to look for opportunities to do that.
1: And the other thing is that the churches work together. We're non-denominational, yeah. So it's so cool, the body of Christ and all denominations working together for the kids.
0: Let's end with Colson's story. You had a student, Colson. What happened, yes, with his little observation about Bible to School?
1: Colson went through our program and actually even led his friends to Christ, but he got into middle school and we interviewed him, and he started his own Bible hour in his middle school. During,
0: he's an entrepreneur.
1: He was amazing. He had almost 90 kids. It was a worship service. Oh. He got everybody involved. And he said, you know, I always thought before Bible to School, I didn't know. I always thought school was school and church was church. And I realized I can live my faith all week long.
0: Yeah.
1: And that really is what we're trying to teach kids.
0: Corey, and that's right at the heart of the message. I think the culture that doesn't believe want to silence us into no action, that what you believe is private, do it at home, just don't bring it into the public square. And they're happy with that. But that's not what the Lord says.
1: No.
0: He says, take the gospel to every end of the earth, right? So every corner. So that's our charge. And so we need to be careful not to take the bait of being comfortable by being silent, and you do what you do and I'll do what I do. That's what's so great about Colson and that story. Let's take this into public school. It's already gone through the courts. It's completely legal. And let's help kids better understand how they were made and in whose image they were made. Isn't that a great opportunity?
1: Yes. And you could be on the front lines of watching kids' lives change and their families' lives change. Mm-hmm. It's a beautiful thing.
0: You've said it so well. Bible to School, get engaged. If your community, and there's only 4 states that they're in right now, so if you're in a state that's not doing it, a city that's not doing it, do it. Nobody else is going to step up, so why not get involved? Mm-hmm. And let's see all 50 states have a program like this where you can take kids off the property of the school, take them to a local church, hopefully, spend an hour with them talking about the Lord, and then get those little tykes back to school. I think it's wonderful. And what a wonderful way for us who are older, already done the parenting thing, to engage the culture and help it right itself because of spiritual awakening. Mm-hmm. And that's the way to do it. So get in touch with us. Corey, thanks for being with us.
1: It's a pleasure to be here. Thank you.
0: It's incredible what God is able to do when we are faithful to serve Him and share His good news message, especially with children.
2: Yeah, and Corey's organization, Bible to School, is really remarkable as an outreach. We're going to have all the details available at our website.
0: Also, let me say, if you're interested in learning more about how you can join the fight for our children in public schools, for a gift of any amount, we're offering Corey's brand new book, Backpack Faith, Helping Your Child live confidently for Jesus in public school. This is essential reading for parents and grandparents who want to equip their children and grandchildren to be salt and light in a dark culture. This book helps you to do that as a parent or a loved one. And when you get the book from Focus on the Family, your dollars aren't going to Amazon or pay shareholders. It's all going back to equip parents, help marriages, and families across the country. In the past year alone, we've equipped 1.8 million families to thrive in Christ. I'm very proud of that. Mm-hmm. And we've helped 173,000 people make decisions for Christ.
2: That's so wonderful.
0: It is. Uh-huh. And that's generational impact for the kingdom of God. And we're excited to have you partner with us as we equip more families every single day.
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3: Somewhere in there, I feel my anxiety level dialing down. 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Oh, this is what freedom feels like. And I realize a lot of this, not all of it, but a lot of this overwhelm I have done to myself. I have brought on myself.
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2: Can a man spiritually pass the point of no return? Can he so stubbornly and arrogantly sin against God? Can he be so willfully rebellious that God will give up on him? The answer to that question is yes. And that's a frightening thing. There is a deadline. That is the point of no return.
1: Welcome to Love Worth Finding, featuring the profound truth of the gospel simply stated in the teachings of Adrian Rogers. Can a man spiritually pass the point of no return? Can he become so willfully hardened that God will finally give up on him? The answer, frighteningly, is yes. God is indeed a God of infinite love, but he is equally a God of wrath and judgment. There is a deadline, and that's why we must heed the warnings that God so graciously gives us before we reach the point of no return. If you have your Bible, turn to Proverbs chapter 29, as Adrian Rogers warns us of crossing God's deadline.
2: Would you take your Bibles and turn, please, to Proverbs chapter 29, and we're going to look at one verse. Now, sometimes when a pastor preaches from the Word of God, he will take a chapter. As a matter of fact, I believe the chapter headings were put there to keep preachers from preaching too long. And sometimes he'll take a paragraph. But today we're going to take just one verse, and we're going to look at that one verse because it is so rich, it is so strong, it is so powerful, it is so pertinent. Can a man spiritually pass the point of no return? Can he so stubbornly and arrogantly sin against God? Can he be so willfully rebellious that God will give up on him? The answer to that question is yes. And that's a frightening thing. There is a deadline. And if a man, woman, boy, or girl crosses that deadline, his doom is sealed and he has no hope. You say, but Pastor, God is a God of love, infinite love. Yes, he is. But he's also a God of wrath and a God of judgment. And when you say that God is a God of love, that is truth, but it's not all of the truth, it is part of the truth. And when you try to take part of the truth and make part of the truth all of the truth, that part of the truth becomes an untruth. So we need to see all of God's Word. I want you to look at this verse of Scripture because it is terrifying in some ways. Proverbs chapter 29 and verse 1. He that being often reproved and hardeneth his neck shall suddenly be destroyed, and that without remedy. He that being often reproved and hardeneth his neck shall suddenly be destroyed, and that without remedy. There's a time, I know not when. There is a place, I know not where, which marks the destiny of men to heaven or despair. There is a line by us not seen which crosses every path, the hidden boundary between God's mercy and God's wrath. And to cross that line means that there's no hope for you. I've been told that in the Niagara River, I've never seen it, but in the Niagara River that rushes down to Niagara Falls, at first the Niagara River is very placid and very slow, but it reaches a point where it rises and picks up speed, and there's a sign there, I'm told, on the riverbank, which says, the point of no return. Now, you can be in that river for a long time, but when you come to that place, you're not going to turn around and go back. That is the point of no return, and you are going over the falls if you pass that point. It is the point of no return. Now, there are four definite truths that are in this one verse. And so I want you to take Proverbs chapter 29 and verse 1 and keep it open in your hand. And if you don't have a Bible with you, listen to it again. He that being often reproved and hardeneth his neck shall suddenly be destroyed, and that without remedy. Four thoughts I want to lay on your heart today. And I pray God the Holy Spirit will etch them upon your consciousness and rivet them into your mind. The very first is spiritual conviction. God does convict us. We are often reproved. Now, nobody goes to hell unloved, unwarned, unconvicted. Not a one. He that being often reproved. God strives with us. God knocks on our heart's door. God reproves us. God calls us over and over and over again. The Bible says, he that being often reproved, many times reproved. It would have been glorious mercy if God had just warned us one time, wouldn't it? But over and over and over and over again and again and again and again, God reproves. God speaks to us. Now, how does God speak? How does God reprove? Well, by his Holy Spirit. There have been times when you've been driving along in your automobile, doing dishes. Maybe you've been out on the football field. Maybe you are just about to go to sleep. And you feel the Spirit of God speaking to you, and you know that you're a sinner, you know that you're doing wrong, you know that you need to be saved, and God's Holy Spirit is gently but strongly speaking to your heart. I know He did to mine when I was a teenage boy before I came to the Lord Jesus Christ. There's no way to describe it except the dear, precious Holy Spirit of God was speaking. And if God's Holy Spirit is speaking to you today, I beg you, I plead with you, listen to the Spirit of God. But not only does He speak through His Spirit, He speaks through sickness. Have you been sick? Have you been in trouble? Have you been to the doctor and gotten a bad report? Well, God speaks through that. You know, the Bible says, before I was afflicted, I went astray. What does sickness do? It's a messenger from God to tell us that we are going to die. And every one of us here has some kind of a sickness. And for some, it's going to get worse and worse. You say, I'm not sick. Well, you might be using glasses like I am. That means your eyes are sick. You might be getting gray hair or it's falling out. That means your scalp is a little sick. Dear friend, your posture is not what it used to be, and your muscles are not what they used to be. You are dying, and God speaks to us that way and says, you're not going to be here upon this earth forever. We're winding down to the grave. Not only does God speak through His Spirit, and not only does God speak and reprove through sickness, but also through sorrows. Maybe when you went to the graveside of your mother, you didn't know the Lord. And you thought to yourself, I'll never see my godly mother again unless I get saved. Maybe God has spoken to you through the death of a child. Maybe God has spoken to you through some financial reverse. God speaks through His Spirit. God speaks through sickness. God speaks through sorrows. God speaks through sweetness. And if you're saved, thank God for His goodness. But if you're lost, thank God for His goodness. The Bible says the goodness of God leadeth thee to repentance. And God will reprove just by simply the smile of a baby, the beauty of a flower. God speaks through these things. God speaks to you through His servants. The songs that we had today, Victory in Jesus, I've been crucified with Christ, the greatest song of all, Oh God, our help in ages past. God speaks to you through those songs. That's the reason that we are singing church. God speaks through His servants. I'm not the best preacher in the world. And there are others who can preach the gospel better than I can. But nobody can preach a better gospel than I can. And I never preach a sermon till I've soaked it in prayer. And God brought you here today to hear this message. And God speaks through His servants. God speaks through His soul winners. Maybe somebody has witnessed to you. Maybe somebody shared a gospel tract with you. Maybe you took it and crumpled it up. Maybe you threw it on the floor. Maybe you scoffed. Maybe you laughed. God sent a special messenger of love to you. A young man was getting ready to go out in a night of sin. His precious mother loved him so much that there by his cap, she put down a gospel tract. She knew he'd see it. He picked it up. He looked at it. He said, Mother, would you stop doing this? He said, today when I got off the bus, somebody gave me one of these. I wish you wouldn't do that. Where can I go where people won't give me these things? She said with tears, my son, you can go to hell. Nobody will give you one there. God speaks. And there's not a mother's child in this building today that has not been spoken to by the Holy Spirit. Listen to this text. He that being often reproved. God has spoken to you, precious friend. I don't know all of your names, but I know this much about you over and over and over and over and over and over again. God has reproved you. If you're not saved, He loves you too much to let you go to hell without being warned, without being reproved. Every time I open this book to preach, God is speaking to you. That's the first thought. Spiritual conviction. Here's the second thought. Stubborn rebellion. Stubborn rebellion. He that being often reproved and hardeneth his neck. That means what we say today is bowing up the neck. Just saying no, jutting out the chin, saying, I will not do what God would have me to do. How do you harden your neck? Well, you're in Proverbs 29. Just go back to 27 and look, if you will, in verse 1. Some harden their neck by procrastination. Boast not thyself of tomorrow, for thou knowest not what a day may bring forth. You have the idea, well, yes, God has spoken over and over again. One of these days, I'm going to give my heart to the Lord. Tomorrow. But God's word says don't boast about tomorrow. You know, there's an interesting story. Now, Egypt had a king, the Pharaoh, and he was a vile, a wicked, lascivious, and arrogant man. And so God, in order to touch Pharaoh and allow God's people to go, God began to send plagues into the land of Egypt. And one of the plagues that God sent to the land of Egypt to get the Pharaoh to let God's chosen people go, that they might go to the promised land, one of the plagues that God sent was the plague of frogs. I don't mean one frog. I don't mean two frogs. I don't mean thousands of frogs. I mean millions of frogs came up out of the Nile River and covered the land of Egypt. There were frogs everywhere. The din must have been thunderous as these frogs were croaking all over. You put on your shoe, there would be a frog. A woman would open a kettle to cook and there'd be a frog in the kettle. You would get down between the sheets, there'd be frogs under the sheets. Little boys would be squishing frogs between the toes when they went to school. There were frogs everywhere. They covered the land. I mean, you might think it's funny and it sounds funny, but if you were living in Egypt, I'll guarantee you it would not be funny. They're killing frogs, dead piles of frogs, smelly frogs everywhere. The stench, unbearable, the noise, cacophonous. It was horrible and terrible. Pharaoh had had enough. He said, Moses, ask God to take away the frogs. And I'm going to read from Exodus chapter 8, verses 9 and 10. And Moses said to Pharaoh, accept the honor of saying, when I shall intercede for you, for your service and for your people, to destroy the frogs from you and your houses, that they may remain in the river only. Now Moses said, okay, Pharaoh, you just ask me and I'll ask God to stop the frogs. When do you want me to do it? Now here's something, you won't believe this. And he said, that is Pharaoh said, tomorrow. Tomorrow. Now there are frogs everywhere. He's up to his ears in frogs. Now Pharaoh, would you like me to take away the frogs? Yes, I would. All right, Pharaoh, when? Tomorrow. Just give me one more night with the frogs. Isn't that an amazing thing? Isn't that an amazing thing? And there's some of you, sickness, sorrow, pain, discomfort, all of these things. And I say, do you want to come to Jesus? Oh, yes, I do, Pastor. When? Tomorrow. Just give me one more night with the frogs. I don't want to be saved today. There's an old story about a convocation of demons that got together to try to damn mankind, and they were trying to cook up some schemes and plans, and one demon said, let's tell them there's no God. The other demon said, oh, the fact of God is so obvious, only a few would believe that. Well, then let's tell them that God is not a God of love. Oh, no, no, no, no. God's handiwork, God's love is shown everywhere. Well, let's just tell them there's no hope. Oh, no, the gospel has been preached around the world. Then one demon, malevolent, known for his craftiness and cunningness and wickedness, according to this fable, stood up and said, "Oh, I know what to do. Let's tell them there is a God, that he's a God of love, that he has made provision for people, that they need to be saved, they ought to be saved. But tell them just simply to postpone it." And applause broke out in that convocation of demons, and they said, "Yes, that's the plan. We'll get more people by procrastination than any other way. People who intend to be saved, but they, when they're reproved, they harden their neck by procrastination." I'll tell you another way that people harden their neck, not only by procrastination, but they harden their neck by pride. I'll give an invitation. At the close of this service, I'll say, "Come, accept the Lord Jesus Christ as your personal Savior and make it public." And the devil will come into and sit right next to you in that seat, and he'll say to you, "Hey, don't go down there. You're going to make a fool of yourself. Everybody will be watching you. Don't humiliate yourself. Don't admit your need." And pride will escort you to hell in chains forged on the anvil of a hard heart. So many of the people in America are egomaniacs strutting to hell. And when the gospel is preached, that pride comes up in them. And the Bible says only by pride, pride goes before destruction. "He that being often reproved and hardeneth his neck shall suddenly be destroyed." I'll tell you another way that people harden their neck. Some through pride, some through procrastination, but in others just the pleasures of this world. I mean, they're having a big time. And the Bible speaks of these in 2 Timothy as lovers of pleasures more than lovers of God. And there are those who are sitting in this building, and God has spoken to you time and time and time again, but you think of your sin. You think of the pleasures of this world. It may be vile sin. It may be homosexuality. It may be adultery. It may be fornication. It may be drunkenness. It may be thievery. It may be violence. Or it may not be those things. It just may be your lifestyle. And you get the idea, you know, if I come to Jesus, look what I will give up. And so the Holy Spirit of God is speaking to you over and over and over again, but you harden your neck through the pleasures of this world. The Bible speaks of those who are lovers of pleasures more than lovers of God. Now let me say this. I would not for a moment tell you there's no pleasure in sin. The Bible speaks of the pleasures of sin, but the Bible says they're for a season. The Bible also speaks of the pleasures of righteousness. The Bible speaks of our God and says that thy right hand are pleasures forevermore. Don't get the idea that when you come to Jesus, you give up something. The Bible says, "The Lord thy God is a sun and a shield. No good thing will he withhold from them that walk uprightly." If it will make you happy, if it will make you holy, if it will make you healthy, God says, "Help yourself." God is a good God. God is a good God. The Bible says God gives us richly all things to enjoy. And every time God says, "Thou shalt not," God is just simply saying, "Don't hurt yourself." And every time God says, "Thou shalt," God is saying, "Help yourself to happiness." Remember that. But friend, I know people who are so wrapped up with the pleasures of this world. I've met people, I believe, who would give up coming to church before they'd give up getting a new television or a new refrigerator. There are people, when I give the invitation, the devil will whisper to them, "Now, wait a minute. don't turn your back on this. Don't turn your back on that. Don't turn your back on... Don't you go down there and make a commitment to be one of those old Christians." And so you may harden your neck by procrastination. You say, "Well, I'll do it, but later." Or you may harden your neck by pride and saying, "I'm not going to go down there and make a fool of myself." Or you may harden your neck through the pleasures of this world and say, "I'm a lover of pleasure more than lovers of God." But now there's a third thing I want you to see in this text. Now look at it. He that being often reproved, that's spiritual conviction, and hardeneth his neck, that's stubborn pride. Then, notice, there comes also our stubborn rebellion. then there comes sudden destruction. Sudden destruction, look at it. He that being often reproved, spiritual conviction, and hardeneth his neck, stubborn rebellion, shall suddenly be destroyed. Sudden destruction. That's what God's word says. There comes a time when you cross the deadline. Now, God will bring judgment. God is a God of love, but he's also a God of wrath. Now, how may that sudden destruction may come to you? Well, first, it may come to your mind. Not merely to your body, it may come to your mind. Not merely to your soul, the destruction may be in your head. God will destroy your ability to think right. You say, Pastor, where is that found in the Bible? Well, I want to give you a passage of Scripture, and if you want to turn to it, you can turn to it. Or if you just want to listen to it, it's found in 2 Thessalonians chapter 2, verses 11 and 12. The Bible says, for this cause God shall send them strong delusion. God sending delusion? Well, Pastor, I thought God was here to teach us the truth. Do you mean God would delude a person? Do you know what delude means? It means to be deceived. For this cause God will send them strong delusion. Well, why would God send people strong delusion? Well, he goes on to say that they should believe the lie. You mean God wants people to believe the lie? That's what it says. Well, you say, I don't understand that. Well, it gets worse. That they all might be condemned. Damned. Now, wait a minute, Pastor. Are you telling me that God sends delusion, that people would believe lies, that they might be damned? That's what it says, black print on white paper. Well, why would God do that? He goes on to say, these are the ones who did not believe the truth, but had pleasure in unrighteousness. God spoke to them. God gave them truth over and over and over again. Now, in this passage, and listen very carefully, the opposite of truth is not error. It is sin. You see, you're faced with the truth. And you know that if you receive that truth, that you'll have to turn from your sin. So here's a man over here. He has truth. Over here, he has sin. And so when he's faced with the truth, he refuses the truth, he embraces his sin. The opposite of truth here is unrighteousness in this passage of Scripture. And when that man turns from his truth, he's being often reproved, he hardens his neck, he turns toward his sin, then the baggage that he has is strong delusion. You see, that is the baggage. That is the just judgment.
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5: You may know that Mercy Ships provides free surgery to those in need, but that doesn't mean we only need doctors and nurses. Did you know that half our crew serves in non-medical roles? You might be surprised by some of the vital roles on board, like chefs, crafting nourishing meals for recovering patients, receptionists, welcoming visitors with smiles, teachers, educating the children of volunteers, and there's carpenters, housekeepers, mechanics, and so much more. As 1 Peter reminds us, each of you should use whatever gift you have received to serve others as faithful stewards of God's grace in its various forms. God has given us unique talents, and we can honor Him by using them wherever we are called, at work, at church, or even on board a mercy ship.
4: Visit mercyships.org.
6: I'm Ruth Kramer with Mission Network News. Corruption's a huge problem in Iraq, but could things be changing? A crackdown has recovered hundreds of millions of dollars worth of embezzled money. Sam Mill with Redemptive Story says it began with a mid-level manager in the oil and gas ministry.
7: They found literally millions of U.S. dollars, millions of Iraqi dinar, all kinds of cachets that he had hidden around his house and other houses that he has. That's just a mid-level manager. So imagine so many other even higher officials and leaders and how they are profiting off of their own country.
6: Estimates say that close to $1 trillion have been looted since 2003. Many worry that this crackdown won't solve the systemic problem. Corruption causes financial struggles for churches in Iraq, too. Yet it also creates opportunities for them to care and to share the gospel in their communities. Pray for the Iraqi church. And Israeli strikes continue in Gaza despite claims of diplomatic progress. Underground church leaders tell Mark of Global Catalytic Ministries that they'll believe change when they see it.
8: A lot of people are skeptical because the reality on the ground is often far different than the reality of the news cycle.
6: Critical humanitarian needs abound in Gaza, where fuel and funding shortages threaten to cut services. GCM has a medical team ready to go in, but security is a choke point.
8: As soon as Israel says they're finishing operations, they start a new operation. So then they halt all access. It becomes a security protocol that they won't let anyone in.
6: Ask God to open doors that man cannot.
8: Our biggest need is prayer so that we would be able to access without issues and move between nations without issues.
6: 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I'm Ruth Kramer.

Open the phone book and you've got a resource for just about everything you need. All the way from aircraft manufacturers to yogurt shops, auto repair to washing machines, attorneys to welders. Pick a profession and it's probably there in the Yellow Pages. Your phone book is an incredible resource. As believers, though, we know that nothing can compare to the resource in the 66 books of the Bible. 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The Bible is the mind of God, and that's what we need most of all. 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That's 941-456-2267. Or log on to BethelBC.info and thank them for helping keep Through the Bible with J. Vernon McGee on the air.

0: person does God use to accomplish His will in each generation? Can He really use everyday people like you and me? Well, welcome to Through the Bible with Dr. J. Vernon McGee. I'm Steve Schwetz, and as we turn to Exodus chapter 3, we're going to discover why God chooses certain men and women to fulfill His purposes, and the answer may surprise you. So as you hop aboard the Bible bus, let's make room for our friend and Through the Bible's president, Greg Harris, who's here with some letters from listeners in Western Uganda. Hi, Greg.
1: Hey, Steve, and this is the Runyachatara language, and you and I have actually been to Western Uganda together.
0: Yeah, and I remember we traveled a long distance to get to the studio and immediately went into a very hot studio and took calls from callers who were listening to the program, and it was such an encouragement.
1: Yeah, they were so enthusiastic. So you want to read this letter from Joshua?
0: Yeah, this is a great letter. It says, "The lesson about the Day of Atonement in Leviticus 16 really made me confront my own guilt and shame. I had been carrying it around for so long, but God's forgiveness is just so big. It's like He doesn't even remember my sins anymore. So why should I? I'm learning to forgive myself and everyone that has ever offended me and moved forward. It's like a weight has been lifted off my shoulders, and I'm trying to focus on the present and the future rather than dwelling on the past. It's a daily choice, though, not easy, but it's freeing because the grace is sufficient. I'm so grateful that through the Bible program in Runyachatara, our eyes are being opened to the truth of the Word. With each lesson comes a revelation that helps you to self-reflect and understand situations, and above all, understand that God truly cares for each one of us and wants the best for us as His children."
1: Wow, that is such a rich letter that he's given us, an insight into his life. And there's so many things that struck me about it, but one of the things that I really appreciate is it's so easy in the Christian life, and this isn't just restricted to Africa, it's everywhere in the world. Mm-hmm. We know we're saved by grace, but then we move into this sort of subtle works mentality, like, yeah, but he roots everything in the forgiveness, like the changed behaviors, because he knows he was forgiven.
0: Yeah.
1: And it isn't like, I ought to do this, I should. It was because I've been forgiven, yeah, it changed me. I love that.
0: I also love that he drew all of this out of the teaching on the Day of Atonement in Leviticus 16.
1: Yes.
0: So, I mean, the book of the law,
1: yeah,
0: and here you have a guy that's understanding grace in the way it should be applied to a believer's life.
1: Well, I was just in a gathering this morning with some of our international leaders, and I mentioned that Dr. McGee's teaching in Leviticus is, in my personal experience, I have never heard another ministry where people say they either came to faith or were convicted seriously about their Christian life through Leviticus.
0: Yeah.
1: It's usually a book that people struggle with, but isn't it exciting that Dr. McGee brings it to life this way?
0: Yeah, absolutely. And I think the number of Christians that spend so much time almost exclusively in the New Testament. And
1: the
0: beauty of Through the Bible is you go through the entire Bible, and Dr. McGee, as you said, does a great job going through books like Leviticus, which we would normally, you know, maybe just kind of skim over, and it's wonderful.
1: Yeah.
0: So, Greg, why don't you go ahead and pray for us as we begin our study?
1: Father, your word is powerful, and the gospel is powerful. And we thank you that it's changing lives, not just in Western Uganda, but all over the world today as we fling the seed of your word. We pray you would continue to bless it and change people's lives. In Jesus' name, amen.
0: Now we turn to our study in Exodus 3 on Through the Bible with Dr. J. Vernon McGee.
2: Now, last time we left off in the book of Exodus, where God appeared to Moses at the burning bush. And this burning bush represented, we believe, the nation Israel. And Moses turned aside to see why the bush was burning but was not consumed. And today, one of the greatest proofs of the Word of God is the existence, actually, of the nation Israel. It was years ago that the Emperor of Germany, I think it was Frederick the Great, that asked his chaplain one day when there was a lull in business, he says, "What is the greatest proof that the Bible is the Word of God, and that proof you'll have to locate in my kingdom? What is it?" And without a moment's hesitation, the chaplain said, "The Jew, sir, he is proof. He's the burning bush that ought to cause the unbeliever to turn aside, take a look. This is amazing that he has existed down through the centuries, here for about 3,500 years, from the days of Moses down to the present hour. He's been in existence. The nations have come and gone, and he's attended the funeral of all of them, but he is still around. And so Moses turned aside, and God spoke to him out of the burning bush. He had to correct Moses' manners. Although he's brought up in the court of Pharaoh, he didn't know enough to take off his shoes in the presence of a holy God. And I'm afraid that a great many folk today get familiar with God. We have today a new approach, we are told. We must learn to identify with this age and adopt a new vocabulary. May I say, it's absolute nonsense. A cute little girl came up to me down in Florida. In fact, she was beautiful. She had the beads in a burlap bag, it looked like, for a cloak.

We have some ministers and trying to identify doing some weird things in order to do it, and they apparently are not getting the message through. I believe the message can be gotten through. Now, we find here that God has come down to deliver these people, and he's making it very clear to Moses what he's going to do, and that he's a holy God. And when you and I approach him, we don't approach him with a hail fellow well met approach. We don't give him that pat on the back. That's not the way you approach God. And if the Lord Jesus came into where you are or where I am right now, the glorified Christ, we'd go down on our face before him. And I don't care who you are, you'd go down on your face before him. Every knee's going to bow to him someday. Now, will you notice we're told here, God says to Moses, I've seen the affliction, I've heard their cry, and I've come down now to deliver them. And in verse 8, and I'm come down to deliver them out of the hand of the Egyptians and to bring them up out of that land into a good land, to a large, unto a land flowing with milk and honey. And unto the place, notice that, unto the place of the Canaanites, the Hittites, the Amorites, the Perizzites, the Hivites, the Jebusites, and the electric lights. In fact, all the lights are there, by the way. And God's redemption always involves, it's a redemption out of and a redemption into. That is redemption. God has not only saved us from sin, but he's saved us for a holy life. That is the thing that he's made, I think, very clear. Notice what Paul says in the second chapter of Ephesians, verse 5. He says, even when we were dead in sins, he hath quickened us together with Christ. By grace you're saved. Now, that's from Egypt, you see. And he hath raised us up together and made us sit together in the heavenly places in Christ Jesus. Now, he's brought us up and given us a position in Christ. And if you're saved today, you are completely saved. And you're saved as much today as you'll be a million years from today because you're in Christ. You've been brought out of Adam, put in Christ. You've been brought out of death and put into life. You've been brought out of darkness and brought into light. You've been brought out of hell, if you please, and put into heaven. That is redemption. It's out of, into. Now God says, I'm going to take the children of Israel, and I'm not only going to take them out of, I'm going to take them into a good land. That is the salvation of God. That's redemption. Now listen, verse 9. Now therefore, behold, the cry of the children of Israel is come unto me, and I've also seen the oppression wherewith the Egyptians oppress them. Come now, therefore, and I will send thee unto Pharaoh, that thou mayest bring forth my people, the children of Israel, out of Egypt. And Moses said unto God, who am I that I should go unto Pharaoh, and that I should bring forth the children of Israel out of Egypt? Now, do you notice what's happened to this man? 40 years before this, he was ready to deliver them, cocky as he could be, almost arrogant. He went out, you remember, he slew an Egyptian and delivered one of his brethren because he thought they'd understand. And he looked this way and that way, but he didn't look up. He thought he could do it himself. Now God has trained him for 40 years on the backside of the desert. And he's learned how weak he really is. He's learned that he can't do it himself. And now he's saying, who am I? I can't do it. My friend, now God can use him. That's the way God has to train all of his men. Have you ever noticed that he does that very thing? God had to take that boy who could slay a giant and put him out into the caves and dens of the earth. And he was hunted like a partridge. And he found out how weak he was. And then God could make him a king. God took Elijah the prophet, who could walk into the court of even Ahab and a Jezebel and say that it's not going to rain, but according to my word. And he said, I'm not up to say anything either. Soon he just went stalking out. My, you'd think he was a
pretty big, brave man, but really

0: wasn't. God put him out on the desert. That's where God trains this man. And out there on that desert, why, it was a drought. And he put a little stob down in the brook there. And every day he measured it, and the brook was drying up. And he could just look down at that brook and say, my life is no more than a dried up brook. And that's what it is. And when that man found that out, and he also spent a little time looking down in an empty flour barrel, and he ate out of that. He found out that he was nothing. And when he did, then God can use him to face the prophets of Baal and to bring fire down from heaven. Paul says, Paul had to learn it too. When we are weak, then he says we're strong. That certainly is a paradox, but now that's what God has been doing for Moses. Now Moses can be used. You know why? Because he thinks he can't do it. And now that he can't do it, and he knows he can't do it, God can do it through him. One of the reasons that many of us are not used to God today is because we're too strong. Have you ever stopped to think about that? We're actually too strong for God to use us, and he can't use us when we are that. It's out of weakness we're made strong. And God has chosen the weak things of the world to confound the mighty. Here's Moses and Paul the Apostle, too. And if today you are willing to be weak and recognize you're weak and will let God move through you, it's amazing what he can do through a weak vessel. Most of us, may I repeat it, are too strong for God to use us. Now, verse 13. And Moses said unto God, behold, when I come unto the children of Israel, and shall say unto them, the God of your fathers hath sent me unto you, and they shall say to me, what is his name? What shall I say unto them? And this was something that naturally was a question for Moses. And I'm sure all of us would have had the same question. The problem now is the children of Israel won't accept me at all. And God had told him back in verse 12, he said, certainly I'll be with thee, and this shall be a token unto thee that I have sent thee. When thou hast brought forth the people, ye shall serve God upon this mountain. But the question of Moses is, how am I going to get them to this mountain, you see? Now notice what God says here to this man. God said unto Moses, I am that I am. And he said, thus shalt thou say unto the children of Israel, I am hath sent me unto thee. Now I think there's more wrapped up right here in this name than has ever been brought out of it, and I can't spend time here other than to say actually just a few very primary things concerning this name. It is that name that is called a tetragram. We translate it as Jehovah. It's been translated as Yahweh. How do you pronounce it? Well, it became a sacred name, a holy name to the children of Israel, to the extent that actually they did not know how to pronounce it because they didn't use it. Do you say Jehovah or do you say Yahweh? Well, I candidly, I don't know what you say, and I haven't found anybody that can tell me what to say. And this is the name that he's to be known. Now, back in Genesis, he is the creator. He is Elohim. That he called himself the mighty God. But here he is the self-existing one. I am who I am. It could be translated like that. Thus shalt thou say unto the children of Israel, I am hath sent me unto you, the existing one. Over in Psalm 135:13, he says this, thy name, O Lord, endureth forever, and thy memorial, O Lord, throughout all generations. Now that name is the name that's here. I am who I am, the self-existing one. The important thing, I think, for us to see, this is the name that is the name that speaks of the fact that God is, that God exists. Or, let me read Isaiah 50, verse 4. The Lord God hath given me the tongue of the learned, that I should know how to speak a word in season to him that is weary. He wakeneth morning by morning. He wakeneth mine ear to hear as the learned. The Lord God, the self-existing one, the one that is the creator, the one who is the Savior. And this is the one that I believe is none other for us today than the Lord Jesus Christ. This is what he's to tell the children of Israel. Now notice verse 15, and God said moreover unto Moses, thus shalt thou say unto the children of Israel, the Lord God of your fathers, the God of Abraham, the God of Isaac, and the God of Jacob hath sent me unto you. This is my name forever. This is my memorial unto all generations. That is the God that appeared unto Abraham and Isaac and Jacob. This is the procedure that he is to use. Verse 16, go and gather the elders of Israel together and say unto them, the Lord God of your fathers, the God of Abraham, the God of Isaac and of Jacob, appeared unto me, saying, I've surely visited you and seen that which is done to you in Egypt. And I have said, I will bring you up out of the affliction of Egypt unto the land of the Canaanites, Hittites, Amorites, Perizzites, Hivites, Jebusites, unto a land flowing with milk and honey. And they shall hearken to my voice, and thou shalt come, thou and the elders of Israel, unto the king of Egypt. And ye shall say unto him, the Lord God of the Hebrews hath met with us, and now let us go, we beseech thee, 3 days' journey into the wilderness, that we may sacrifice to the Lord our God. For I'm sure that the king of Egypt will not let you go. No, not by a mighty hand. I'll stretch out my hand. I'll smite Egypt with all my wonders, which I'll do in the midst thereof, and after that, he'll let you go. The thing is here that God is giving to Moses the agenda. This is the procedure. He's to go first and call the elders of the children of Israel and to let them know God is calling and that he's come down now to deliver them. Then with the elders, he's to go first to Pharaoh and he's to break it gently to him. He doesn't say, we're going out now all the way back into the land of Canaan. We're leaving you for good. But we just want to go 3 days out in the wilderness to make a sacrifice unto our God. Now he says, Pharaoh won't let you do that. Then he says, that will open up the campaign that I'll carry on against the gods of Egypt. And after that campaign, though I will show mighty wonders, he'll still not let you go. But finally, I will bring one that will cause him to let you go. And God says, I've come down now to deliver you, and this is the way it's going to be. When we get to the plagues of Egypt, we'll see it actually was a battle of the gods. I think this is one of the most remarkable things, but we have so many wonderful things coming up here in this book of Exodus, so let me move on. Now, after that, God says he'll let you go. Verse 21, and I'll give this people favor in the sight of the Egyptians. It shall come to pass that when ye go, ye shall not go empty, but every woman shall borrow of her neighbor. Now notice that word borrow. It's not steal. Well, actually, what it means is to take back wages. You see, they were slaves. They were not being paid. And now God says, you're going to collect your back wages. And that's what they're to do. And of her that sojourneth in her house, jewels of silver, jewels of gold, raiment, and ye shall put them upon your sons and your daughters, and ye shall spoil the Egyptians. Just think of it. There were several hundred years of slavery. And God says, you're going to collect back wages for all of that. And I'm going to send you out of the land of Egypt. That brings us to chapter 4 here. And we've seen now the return of Moses to Egypt and the announcement of the deliverance to Israel. But Moses, he has a great many hurdles to get over and a great many questions in his mind. Now notice, and Moses answered and said, but behold, they shall not believe me, nor hearken unto my voice, for they will say, the Lord hath not appeared unto thee. That'd be a natural answer, would it not? And the Lord said unto him, What is that in thine hand? And he said, a rod. Now that rod will become the badge of authority for Moses, because he's going to use it in many different ways. But now here is the first. He said, cast it on the ground. And he cast it on the ground. Became a serpent. Moses fled from before it. And I think it was a vicious monster, by the way. The thing to make sure is that actually there'll be no power in that rod at all. It could be an instrument of Satan just as well. It could be satanic. It must be used for God. It's just like if you've got a dollar bill in your pocket. You take that dollar bill out. That dollar bill could have been used to help pay for a murder. It could be used for prostitution, can be used for gambling, can be used for liquor, and that sort of thing. In other words, that dollar bill can become a serpent, friends. It's only when it's put in the hand of a man of God who's moving at the hand of God that it can be used for God, you see. This is a tremendous lesson that God is giving here. And the Lord said unto Moses, put forth thine hand and take it by the tail. He put forth his hand, caught it, became a rod in his hand. Great many people say to me about television, it's of the devil. And you remember years ago they used to say of the automobile, it's of the devil. They used to say it of radio, that it's of the devil. Sure, devil can use it, uses all these instruments. Sure, the radio is of the devil. It can be used to the devil, but grab that serpent by the tail and help keep the Through the Bible radio on the air, friends, and make it a rod in the hand of God today. I get a little wary of a lot of these super pious people saying, oh, that's of the devil. And they never give a dime to keep these Christian radio programs on the air. They never try to get a Christian message on TV. And they never use their automobile to bring some dear saint to church. May I say to you, grab the old serpent by the tail and use it for God today. We need to do that. Now, God's not through teaching Moses these great spiritual lessons. We're going to see something else. And God says that rod in your hand will become an instrument that'll convince the elders. And he says, and that's not all. I have another lesson for you, and we got to save that one till next time. And not only that one we're going to get next time, but I mentioned a day or two ago about the home life and the wife of Moses. And I raised some questions. And next time, we're going to deal with that. What about the home life of Moses, really? We'll look at that. Until then, may God richly bless you, my beloved.
1: 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God can use anything or anyone to accomplish his purposes. 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I'm Steve Schwetz, and as always, I'll meet you back here next time as together we make our way through the Bible.

0: Our story on the Bible Bus today is just one step in a five-year journey through the entire Word of God. Come along for the ride, and you'll study both the Old Testament and New Testament, discovering God's great redemption story. Is this your story too?
1: Welcome to Lighten Up with Ken Davis, brought to you by Compassion International. I'm Dr. Wes Stafford, and Lighten Up is the medicine of joy and a lift for your day. Let's listen as author, speaker, and comedian Ken Davis shares a great, well, maybe more like crazy idea for all the overworked people out there.
2: Two factory workers were talking about their jobs during a break. "I know how to get some time off," the man said. "Well, how do you do that?" the woman asked. Well, he answered by climbing up to the rafters, crawling out to the middle, and hanging upside down. The boss walked in, saw the man hanging there, and asked, "What are you doing?" The man yelled, "I'm a light bulb." The boss replied, "I think you need some time off." So the man jumped down and walked out of the factory, followed closely by the woman. "Where do you think you're going?" the boss asked. The woman answered, "I'm going home. I can't work in the dark." She's right. Neither can I. Jesus wasn't looking for time off, but throughout Scripture, he boldly proclaimed that he was the light of the world. In John 8:20, he said, "I am the light of the world. If you follow me, you won't have to walk in darkness because you will have the light that leads to life." In John 11, Jesus tried to calm the disciples' fears as they headed into enemy territory by proclaiming this truth: "Anyone who walks in the daytime will not stumble, for they see by this world's light. It's when a person walks at night that they stumble, for they have no light. Walk in the light as he is in the light." That's how you lighten up and live.
1: 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I'm Dr. Wes Stafford of Compassion International, encouraging you to lighten up. 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
4: Today is the first day of September. It seems like a good time to talk about another first. This is the first time the national debt has reached $40 trillion. The Treasury Secretary declared there's nothing magic about the 40 trillion number. That may be true, but it is worth taking a moment to try to understand how large this number has become. Our friends at Scientific American want to remind us that the number is truly astronomical. For example, 40 trillion is 4 with 13 zeros. If you took 40 trillion $1 bills and laid them end to end, it would go from Earth to the Sun and back 20 times. If you tried to spend $1 per second, it would take you 1.2 million years. The distance from Earth to Alpha Centauri is 25 trillion miles. So how did we get 40 trillion in national debt? Well, those of us who were older saw it happening and were warning about it. But we as Americans kept electing politicians who were content with ignoring the growing national debt. The U.S. did not rack up $1 trillion in national debt until October 1981. President Ronald Reagan said, "If we as a nation needed a warning, let that be it." Think about that. The accumulated debt from George Washington to Ronald Reagan was $1 trillion. We now add $1 trillion in national debt every 5 to 6 months. The first time the federal budget reached $1 trillion was in 1987. Our current budget is $7 trillion, and I think we can now agree that we aren't getting a government that is 7 times better than what we had 40 years ago. Instead, we have government spending that is out of control, and there is no end in sight. I'm Kirby Anderson, and that's my point of view.
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1: Welcome to Cross Reference, the radio outreach ministry of Calvary Chapel Sun Life in Englewood, Florida. 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
2: You really love, you find yourself doing. Love works. And in chapter 3, verse 12, Paul prays that their love would increase and abound. And in the last verse, we see that God had taught these people how to love each other, but even that's not enough. Paul is asking them to go over and above where they are in that capacity of love. You see, we're not going to outgrow that.
3: Oh yes, I've perfected love. I can't, you know, we're not
2: there yet. And there's always room. We can always grow and abound. These people were abounding in love. Paul's saying, keep on going. Abound more in love. God increases our capacity to love. Now, I remember when we had our first child. When Crystal came into the world. Oh man, I was such a happy pappy. I was a glad dad. You know, it's like, oh, I love her so much. And I'd be at work and I would, in my thought bubble, I'd see her little smiling face and hear her squeaky noises. And I remember when all of a sudden there's another one coming. Now this sounds kind of stupid, but some of you can relate to this, parents. All of a sudden you're like, this isn't going to be fair. I want to be fair. I love this one so much. How could I possibly love another one as much as I love this one? It's not going to work. It's going to be unfair. Am I going to take this love from this person and give it from this other person? My capacity to love it, I don't understand it. You see, the problem is that sometimes, or I did, I saw my capacity to love like a big pie chart. Well, I love this person so much and this person so much, and then this baby comes and they get all this love, and now all of a sudden this baby gets like, there's no pie to feed this baby. It's not going to be fair. See, what I didn't understand is God increases your capacity to grow in more and more. You see, all of a sudden the next baby comes into the world, and it's not like, oh, well, Crystal, I can't love you as much anymore because I got to do... No, it didn't work that way. God increased my capacity to love. It's like, oh, man, I'm so in love with this one. This is amazing. The pie inflates. The pie gets bigger. God expands my capacity to love. And then the third one comes and it gets bigger. And the fourth one comes and it's like huge. It's not like, well, you know, otherwise the fourth one, boy, Hannah wouldn't have had much of a chance.
4: No pie for you.
2: No, it doesn't work that way. God increases our capacity to love. And that's a wonderful thing. That's a great thing. And this is what Paul is telling these people here. He's saying, keep growing in love, guys. Keep growing in Him. And as you keep growing in Him, His nature will keep growing in you. And God is love. So abound in that. Continue to grow on that. That's God's nature. You see, it's His nature that determines the action. Nature determines action. Right? That's the way it works. Nature determines action. You don't have to take a bird and teach it how to fly. You don't take a baby bird and flap its wings and hope that it gets memory muscle and will soon learn and eventually remember. No, it knows. You don't have to teach a fish to swim. You don't put it underwater and wiggle it and see if it wiggles and shoots it. No, it's its nature that determines the action. And the nature of God in you is love and holiness. So as you grow in Him, you're going to grow in love. You're going to grow in holiness. God's nature is just going to have us continue to grow in love. So even though the love of God is a reality to these Thessalonians, and they're doing a great job portraying that love of God, Paul is beseeching them, imploring them to grow more and more. And that's applicable to all of us. We can all continue to grow more and more in that love. That is why that love is the distinctive mark of the Christian faith. Jesus said in John chapter 13, verse 35, "By this all will know that you are my disciples if you have love for one another." See, that love, that needs to be seen. That needs to be real. We can't fake it. Right? You know when someone's faking it, right? You come into it and they're like, "Oh," and they just kind of go through that formal, like, "Oh, I'm so happy to see you." Real love just wears its heart on its sleeve. My grandmother, Grandma Roach, Teresa Roach, man, she made me feel like the most loved person. Her legacy to me is love, man, because whenever I would walk in, whenever we would visit, when she first saw me, she would go, and she would gasp. You know how wonderful it is for a child to see a grandparent gasp? And then she'd say my name, "Donnie!" Now, as silly as that sounds, man, I felt so loved. Ah, it's great. See, and that's the way God works. We keep growing in that love, that'll be the distinctive factor. That's what's going to make the difference. Verse 11. "And that you also inspire to lead a quiet life, to mind your own business, and to work with your own hands as we commanded you." So now we get to Paul's third and final exhortation concerning the present walk, the things that apply in the here and now. First, it was, you know, God wants you to live a sanctified life and to abstain from sexual immorality. Second, it was, you know, have love for people. God's love, let it grow, continue to grow in that love for people. And thirdly, he says, lead a quiet life. Now, that's an interesting one, because some of us just aren't very good at leading a quiet life. And some of us are mess up in that area for different reasons. So sometimes it's just because some of us might be way too uptight. Some people are like really uptight. You know what I mean? You spend time near them and you're uptight. You know, some people are just like that. And well, we don't want to be like that. Right? We don't want to be like that. We want to have peace. You ever notice some people are always in a crisis? Always in a crisis. "Hey, how are you?" And they're like, "Argh!" And they just want to light you up with their problems and stuff like this. It's like, we need to grow out of that. We're not called to live that way. Who's on the throne? Oh, yeah, that's right. You know, there's some people, you go and you spend a little time. I walk in there all happy and praise the Lord, and I'll walk out like, it's like, man, I need to, you know, disinfect my spirit because I'm just all jazzed up. We don't want to be that way. We need to grow out of that, and there needs to be peace. You see, when we live a quiet life, well, then we can listen to God. If we're living this crazy, whacked out life with all of this incoming stimuli, you know, sometimes, you know, I got to have noise, I got to have this, got to have this. It's like, are we listening to a still small voice? If God's going to lead us with subtle nudges and cues and to a still small voice, and we're just bombarding ourselves with all of these things, well, you know, we're not going to hear Him so well. It's good to lead a quiet life. You'll get to know God. You'll get to hear Him better. Now, if you're screaming, if you're out in the streets screaming and yelling in Jesus' name or making a nuisance of yourself or getting arrested for different things and to make a point, well, you have to be careful there because, you know, are you really following this commandment? Now, I know I'm getting controversial here. If you're on a stage, if you're a Christian musician and you're shrieking or growling or doing Christian thrash while they're in a mosh pit headbanging or something like that, I got to wonder what you do with this verse. Now, don't mislead me, or don't let me mislead you. As Christians, we're called to live quiet lives, but there is a balance. I'm not saying that there's, you know, being a Christian musician is wrong. I'm not saying publicly making a point to a peaceful protest is wrong. But I am saying, I find that if you just obey the commandment to preach the gospel, you'll find yourself in enough trouble. You know, you just stay faithful. You know, you just be about your Father's business. That's like one of the problems I have with the dragon slaying ministries, you know? Let's go out demon hunting. You know what? Forget the demon hunting. Just be busy about your Father's business. They come to you. And you deal with them as they come. So the thing is that, you know, we have to examine ourselves and ask ourselves, is it my ambition to lead a quiet life, or is it my ambition to draw attention to myself and make a big noise? So in leading a quiet life here, he's going to get a little specific. He says this: mind your own business. Isn't that interesting? That's scriptural. That's convenient, huh? Don't you? Sometimes you know what? Thus saith the Lord, mind your own business. But you got to keep it in context, of course. You know, some people like to meddle in other people's affairs rather than be busy working about their own lives' responsibilities. You know, it's like, look, my life is such a mess, I'm going to help you fix yours. It's like, well, wait a minute. You know, if you saw a guy that weighs 700 pounds and he says, hey, I got some great diet tips for you, you'd be like, well, I don't think so. And you get a lot of people that want to, you know, the lost love to give directions, and you have people that want to help you tweak your life out, and you're looking, and it's like, you know, maybe you should take that big old beam out of your eye first. Yeah, some people have it's like a compulsive itch to just deal with everybody else. They're so concerned what everyone else is doing, and they're not really tending to themselves. And what they don't know is how obvious that is to the other people. That you also aspire to lead a quiet life, to mind your own business, and to work with your own hands as we commanded you. Now we're going to see that there was a problem with that church, especially when we get into the second letter. It seems that there was some people there, they just didn't want to work. You know, they were like, oh, well, I'm in on the church now. I get on the church's dole and it's sweet. We don't have to do anything. I've known many people like that. So, well, you know, I like that quote from, you know, Streetcar or whatever. You know, I've always depended on the kindness of strangers and all of these different things. And then you get a lot of people that say, well, now that I'm plugged into the church, I can just kick back and... We're going to see Paul deals with it a lot in the second letter. He basically gives an interesting work ethic. He says, hey, if you don't work, you don't eat. I mean, it's pretty clear how he deals with it. You see, the problem is in that culture, a lot of people despised manual labor. Manual labor. Well, problem is in our culture, a lot of people despise manual labor. So, manual labor. But you see, Jesus... We have. He used fishermen, carpenters, tent makers. You see, the world says it's all about how kicking back and getting as many people under you. You know, I mean, this is the life. You know, lifestyles of the rich and famous, to live high in the hog and just kind of kick back and take thine ease. Diametrically opposed to the way the world or the way the kingdom of God works. Right? Jesus talked about how the Gentiles lord over the people, and it's not so with you. It's the other way around. We should desire to be a servant. We should want to serve. That's where it's all about. So you had a lot of people there, a lot of in Thessalonica that just kind of felt that, hey, I don't have to work. Church should take care of me. Church should take care of us. You know, let's just kick back and relax. Now, Maybe they were just living for the bell. You know? Maybe, because we're going to see, once we go into the next verse, it's going to be talking about the coming of the Lord, and that was ever present on their mind. Perhaps some of these people had that mentality. You know, you see it in the news sometimes. You know, a comet's going to go by, or Jesus is going to return in such and such a day, and everyone's like, oh, so they just sell everything, and they go sit on the mountaintop or do something. And maybe you had some people in Thessalonica that were like, well, what's the point? Why should I bother? Jesus is coming soon. Maybe they were living for the bell. Maybe they're like I am when I'm in school. Because when I'm in school, the last 10 minutes, I don't hear what the teacher says. She sounds like Charlie Brown to me, Charlie Brown's teacher. Because I'm just busy looking at that clock. And once that bell rings, pff, the dead come to life. right? Kind of like a prize fighter, right? I'm in the ring, and I'm taking a beating, and I'm saying, oh, if I can only make it to the bell. And maybe some of these people had that mentality. It's like, you know, Jesus is coming, so why bother? Well, because we're supposed to be about our Father's business. We're supposed to occupy until He comes. That's why we bother. We need to continue serving. Now, we take these exhortations that He's given us, and we see the reasons, these final reasons. Remember, at the beginning I said this is the believer's mail that we're talking to. This is for the believers. The reason He's telling the believers this in verse 12 is that you may walk properly toward those who are on the outside and that you may lack nothing. He's telling you this, believers, because He's concerned about the unbelievers and the image that you're going to project. We need to have a heart toward the lost, and we need to be mindful for that. You see, when we're walking in love, real love, you know, that love that gives, that love that puts other people first, like Christ. He was not a self-centered person. He was an others-centered person to the point of extreme sacrifice. And when we're living in that love and we're living right, living a sanctified life, a holy life, and we're working hard, that's honorable. That's a good witness. The non-believers need to see people who love. They need to see people who work. They need to see doers. They don't need to see self-righteous people slamming, telling everybody what's wrong with you. They need to see the love of God. And we're called to be ambassadors of that kingdom. We're supposed to show them how to be reconciled to Christ. And they need to see the love of Christ. So the world should never look at the church and see a bunch of slackers or gossips or beggars or goof-offs. That's not what we're called to be. Because the world is already cocked and loaded and ready to find accusation, to find fault. Right? You know how it is in the world. All you got to do is one little slip-up, slip of the tongue. Someone goes, oh, I thought you were a Christian. Oh, also, did you lose your temper? Right? The world's like that. And so we shouldn't give them a reason. But the problem is, we make it real easy for an accusational world. They look at the church, oh, I don't want to be part of that. They're a bunch of hypocrites. Now, granted, you have to be smaller than whatever you're hiding behind. But with that said, we need to be showing true love, a true willingness to love out loud, to live quiet lives. See, Paul told the Colossians in Colossians chapter 4, verse 5, walk in wisdom towards those who are outside, redeeming the time. You know, you only got so much time to share the gospel. You've only got so much time right now to rightly represent the kingdom of God. This is our chance. This is it. There's going to be a time where in glory, you know, one thing you're not going to be needing to do in glory is evangelizing. This is our opportunity. Redeem the time. Make the most of that. Buy it back. You know, so this is our chance. That's what he's saying. So we need to treat unbelievers. We need to be mindful of them. So often churches get this country club mentality, you know. I'm saved and, well, it stinks to be you, you know. And instead of them seeing the love of Christ, they're seeing us, our self-righteous little clique. That's wrong. That's not redeeming the time. That's not walking in wisdom towards unbelievers. Oh, they're supposed to see love. This is what this is all about. These are the reasons so that the unbelievers see the reality behind it. They see that when push comes to shove, it's real. Our love is real. We're living what we're professing. And that's what they need to see. They need to see an example of a God who loves them so much He gave His only begotten Son to die for them. They need to see that God manifested in our lives, that we would give and work on their behalf, that we have their best interests in heart instead of our own self-seeking objectives. You know, sometimes we want to totally just withdraw from unbelievers. We're so concerned about it, but how are they ever going to know about Jesus if we don't spend time with them? I mean, what do they need to see? They need to see the love of Christ. They need to see the reality behind it. Again, so often we want birth without travail.
3: I want to see people get born again, but I'm not into any labor pains. You know, I don't want it to cost me anything. I just want to wave a Bible and have people get saved. But it doesn't work that way. They need to see true love, and they need to see stability. Solid Christian stability. Not this weird slingshot. You know, we're riding up here, we're way down here. We're way up here, we're way down there. Now, they need to see stability. They need to see someone that loves solid, that works solid, that lives what they say. It's not contingent upon how they feel. But they believe that. We need to let love abound. That's what they need to see. People who let love abound. People who let love continually grow. God can do that for us. Because I can't do it so well by myself. I try. But when I'm trying, I find I have an end. And I find myself tensing up when I get close to it. We need to seek to be holy, let love abound. And as we do that, as we prioritize that, holiness and love enhance one another. The fruit becomes evident, and God increases our capacity to love. Now, the problem with this is the way God often increases our capacity. See, we all say, oh yes, I want to bear fruit for the kingdom. Won't that be glorious? God, increase my capacity. But the problem is, He has methods to increase our capacity by means that we wouldn't normally choose. It's kind of like saying, Lord, I want you to prune me so I can bear fruit, but I don't want the pruning to hurt at all. See, God refines us. He puts us through these processes. You know, a lot of times He puts us in situations that forces us to choose Christian love. Well, all of a sudden, it's like, man, and all of a sudden, I got to bring this to the Lord. And then I find I can do all things through Christ who strengthens me. But if it weren't for that, forget it. And so I grow. I grow in Christian love. See, don't fail. Choose love. You will have all kinds of tests, right? People, God, we get tested all the time, right? Don't fail. Choose love. The problems that we have with one another are our chances to grow. We can live a quiet life. We can love out loud. And the world can see the reality that we don't just say it. That's what we need. And that's the perspective. It's for the sake of the world. Like I said, this is the mail for the believers. They need to see the truth of the gospel. They need to see the redeemed living a redeemed life. It's one thing for me to say Jesus died for my sin. It's another thing for me to be living as if Jesus died for my sin. They can see the reality that I'm set free. Like we were singing earlier, sin is broken. Do you know that? Do we live that? Or do we just like, you know, I love the Savior part, but not the Lord part. No, no. Sin is broken. He's risen. We can rejoice, and we need to surrender ourselves to Him and listen to Him. Make our objective intimacy with Him so we can hear His still small voice. Not get so wrapped up in the world that we're running around beeping at our own brake lights, squandering this time allotment that we have here on planet Earth when we should be about our Father's business. God's given us an amazing opportunity, and what an amazing time to be alive to serve Him. So, where we fall short, we just come before Him. The Lord, increase my capacity. Repent wherever you need to repent. And if you don't know Jesus, well, that changes everything. You see, because you've been listening, you've been eavesdropping by choice, and that's good. But if you don't know Jesus, well, that's the most important. You got bigger problems than anything else I just said. Because the fact of the matter is, sin is going to be judged one way or another. It's either at the cross of Jesus Christ or when you stand before God. It'd be pretty silly to reject a life preserver when you're drowning in a sea because that particular color of the preserver offends you. And yet Jesus has given us life, a means to keep us, and we would be foolish to reject it. God is a God of justice, and He can never compromise justice. And He won't compromise justice. Your sin will be judged. That's why Jesus went to the cross, to pay the price for your sin. So now that justice is met, God can deal with you on the basis of mercy and grace. It's a gift. We don't deserve it. If we deserved it, it wouldn't be a gift. If we deserved it, it wouldn't be grace.
2: that God so loved that He gave. And it's so important that we receive that gift of life in Christ Jesus.
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2: Today's program is part two of the message from Blessing to Blessed, preached by Pastor Jared Gridden from Mark 10:46 through 52. Remember, in part one, we learned about the condition that there was a man named Bartimaeus who was a blind beggar. And just as he was a beggar, we too are beggars spiritually. And we must be needy and dependent on the Lord for everything that we need. We also learned about the cry, that Bartimaeus cried out to the Savior because he recognized who Jesus was. Likewise, we must cry out in urgency to our Lord, understanding who he is and that he will help us. And if we are tempted to be silent, we must cry out to the Lord all the more. We continue now learning about the Christ.
3: When we were in Lima, Peru, kind of an interesting thing that we discovered, the ministry there, AFATA, works with the deaf. And so they had started several different ministries to the deaf. And I remember on one occasion, I believe it was Joseph Kotvis Jr., the younger, he was sharing with me, he said, you know, we try to get these that are deaf, they don't have the same, obviously, organization and opportunities that we have in the United States when you're deaf. So all they can do as far as to work is to go out and maybe just sell some trinkets on the road. They'd stand there maybe selling a flower, maybe it might even be pencils, things like that, just in the middle of the street. And as people would stop, they would come by and try to sell something. And so that was the work that they would do. Or sometimes they would just sit there and beg. And I remember the missionary telling me, he said, you know, we've had a lot of them that were begging, and we're able to convince them, you know, God says that we should go out and work. And so they left behind the begging and they went out and began to work. He said, but many of them gone back to begging. And here's what he said, because they make more begging than they do working. Now, when we think about that in the human realm, I want you to understand that in the spiritual realm, that is true. In the spiritual realm, we will get further in just pleading with God than in trying to do things on our own. You understand that? We'll get nowhere on our own. Oh, how we need to plead with God. We need to own who we are. Several years ago, a man that I knew very well shocked me when I heard that he left his wife and kids. Seemed like a happy home. Seemed like a great place, and he ran off with a woman from his work. And after kind of the dust was beginning to settle and there were interactions between he and my father, he shared with my father, he said, well, for years, you know, there's been this marriage conflict, and there's been an issue in the marriage, and finally I gave up, and that was it. But I thought to myself, you had a problem for years, but you never came for help. And so many today, I think, in my mind, was his issue that he was just ashamed to admit that he had a problem. And because he wouldn't acknowledge that he had a problem, he fell into a graver and darker spot. How many people are like that? We don't want to acknowledge we have a problem. And so we hide the problem until it grows into a catastrophe and a disaster. Oh, that he would have just owned and said, I'm a beggar, I need help. Somebody help me. Pastor, give us some counseling. Do something. Help me. Help me. You know, today we've got to own who we are. Praise God, Jesus stands still at the cry of a beggar. Notice the second thing that we find in verse number 49. This is wonderful as well. And Jesus stood still. He commanded him to be called. And they called the blind man, saying unto him, be of good comfort. Rise. He calleth thee. Isn't that a wonderful comfort? To know that we're called by Jesus. Do you remember the day that Jesus called you and you knew that you were saved? Praise God for that. Boy, that brings comfort. That's exciting. But not just that. You know what this meant was he had an audience with Jesus Christ. Isn't that a wonderful thing to know? We have an audience with him. That we can come boldly into his presence. We, though we are in and of ourselves beggars, yet he says, come. Even as we sang with the choir, cast all your cares on him, for he cares for you. How wonderful and comforting is that? Be of good comfort. We have an audience with him. How wonderful, how glorious that truth to discover he's granted us that audience with him. Earlier this year, I received a message that purported to tell me, and it's purported to let me in on some state secrets. You know, stuff that only the truly important people would be privy to. And when I got that message, I knew right away it was fake. You know why? Because I'm not somebody important. The higher ups don't share that kind of information with commoners like me, right? I want to tell you today, Jesus does. He shares the important stuff with those who meet with him. He's got a message for us, and he wants to reveal to us the wonderful things of his heart to us. He speaks to us. Praise God for all that Jesus is. And we have an audience with him where we can come and cast our cares, and at the same time where then he speaks peace to us. Praise God for that. We notice also in this passage, look at Bartimaeus in verse 50. What a picture this whole story is. And he, when Jesus called, cast away his garment and rose and came to Jesus. It's a picture. It's a picture. We must cast aside our filthy garments. We can't come to Christ in our own righteousnesses. We must not cling to them. We must drop them. The foundation of salvation is repentance from dead works and faith in Christ, Hebrews 6. We must count those things as dung. We come to Christ also as a believer, and we come in prayer. Sometimes we're tempted to pray, Lord, look at all I've been doing. You ever prayed like that? Maybe not for yourself, but for other people. Lord, this guy's been doing so much for you. This guy's such a great guy. You got to heal him. There's a story in the miracles that are recorded in Matthew and Luke of men who approached Jesus just like that. They came because of a centurion and said, Jesus, this centurion, he's worthy of your healing. I mean, he built us a synagogue. He's been great to us as Jews. This guy is a wonderful guy. You've got to heal his servant. He's worthy of it. It's interesting, the centurion sent a messenger to Jesus in his place. And here's what he said. I'm not worthy. I'm not worthy. But if you'll simply command, then the illness that my servant is suffering with, it'll be cured. He says, I'm not worthy of it. I'm asking of your mercy and grace. Oh, we need to understand Jesus at that point. It says,

all this stuff and then God not answer my prayer. Well, question. Did you do all that stuff in order to get? Oh, we've got to remember, no. It's about Him. It's about His mercy. It's about His grace. It's not about what I have done. It's all about Him. Cast away your filthy garments and depend only on His grace. Yes, in salvation, but also in your prayer life. Lord, You're a good, good God. And it's Your goodness and Your grace that I'm coming to ask for. It's not something I deserve. It's not something I could ever earn. But Father, just have mercy and grace. We notice in this passage again, Jesus asks him as he comes, he says, "What wilt thou that I should do unto thee?" Did Jesus know what he desired? Of course he did. But he longed to hear and to draw more, draw from Bartimaeus a recognition of his need. And furthermore, he longed to hear the faith of Bartimaeus. And I love what Bartimaeus says. He says in verse 51, "Lord, that I might receive my sight." Now, if you were to study the Greek behind Lord, most of the time you'll find the word Lord in the New Testament. It is the word Kyrios. And that is rightly translated Lord. It's the equivalent in the Old Testament of Adonai and even in places Jehovah, as Jesus had spoken elsewhere of himself. But here in this passage, that's not the Greek word that Bartimaeus uses. He doesn't use the word Kyrios. He used the Greek word Rabboni. Remember somebody else that used that? That was Mary Magdalene when she saw the risen Savior. Well, what was that term? What was that word? That was the word that was reserved for the president of the Sanhedrin, the head of the religious leadership in all of Israel, and it had this in its meaning, great master. And you know what Bartimaeus is saying here when he comes to Jesus? He's saying, it's not in Judaism, it's not in the Pharisees, it's not in the Sadducees. You're my great master. Great master, that I might receive my sight. That's why I've come. That's what I seek. We notice here finally, number four, the change. Here's what Jesus said. Thy faith hath made thee whole. Go thy way, thy faith hath made thee whole. Aren't you thankful today that immediately he received his sight and that statement of Jesus, his faith had made him whole, not just seeing, but entire. He's whole. He wasn't partial, but he was fully healed. And beyond that, of course, he was spiritually saved. And this is salvation that the Lord provides. His salvation, he grants us life, eternal and abundant. It's all of his work. It's none of ours. He doesn't do part of our salvation. He doesn't start the work and then leave our salvation and the rest of it up to us. We just saw in Sunday school today that when you're saved, right now, you're sanctified and justified and washed. And it's a guarantee you will be glorified one day. It's all done. Thy faith hath made thee whole. Wasn't his works. It was his faith. And so it is for you this morning. There's one way to be made whole. And it's Jesus. It's faith in Jesus Christ, in his death on your behalf, and his resurrection. His faith made him whole. But then there's a second thing in verse 52. Again, I love the phrase, immediately he received his sight. Salvation's instantaneous. It's not a process. So many are misled in that idea. Salvation is in a moment. Instantly, he was made whole. But you notice also this truth. And he followed Jesus in the way. It doesn't say that as soon as he received his sight, you notice, it doesn't say Bartimaeus then went, picked up his rags, put them back on, and sat down and started begging again. That's not what he did, is it? In fact, you would look at that and you would say, well, why would he do that? That would be crazy for someone who just received their sight to go back and start acting like an outcast, right? For someone to go and live the old life. He can see now. There's so much more to do. Why would he go back to the old way? Well, so it is every time a child of God is saved and starts living the old life. It's just as bizarre, it's just as ludicrous,
is imagining Him.

0: here in this story, Bartimaeus going and putting back on the filthy rags again. Christian, don't live in sin. Don't live the old life. Don't go about things the way that the world does. No, it's time to live on a higher plane because we're saved. We can see now. Why would we go back to the filth and the rags? Why would we go back to the poverty when Christ has made us rich? Notice it also doesn't tell us, it doesn't say immediately he received a sight and went his own way. He didn't go about doing his own thing. He didn't say, wow, I can see now and boy, I can go do what I want, what I've been wanting to do, what I've been dreaming about all my life. I can go and fill all of my longings. Follow my heart. That's not what he did. That wouldn't be a grateful way for him to live, would it? You know, once he received a sight from Jesus Christ, there was one thing on his heart, one thing in his mind. I want to be with Christ. And so we read the words, and there's what the words and what the message is to us today. If you've been saved, here's what ought to be natural. He followed Jesus in the way. He followed Christ. He received his sight. He now had that liberty and that freedom. And what did he choose to do with that liberty and that freedom that Christ had given him? He said, I choose to follow him. Just simple question. Christian, are you following Jesus in the way? Are you following Christ? Again, you'll notice we don't lead Christ. He doesn't follow us. It's we who follow him. We know how Jesus said in John chapter number 10, he said, my sheep hear my voice and I know them and they follow me. The following of Christ is our evidence of belonging to Christ. It's evidence of a changed life, and it's wisdom in motion. Jesus leading, Jesus guiding, Jesus the one we look to, Jesus the one that we sing that song, I need thee every hour, I need him, oh I need him, I don't want to fail to follow him. I don't want to go my own way, I want to follow after him. The Word of God tells us in Luke 9 verse 23, if any man will come after me, Jesus said, let him deny himself, not go in our own way, let him take up his cross. There's going to be some challenges. A cross is, of course, today we've kind of glorified it, but always represented suffering. Take up the suffering of identifying yourself with Jesus Christ. And he says, follow me. Follow me. Obviously, to follow him, we must hear his voice. We must walk by faith. We can't see him with our physical eye. So it's a life of faith. It's a life of hearing and responding. Again, I love the truth of John 10. My sheep hear my voice, and I know them, and they follow me. It starts with hearing. And what the Lord speaks to us, we do. Follow him. Follow him. Again, in the Sermon on the Mount, Jesus said, blessed are the poor in spirit, for theirs is the kingdom of heaven. Blessed are they that mourn, for they shall be comforted. And blessed are the meek, for they shall inherit the earth. You know what? Bartimaeus went from blind and begging to blessed. Why? Because he walked that path. We see him here poor in spirit. We see him receiving comfort as he cried. And we see him meek, yielding to the Lord, calling him Lord, and then following him in the way. So it is for you and I today. May we find such blessing. I wonder this morning as we consider this passage, where are you at in your spiritual life? Have you tried to approach God by your own righteousness? Have you considered that you have something worthwhile, something valuable to offer God and say, Lord, accept me by this? You see, from the very beginning, Cain started that path. He grew from the fruit of the ground. He was a tiller of the soil and he had some great crops and he brought those to Jesus. He brought those to the Lord and said, Lord, receive me by these. Look at what I've done. The Bible's very clear. The Lord had not respect to his offering. Oh, but Cain had a brother. His name was Abel. And he came not by what he did, but rather he took a spotless lamb. He shed its blood. And coming by the blood of a spotless lamb, the Lord received him. There's one way to God. Jesus said, I am the way, the truth, and the life. No man comes to the Father but by me. Today, you must own your poverty spiritually and saying, Lord, I have nothing but you, and I come and put my faith in you. But if you're here today as a child of God, we can learn some things from Bartimaeus as well. Are we still begging him in prayer? Oh yes, we're children now. We're no longer beggars as far as our standing. But don't children beg? Aren't we encouraged throughout this passage and throughout the Word of God to be pleading with God to find ourselves like that widow woman who went to the judge and wouldn't leave him alone and kept on and kept on and kept on? Haven't we been encouraged by that Syrophoenician woman who, when Jesus gave her multitude opportunities to give up, that she just kept pleading for the sake of her daughter? Lord, please have mercy on me. Don't we see it last week with the father who wouldn't give up, and he said, Lord, I believe. Help thou mine unbelief. The Lord wants us to persist. The Lord wants us to plead. The Lord wants us to be urgent in our pleading. Even in that great exhortation of Jesus Christ, we can sense the urgency growing. Ask and it shall be given. Seek and ye shall find. Knock and keep on knocking and it shall be opened unto you. Is this description of your prayer life? This is how God wants us to seek him. And praise God, we find in this wonderful passage that Jesus stood still. He gave him an audience and he granted his request. Wonderful truths. Today, don't just take it into your mind. Oh, today that we'd have grace from God to now live it out. And having been saved, are you following him in the way? Are you just doing what you feel like is right? Have you gone back to living the old life, just pursuing your own carnal nature, following after your lusts? Or are you following Jesus in the way? There's a lot in this passage. Where are you at today?
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3: History was made on today's date. 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
4: The British invaded Washington, D.C. The Capitol was burned. President James and Dolly Madison fled the White House. On this day, September 1st, 1814, President Madison wrote, "The enemy, by a sudden incursion, has succeeded in invading the capital of the nation. During their possession, though for a single day only, they wantonly destroyed the public edifices, an occasion which appeals so forcibly to the patriotic devotion of the American people, none will forget. Independence is now to be maintained with the strength and resources which heaven has blessed."
3: This has been an American Minute with Bill Federer. 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
1: We do thank you for joining us on Crosstalk today, a very, very important issue that we need to discuss. And I know we bring it back often because it's a very intense issue that's facing our nation. Jihad Watch recently reported that Islamic organizers are advancing a nationwide plan to back Muslim and other Islamic-friendly candidates with financing from a potential political war chest of more than $140 million a year in mosque and other donations from the swelling Muslim American community. Indeed, friends, there is a surge of Islamic candidates that are representing Islamic interests as the Islamification of the United States is underway. Communities all across this country are in controversy regarding the establishment of more mosques and Islamic centers. It's important to listen, friends, to what Muslims are saying, such as Imam Siraj Wahaj, a former vice president of the Islamic Society of North America. FrontPageMag.com, he told Muslims, democracy will crumble and there will be nothing, and the only thing that will remain will be Islam. Statements either from him or Iman Saeed Shakir have stated, Muslims in America are the most strategic Muslims on earth. If you get involved in politics, you have to be very careful that your leader is for Allah. You don't get involved in politics because that's the American thing to do. You get involved in politics because politics are a weapon to use in the cause of Islam. If only Muslims were clever politically, they could take over the United States and replace its constitutional government with a caliphate. Take my word, if 8 million Muslims unite in America, the country will come to us. Other statement, if we put a nationwide infrastructure in place and marshaled our resources, we take over this country in a very short time. What a great victory it will be for Islam to have this country in the fold and ranks of the Muslims. Every Muslim who's honest would say, I would like to see America become a Muslim country. Joining us to talk about these and other related issues today, we welcome back Usama Daktok, the founder of the Straight Way of Grace Ministry. He's a speaker on revealing the truth about Islam, founder of the Straight Way of Grace Ministry, and as we have mentioned, he speaks fluent Arabic, has translated the Quran into English. He's the author of Exposing the Truth About the Quran, Exposing the Truth About Jihad, and the booklets of Violent Truth About Islam and the Straight Way to Eternal Life. Usama, thank you for joining us today.
2: Thank you, Brother Jim. Good to be with you and all our wonderful audience.
1: So, Usama, you heard those quotes that I just stated. This has nothing to do with assimilation into our society, but it's infiltration for the purpose of taking over. We heard their exact quotes, and yet many will say, well, that's just, you know, free exercise of religion. How do you respond to these quotes that I've just shared?
2: Well, Brother Jim, think about, let me, for example, we talked about Siraj Wahaj talking about democracy will crumble from within America.
1: Yeah.
2: I wish, where are the liberal Democrats, where are the liberal Democrats who are doing everything they can to defend Islam and the Muslims when they understand that in Islam there is no democracy? You cannot have democracy in Islam because just last week, talking to a friend of mine, Christy Johnson, she said, Usama, I heard a great program on VCY and said, and everything was great except one statement. And the speaker said, we can allow Islam as religion to be practiced in America, but we don't want political Islam in America. And I said, you can't be serious. I could not believe her. I have to hear the same speech myself. Political Islam is mixed with the religion of Islam. As a matter of fact, what makes the matter worse, Brother Jim, 80% of Islam is politics. And less than 20% is religion. So how can you have Islam in America and expect to have democracy when we know that 80% of Islam is Sharia, which goes 100%, 180 degree in the opposite of everything about our democracy. So and it's true. It's going to go down fast. Short timing. They're not talking from thin air, Brother Jim. Think about it. 25 years ago, we never heard of any Muslims. Now, Muslims are taking this country politically in every state, right and left. Even Republicans have Muslims running in their party. What else do you need to see this to be reality, Brother Jim?
1: You know, to this end, I'd like to air a clip from Nihad Awad from the Council on American Islamic Relations, who said he loves this country. And because he loves this country, we have to correct it. Let's listen.
3: Our deen is big. Our deen is complete. Our deen is a gift that needs to be shared. We love this country. We love it. But we, because we love it, we have to correct it to live up to its ideals of human dignity, due process, and equal justice before the law. As I conclude, there is an election on August 4th. The masjid has restrictions. You cannot endorse certain candidates as a mosque, but you individually go and don't waste your vote, my brothers and sisters. Think strategically. The Muslim community in Michigan, as a visitor, you have made history. Continue to make history. And please talk to your family members, even those who are not here, and work on them. Take them to the polling stations. There are, mashallah, some masajid in Michigan are so impressive. They're renting buses to take people to the polls and bring them back. If you disagree on certain issues with candidates, show them with your power, with your money, with your votes, believe me, they will change their positions.
1: So, Usami, he spoke this just before the Michigan primary, of which they have put Abdul El-Sayed in position now to run for U.S. Senate. But his comments, you know, we love this country, and so therefore we have to correct it. When he talks about correcting our country, what is meant by that?
2: Islamizing America, bringing America back to Islam, because in Islam, they believe, Brother Jim, every man and woman is born to be a Muslim, but they got corrupted, so now they want to revert the American people to Islam. That is the only correction you can make to humanity, to bring people back to Islam. And talking about humanity and equal justice, Brother Jim, Nihad Awad, the head of CARE, the Council on America Islamic Relations, should be right now in prison. If he is in Egypt, he would have been arrested for many, many months, for years. He will not survive outside the prison system of Egypt. But since he lives in America, he can do whatever he wants. And you talk about Texas and Florida, acknowledging him and his organization to be a jihadi organization, Muslim of Egypt, acknowledge him and his organization to be Hamas, to be Muslim Brotherhood. But look at him. He's a free man. He's a free bird to travel over this country to bring Muslims to power. And what is making it sick is the liberal Democrats, who do not know jack about Islam, are doing everything they can to give this country to the Muslims, Brother Jim. The Abdul Sayed in Michigan did not win by the 2% Muslims live in Michigan. He won by the other 40% Democrats who gave their heart and blood and money to make sure that he will win. And God help us if the Democrats can see what the Muslim would do to Michigan and what the Muslim would do to America. They would have put Abdul Sayed and all those who like him in prison, not in power, to be their senators and to be their leader, political leader. God help us, Brother Jim. And this country is going down too fast.
1: And you know, we do need, you mentioned Michigan, we have to keep our eyes on Dearborn, Michigan, with this massive Muslim population. And WND.com just reported members of that community, like other groups that have come to America, brought their own agenda, their own ideologies, their own beliefs, their own politics, their own economy, and their own religion. It was in that city that the Muslim mayor told a Christian minister that he was not welcome there. And other pastors have, you know, been accused of being racist with this. But I do want to play a clip of a Christian pastor, Usama, who spoke up. His name is Lorenzo Sewell, and he recently confronted the Muslim city council members with the question about whether they would renounce Sharia in favor of constitutional law. This is Pastor Lorenzo as he spoke.
4: But you're only 1% of this nation. We are not a nation of Muslims. We are a nation of Christians. We are one nation under God, indivisible, the God of the Bible, the God of the Lord Jesus Christ. That's the God in whom we serve. I want you to prove to me we're not up under Sharia law. Will you denounce Councilman O'Reilly? Will you denounce Sharia law? Will you denounce Sharia law? Will you I know you won't. Will you denounce Sharia law? Abraham, you went to Hillsdale. Will you renounce Sharia law? Will you renounce Sharia law? America, we have lost this city. This is a city that is no longer up under American laws. We are up under Sharia law. And we will not have it anymore.
5: Remaining.
4: Enough is enough.
1: Usama.
2: Yeah. Will you denounce Sharia law? The question is a little bit wrong, even though it's 100%. The man have his heart on the right place. Will you denounce Sharia or will you denounce Islamic law?
1: Mm-hmm.
2: And if we're going to denounce Sharia, that means will you denounce the Quran? Will you denounce the teacher of Muhammad? Because what Sharia is? Sharia is the word of Allah, the command of Allah, what to do, what not to do, and the punishment for disobeying these commands. And the command
4: but
2: of Muhammad, what to do and what not to do, and the punishment for not obeying the commands of Muhammad. So what Muslim in the world would denounce the Quran? What Muslim in the world would denounce Muhammad and his teaching? Of course they will never. Brother Jim, when the Muslim came to America the last 65, 70 years, they come to this country for one purpose and one purpose only, to do immigration. Now we go back to the Quran and say those who believe and migrated and perform jihad for the sake of Allah. So they're not only here to become American or to take over this country. They're here to perform jihad for the sake of Allah. Because that is the repeat 10 verses of the word of Allah in the Quran, where Allah commands Muslim believers to migrate to perform jihad. They're just here now as immigrants, and they will not assimilate with us. That's why they want to have their own Sharia. That's why they have their own culture, their own way of life, and they always have to eat what to eat and what to drink. Brother Jim, if Muslims assimilate with us, that would be the end of all the millions of Muslims in America. Because what happened if they become part of America, that means their children will be an American. And if the children become an American, they're going to be married to Christian and Jewish and atheist and agnostic. The children will be wearing the clothes we wear, eating the food we eat. That means you end the existence of Islam. The only reason for Islam to continue to exist in America, it is to be separated from America, never to assimilate and demand for all the right to practice their religion as it fits with them, not as we see it fit in our constitution or in our liberty in this land.
1: And yet, Usama, when there are public officials who do speak up and they are the ones taken to task and the media fans the flames, the media puts pressure on them. I think recently the mayor of New Berlin, Wisconsin, on his personal social media site, he shared posts with anti-Muslim text and anti-Muslim videos on there, and there was great uproar and the community was rising up and Muslims were at the last city council meeting, and the mayor apologized before the meeting, and then the council took action on a resolution condemning his post, indicating they were supporting religious freedom for the community here. But even when officials have spoken up, wow, the backlash is severe.
2: Brother Jim, it is sick. And the reason the mayor will apologize, because nobody stand up with him. And I can tell you right now, in the 50 state of the United States of America, you will never see a congressman or a senator who will stick his head out to defend this country, to speak against the Muslim agenda of Muslimizing America and infiltrating this country right and left, unless it would take a miracle for people to stand up with him or her and support them. But most likely, they're going to be sticking their head, that head will be chopped off. If not by the Muslims, it's by the liberal politician and the liberal media. Sadly, the church is not even involved with such mayor. You think a mayor of Berlin, Wisconsin, would stand up to do the truth, and you found that 50 or 100 churches stand up with him? I did not see 2 churches stand up with him. So obviously, who's going to stand up the gap? Who's going to do what's right for America? What he know, he's going to lose his job. He's going to be hated by everybody, including the Democrats of America.
1: Usama Daktak, our guest, will be back in 1 minute. 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
6: Back to Genesis with Dr. John Morris, president of the Institute for Creation Research. Dr. Morris, how did Darwin come up with the idea of evolution?
7: Chris Charles Darwin was actually preparing to be a pastor. His real interest, however, was in the study of nature. Sometimes school kids are taught that Darwin was a believer in creation until he went to the Galapagos and saw that the facts of nature pointed otherwise. This is not true. Darwin's grandfather, Erasmus Darwin, was a renowned scientist and poet back in the 1700s. He was also a vicious anti-Christian. In 1770, he began to promote evolutionary ideas. When Charles Darwin wrote his book Origin of Species, he repeated the main examples of evolution used by his grandfather. He rejected scripture in favor of his grandfather's evolutionary ideas and thereby affected the whole Western world. How much better if he had gone back to Genesis and seen the truth that's recorded there.
6: Thanks, Dr. John. With us today on Crosstalk is Usama Dakdak. We're talking about the systematic advancement of Islam in the United States, and we are seeing it. Matter of fact, Usama, you know that there is great controversy in communities all over this country with the establishment of mosques and sometimes combined with Islamic centers. Tell us, what is the importance of a mosque? What is the importance of an Islamic center? Is that conquest?
2: Sure. If you think about it, the first mosque in Muhammad days, that's where Muhammad was leading his Muslim believers in the last prayer before they go and march and perform jihad. Every time Muhammad starts a jihad, it is in the interpretation of the verses of the Quran. He will ask the Muslims to gather to meet so they can go and do their final war. In case somebody died in jihad, then they did their duty and their prayer before they do their duty to sacrifice their life for Allah. So it's very important to have a mosque. If a mosque is in America, with the liberty we have in America, with the amendment we have in America, that will be the military base. Literally, if you want to go and fight, you go to the mosque to grab your guns, to grab your weapons, to go out and fight and kill the infidels, the Americans. It is reality. And Muslims understand, without the mosque, they will not take over America. They start with a simple prayer, and then the one Friday, they have the call of prayer, and then it will be five times a day. And it is the whole community is now a Muslim. Because wherever there is a mosque, that is an evidence that the flag of Islam is lifted up. We're here to take over one city at a time, one county at a time.
1: So if you were speaking at a city council meeting in which there was a proposed mosque that was going to be established, I know a number of people will go there and say, no, it'll be too much traffic or not enough parking. If you were speaking before a city council and had just a minute or two, what would you say to that city council?
2: I will not care about all the ridiculous, stupid excuses American people are given to why not to have the mosque. But I will go directly to their prayer in the mosque. I say that our Constitution gives us the right for a peaceful gathering. That is not what you see in a mosque. No way. Let me say it again. No way you can have a Muslim prayer without the supplication in the end of the Friday prayer. And what do Muslims say in the supplication? May Allah destroy their land. And all the Muslim believers in the mosque in unity shout amen. May Allah make their wife widows. May Allah make their children orphans. May Allah burn their land. I mean, you're talking about teaching of hate. That is the prayer of Islam. Even think about the chapter 1 of the Quran, which Muslims repeat 19 times in their 5-day prayer. What do they say in it? They call the wrath of Allah on the Jews and call all Christians lost. And lost in Islam, the word dog is for those who spend eternity in hell. And in Islam, there is a doctrine. You hate those whom Allah hates for the sake of Allah. So now we know that Allah hates the Jews, Allah hates the Christians. Therefore, let's hate the Americans. And that is where you're going to pray in a mosque. That mosque should be closed, not to be built, should be removed from this land, not to have another one, even though they give it any name they can come up with.
1: And yet we have the Islamic call to prayer going out in loudspeakers in some communities.
2: Yes, but what you hear in the Islamic prayer and the call of prayer to the American people does not mean anything. I mean, hear it. Allahu Akbar, Allahu Akbar. And then you say, Ashhadu anna la ilaha illallah. Ashhadu anna Muhammadan Rasulullah. Now, what your audience understood from these two sentences? Nothing. But he said, I bear witness that there is no God except Allah, and I bear witness that Muhammad is the messenger of Allah. Now I said it in English. Now, what do you understand about it? Still nothing. Why? Because they need to go to the bottom line. Muhammad said, I have been commanded by Allah to engage in war with the American people. Yes, indeed. He said the American people. Muhammad said the American people. You know why, Brother Jim? Because he said, to be engaged in war with people. And American, I know for sure, American are people. Until what, Muhammad? Until they say there is no God except Allah and Muhammad is the messenger of Allah. This is the pillar number one, the pillar of Shahada in Islam. And until the American people will say that statement, we will, in the Muslim in America, will continue to go in jihad with them. So guess what? That call of prayer is calling the Muslims to have unity, to understand that the jihad is coming, and the Muslim of America will launch jihad against the Americans, Jews and Christians and others, until they say the shahada, which now we allow them to say it in Arabic language out loud of every of many mosques all over this country. And soon it will be in every mosque in America. Do you see the problem now?
1: Yeah.
2: It's not saying words in Arabic. It is the message behind these words. Yes, they will kill Americans until they become Muslim by saying these words, which they pronounce out loud in their mosque in America.
1: My. Usama Daktok with us today here on Crosstalk. And friends, just recently, President Trump was interviewed by Glenn Beck and spoke on the aspect of Sharia. Now, you'll hear President Trump many times talk about Sharia law. And as Usama has corrected that, saying, no, it's Sharia is Islamic law. And but nonetheless, it's how most of our people across our country refer to it as Sharia law. And so he does that. But he was interviewed, and this is what President Trump had to say on the issue. And then we're going to have our guest come.
5: Number one, on Sharia law, I would absolutely say that's not this country. There was no Sharia law. And you do have pockets of it, as you know. I would say no. And you go to London, you go to Paris, it's almost like a second way of life. It's ridiculous.
1: Yeah.
5: And I would absolutely be on your side on that, on a lot of other people's side, too. Because, you know, you and I have people that I think we're more based on common sense than we are on ideology. It's all about good politics is all about common sense anyway. But I would absolutely prohibit the Sharia law thing. And it is happening in this country a little bit. And where we see it, we take it out. And you have to take it out. You have one system. We have a great system. Sometimes it's very frustrating. But it's the best there is that I can see.
1: Usama, we have to fully announce that Islamic law, or Sharia, is very much diametrically opposed to constitutional law, is it not?
2: Well, Jim, you have to understand that Sharia cover all aspects of Muslim's life. There's nothing about a Muslim man or woman living, breathing air, unless he is practiced by Sharia. What to eat, what to drink, what to dress, what time to pray, how to pray. I mean, who do you marry to? How you get the divorce? What happened when somebody dies? Sharia cover all aspects of Muslim life from before birth. When a man make love to his wife in Islam to produce a baby, there is a special prayer Muslim offers that may Allah give him a good seed. And when that baby grow up and die of old age and they get buried in sand or in dirt facing Mecca, there is another prayer after the burial. And everything about that Muslim life from the before birth until after burial is covered by Sharia. So Muslims cannot live to be as a Muslim unless they're practicing Sharia. And if you expect to have Muslim in America without Sharia, you're kidding. You're joking. You have no clue what you're talking about. And that is the problem with most American people. They think, oh, we don't want to have Sharia. Yes, there are a few areas. Excuse me. We have halal coffee, for heaven's sake, in America. Sharia in America has been practiced ridiculously beyond any country in the Muslim world. You go to Saudi Arabia or Egypt to a store and say, I'd like to buy halal coffee. They look at you like you lost your mind. We only have halal food if it has blood, if you kill it. But in America, we have halal coffee. We have halal water. What halal air in the near future, which you're going to breathe in a Muslim community. This is, America is giving the Muslim extra double Sharia than any other Muslim country in the world. And the sad thing is, we allow it and we approve it with our stupid liberal useful Democrats who will say, oh, it's part of our freedom of religion in America. No, you don't know anything about Sharia. If the Democrats know Sharia, they will not allow Muslims to come to America.
1: You know, what's interesting, and the middle of last month, I think it was August 17th, that the Council on American Islamic Relations released their 2026 directory of elected Muslim officials across this land, and they identified at that time, and we understand that after they published this, then they'd be learned of more, but they identified 228 American Muslim elected officials serving across 26 states, and it highlights the growing role of Muslim Americans playing in public service at both the local and state levels. They're talking about 44 state officials, 4 U.S. Congress members, 11 mayors, 87 city council members, 58 school board members, 17 elected judges, 7 others officials serving in other offices as well. And Usama, there are great sums of money that are being given right now to propel additional Muslims taking over political positions.
2: This is not just money for political position, Brother Jim. This is the early type of jihad. If you look at jihad verses in the Quran, you see it always go like that. Those who perform jihad with their money and with their life. If you think this few $100 million, and I say few, are the gift of the Muslim in America alone, you have no clue about what the Muslims are doing. Actually, there are millions and millions coming from overseas to help these Muslims. And the Muslims have great way of deception. I mean, you think that this lady, the old lady who live in Dearborn or Detroit, are given a few $100. That money is actually coming from overseas. So that lady, that she will give it to these Muslims. And that's how most Muslims in America are given even short, small amount of money, hundreds of dollars or $500, whatever the limit is. That money, most of it coming from overseas, because they're bringing money to America to perform jihad, because they know if we can take over this country politically with our politicians who are making the new law just yesterday with this Abdesayed in Michigan. The Muslim world are celebrating and they say this is a great victory. This is the man who will make the laws to make sure that they will have open door for us to go to America in the millions. We will take over America through men like that. So, Brother Jim, this is the reality. They are here to take over this country. Remember when I did my first show with you or Brother Vic, I cannot remember it was who exactly. And we only have like 20 or 30 people. And I said, there will be hundreds. And I don't know if Brother Vic or you looked at me like, oh, you sound like exaggerating. I don't know, because I've done this all over the country. Let me give it to you. In a few years, they will be taking over this country from the independent, from the Republican, and from the Democrat. There will be a larger number of Muslims than even Americans who are running for the same offices all over this country. So the 200 is nothing. You're going to put zero in front of it soon.
1: Usama Daktok with us here today on Crosstalk. And friends, keep in mind the quote that I gave at the beginning of the program today, where we had an imam who said, if 8 million Muslims unite in America, we're talking all over the country, that the country will come to us. And one of the aspects we're going to be talking about next, Usama, is dealing with the Islamic terrorist attack upon the United States known as 9/11. And this is coming up, and yet we have the Council on American Islamic Relations has now provoked outrage by releasing a back-to-school education guide that blames 9/11 terrorist attacks in part on American support for Israel and directs readers to writings by al-Qaeda leader Osama bin Laden. But the curriculum from CARA described the perpetrators not simply as Islamic terrorists, but as a group of self-identifying al-Qaeda hailing from the mountains of Afghanistan. And then it also presents American foreign policy, including our support for Israel and military involvement in the Gulf War, as part of the explanation to justify the United States being attacked.
2: That's what Abdesayed said. Hurting people hurt people. The Muslim in the Muslim world are hurting because of us. And they're going to end hurting us and any of our allies just to make us taste the turmoil they're living in because of we engage in war with them. When in reality, they are the one who started that mess.
1: Mm-hmm.
2: It was not America who went to Afghanistan. It was Bin Laden and his people who support them in Afghanistan and Pakistan who killed 3,000 Americans. And American people did not do any type of retaliation as it is in the Quran. And the sad thing is when September 11 happened 25 years ago, George W. Bush lied to the American people, and he did not tell them the truth. And I would love to talk about that in the next segment, Lord's Word.
1: Usama Daktok with us. We're going to continue discussing 9/11. We have the 25th anniversary coming up later next week, and some further thoughts on it, as well as the Canadian broadcast company telling their reporters do not refer to 9/11 as terrorist attacks. More to come after the break. This is Crosstalk.
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1: 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Usama Dakdak is with us today. And friends, we could run a full series on Crosstalk this week with the volume of material before us here today. Right now, we're talking about 9/11. And we're just a little over a week away from the infamous 25th anniversary of 9/11. And certainly this Islamic terrorist attack upon the United States. And yet, and Usama, you said you wanted to unfold this a little bit more, because it was then President George W. Bush that continued to promote Islam as being a religion of peace. How do you respond?
2: Yeah. Well, September 11 happened, and 5 days later, I'm sorry, 4 days later, George W. Bush went to one of the mosques, Muhajirun Mosque, the House of Immigrants. That's amazing, the perfect name for such a Muslim group. And he did a speech, and had our the head of care was on his left hand, and other 7-8 Muslim jihadi of the Muslim Brotherhood were there, and he spoke very highly of Islam and the Quran and Allah and Muhammad and those who blaspheme, those who did evil in the name of Allah, blaspheme the name of Allah in our state, the state of the Union, and everybody clapped hands. So Mr. Bush is the one who removed the act of September 11 from Islam. And guess what? I'm not surprised 25 years later that we will not have anything to do with terror and September 11th.
1: Mm-hmm.
2: But I have to say that, Brother Jim, we got 6 verses in the Quran. I'm not going to read all of them. I'll give you the reference of them. But let me read you at least the first one here. Quran 3:151. Allah said, we, that is Allah, will cast terror into the heart of those who became infidels. Why? Because they partner other gods with Allah, which he did not send down with any authority. And their abode is the fire, and evil is the place of the unjust. Mm-hmm. Literally, the place for the Americans unjust is hell. Who cast the terror? Allah himself. Why? Because the Americans are infidels. Why the Americans are infidels? Because they worship Jesus Christ with God. That is Quran 3:151. Quran chapter 8, verse 12. When your Lord revealed to the angels, I am with you, so make firm those who believe. Allah calls them believers. I will cast terror into the heart of those who became infidels, so strike above their necks.
1: Yeah.
2: That is decapitation,
1: yeah.
2: Brother Jim.
1: Yes.
2: And strike off every finger of them. That is cut the Muslim believers, cut the infidels to 22 pieces. Welcome to the pieces, yeah, of Islam. A60. Strike terror into the enemy of Allah. Allah says, 33:26-27, a group you are killing and a group you are taking captive.
1: Yeah.
2: After Allah cast a strong terror onto their hearts. 59 verse 2, he, Allah, make them cast terror into their hearts. The last verse I would like to quote, 59:13, Allah said this to the Muslim, you are a greater terror in their chest than Allah. That is the only verse in the Quran where you see Muslims greater than Allah for being greater terror than Allah. Because in reality, Allah could do nothing to the infidels. It is Muslims who terrorize the Americans. It is Muslims who kill the infidels and the Americans. So obviously, Mr. Bush, take away Islam from September 11th, and now we're going to take terror out of September 11th. And who knows? Maybe Bush did it.
1: No.
2: Literally, it sounds ridiculous when people say it's an inside job. Yeah, because of the action of Bush after September 11th, I can assure you, he did it.
1: Well,
2: otherwise, he needs to come to the American people and confess after 25 years from that wicked day and say, I made a mistake. It was Islamic attack. It is the teaching of the Quran.
1: Yeah.
2: It is the command of Muhammad to kill, to terrorize and the infidels, and that's what they did to us. If Bush will not change his attitude about Muslims and Islam and September 11th, then I have to say Bush did it. I hate to say that, but I don't have any other option, Brother Jim.
1: Well, and now we have the governor of New York, Kathy Hochul, who is facing criticism. I mean, she just visited an Islamic center, and she puts on the adornment of hijab.
2: It is so stupid, Brother Jim. Yeah. When I saw her inside the mosque, first of all, the Muslim did not practice Islam by putting a female who is not a Muslima, even if she wore a hijab.
1: Yeah. Mm-hmm.
2: Even if she is a Muslim, she took the shahada before she wears the hijab. No way. No way, Brother Jim, in Islam, that female, that filthy female, to stand up in the where the Muslim are aiming to in their prayer. That is the puppet of the qibla of the Muslim prayer. How in the world does a Muslim allow a female, even if she's a Muslim believer, to be in that spot physically to talk to them? That is beyond my imagination. That is so stupid from the Muslim side. Now, from her to wear the hijab, that is twice as stupid from the governor of the state of New York. I mean, Brother Jim, we're not in Saudi Arabia. I mean, I understand sometimes you are as a guest in a foreign country, in a Muslim country, you respect the rules and you wear the hijab or cover your hair a little bit. But she is an American foolish woman in American land. New York is not an Islamic state yet. Wait until they become, until when the Muslims take it, and then go ahead, wear the hijab. But you know what? If the Muslim took over New York, she will not be able to stand up on that spot once again, because that is not Islam.
1: And you know, there are many that are rising up in opposition. I mean, there are groups, because of the 9/11 remembrance ceremonies that are going to be coming up, group after group have spoken out. No, we don't want Mayor Zoran Mamdani to be there, or Kathy Hochul. As a matter of fact, now the retired Port Authority officers have joined the ranks of the survivors, demanding that those two stay away from the 25th ceremony, saying this: "We do not believe you have earned the privilege to stand at ground zero alongside us, the families, survivors, and our fellow first responders." That's a statement from President John McDevitt. Sent a letter to Mamdani, and he said, "Your presence at ground zero on 9/11 would cause profound pain to members of the 9/11 community and risk turning a solemn day of remembrance into a political controversy." So many who do not want their leaders there. And now we also have the Canadian Broadcast Corporation, who have been told, reporters have been told, not to refer to 9/11 as terrorism. Let's listen to this report from Fox News.
10: The Canadian Broadcast Corporation, the CBC, they issued an internal memo to all of their journalists ahead of the 9/11 25th anniversary, instructing their journalists to not describe 9/11 as a terrorist attack without attribution. So if you do say it's terrorist attack, you have to say, well, the FBI says. We don't want to be the ones to say it. We want to describe them as hijackings or the September 11th attacks.
11: So they're complete idiots. And if they don't know what terrorism is, then they should go over to their special forces, J2F2, who has stood by us since 9/11 to fight terrorism. They know what it is because they're Canadians, they're special forces, and they fought next to our Delta Force, our Navy SEALs, Green Berets to fight terrorism when we were attacked. I think this is idiotic. I think they know what they're doing. I think they're trying to be woke, but I don't think that resonates with their military, who stands side by side with ours.
10: You're friends with a lot of the military men up there.
1: Yeah. Usama, your response.
2: Well, believe it or not, this is what they call the slope going down and down. If we will not stand up for these liberals or for the Muslims, we will find out.

0: Tory Tory Brennan, Bitra Jack Long, and brother Coach Dave. Six of us, actually five of us, will be speaking there in Ground Zero. We'll march first from the mayor office, so we'll go to Ground Zero and we'll do our speeches. And believe it or not, it's been 25 years, Brother Jim.
1: Yes.
0: I've been waiting for the opportunity for me to speak to the American people in Ground Zero and tell them who did it and why they did it.
1: Wow.
0: It was done by the true Muslim believers, and it was done because Allah commanded and Muhammad commanded. And we're going to get all the evidence from the Quran and from the Hadith that this is the practices of Islam, which has been done for the last 1,460-some years all over the world. It just, when it happened to America, America could not handle the truth, and the leaders of this country could not tell the American people the truth. That's why we're going down to that, you know, propaganda, denial of terrorism, and denial of Islam. And then, literally, remember, Mr. Obama refused to use the word radical Muslim. At least Bush used radical Muslims, but he praised Allah and Muhammad and Islam.
1: Hmm.
0: And now we're going to go to that? Come on,
1: please. Well, and let's consider what happens one day after 9/11. And we're going to go to, and now keep in mind, this was a Islamic attack against the United States of America. And we saw that not only what happened as far as the Twin Towers in New York, and then also the Pentagon, and the plane went down in Shanksville, Pennsylvania. We'll be sharing some issues coming up later next week on this issue. But on September 12th of this year, friends, the Council on American Islamic Relations is holding CARICON, their policy conference, and their 32nd annual gala, and convening in Washington, D.C., bringing together hundreds of advocates, organizers, and allies, saying you'll hear powerful stories, honor those fighting for justice, and connect with a community committed to empowering Muslims and building a more just society. The American Muslim community has an essential role to play in defending the constitutional principles of equality, justice, religious liberty, and free expression. And we understand that even the Dearborn mayor is going to be the one scheduled to speak there, along with like Linda Sarsour and many, many, many others, Usama.
0: Yeah. Brother Jim, justice in Islam is one thing, and justice in America is another thing. Liberty, religion, liberty in Islam is one thing. I mean, they use in words, it makes music in the liberals' ears. When in reality, there is no justice in Islam. There is no religion, liberty in Islam. Let me ask Nahed Awad, what if your father or your son left Islam? According to Islam, what you should do to him? He would tell you, we'll kill them. We will behead them. This is the justice of Islam. That's not the justice of America. There is no freedom of religion. There is apostasy, punishment in Islam, which is death. In America, you can leave Christianity, you become an atheist, you become anything you want, nobody will kill you, because we have religious liberty, religious freedom in America. That's not in Islam. And when you talk about justice, what is justice? If I stole an egg, according to Sharia, if I stole an egg or something worth a quarter of dinar, do you know what is the justice, Brother Jim? The cutting of my right hand off. You cut my right hand off for stealing something worth a quarter, an egg, or a rope, or something worth a quarter of it. That is justice, but that's not American justice. So when Muslims use these fancy words, which put music in the ears of the liberals, we need to stand up against and say, what do you mean by justice? What do you mean by liberty, religious liberty and freedom? What do you mean by that? Because these are words that can have many, many different understandings. If we know it from Islamic perspective, I'm sorry, this is not acceptable in Islam. And if the American people have any logical common sense, on September 12th, they should round up all these people. ICE should go there and every other authority and round all these Muslims and throw them out of this country, because they are literally like Osama bin Laden. You tell me, Brother Jim, why Barack Hussein Obama killed Osama bin Laden? If we have all these Osama bin Ladens really living in America and building mosques in America and forcing Sharia on their own people and on the rest of us in America, this is so stupid. We have become so a foolish society that we killed one guy, but we allowed 10,000 of the same guy to live free in America, to take over this country. What are we doing to this country?
1: Let me mention a couple of the sessions going on. We the People, Building Power for the Next Decade. Here's another one, The Return of Sharia Hysteria, Strategies to Expose and Overcome Manufactured Hate. And Usama, they would say you are just creating hysteria. You are just manufacturing hate.
0: So when Allah said in the Quran, you are a greater terror in the chest of the American people than Allah, that is, I'm creating hate? I'm just quoting the Quran, Brother Jim.
1: Yeah.
0: I am just quoting the Quran.

0: and prepare for them whatever power you can, and then strike the terror into the enemy of Allah and your enemy and other without them, you don't know them. And whatever you spend, here's the money from anything for the sake of Allah. I'm quoting Quran chapter 8, verse 60, Brother Jeff.
1: We got to take a break. Usama Dakdak, friends, our phone number to crosstalk today, 800-733-9829. 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Indeed, this conference from CARE happening in D.C. September the 12th and 13th. Back in a minute.
2: 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Recently studying Revelation chapter 8 and chapter 16 again. Why? I was studying the issue of blood and the sea becoming blood. John doesn't say the sea became like blood. He says in Revelation chapter 8, verse 8, that a third of the sea became blood. He also says over in Revelation chapter 16, we have the same thing going on. We have the sea becoming blood. In fact, verse 3 says it. The sea became blood as of a dead man. So it was blood, but it was like the blood of a dead man that gets thick and like sludge. Now go back to Revelation chapter 8, verse 9. A third of the living creatures in the sea died. A third of the ships were destroyed. Why would the ships be destroyed? Well, today I came up with the idea of, hey, you have to have a cooling system for these commercial ships. How do you cool when it's thick like blood and can't cool the ship? The more we study the Bible, the more we learn.
1: Well, friends, there's so many other issues as well to take into consideration, such as California soon, voting it maybe even today on having state holidays for Islamic special days as well, and other issues that are going on. Migrants in Britain handing out guides explaining not to rape people, don't beat people, don't mutilate children. That's another topic in itself, but our lines are packed here today on Crosstalk and taking your phone calls with Usama Dakdak. By the way, Usama, your website is thestraightway.org, thestraightway.org, and it's important to note that you are available and you desire to get into as many churches across this nation as possible. For those who would like to invite you to come in and hold a seminar, how can they do that?
0: You just simply make a phone call, 941-223-1703, and if the date is available, we will be there. So we're just one call away, 941-223-1703.
1: Okay, friends, and he'd love to come to your church and speak and warn and reveal the truth about Islam. 941-223-1703. Let's go to Mike in Marshfield, Wisconsin. Mike, you're on the air.
3: Yeah, thank you for taking my call. I just have a couple comments. There's a mosque up here in my town of 20,000 people in Marshfield, and I'd just like to ask you, Sama, one or two questions. How do you think the midterms will turn out? And, they know how to run on federal, state, and local elections, these Muslims and Islamists and communists. And some of them are right up front about their beliefs. Mm-hmm. But you have other people that aren't that are deceptive. Mm-hmm. You have, like, in Arizona.
1: We're down to just a few minutes here, Mike, so let me have them answer your question. Midterm elections,
0: well,
1: Usama.
0: The answer for the midterm election, if there will be cheating, if there will be stealing, which is the very practice of Islam, that's something most American people do not know, Muslims will vote. Mm-hmm. And they will vote not once, not twice, they will vote as many times they can. They will vote for their great-grandchildren who are not born yet, because that's how they took over America. For sure, there will be the liberals are going to win the Senate and the Congress, and that will make the next 2 years for Mr. Trump worth nothing.
1: You know,
0: and if the American people stand up and did what's right, that means there will be a big coming up for voting, which is Christians mm-hmm. who have not registered to vote yet. Can they still have 9 weeks? 40% of American Christians are not, they don't vote.
1: Yep.
0: I don't even know why.
1: And let me just say this, and we're going to move on to the next caller because we're down just a few minutes, and that is that the voting population, the Muslim community, is like 90% plus turnout. Of the Christian community, half are not registered to vote, and half of them don't even go to vote when the polls are open. We have Thomas next in Green Valley, Arizona. Thomas, you're on the air.
4: Hi, guys. Thank you for taking my...
1: Hello, Thomas. Thomas, it sounds like we lost you. You got in a bad cell zone.
4: Okay. How about now?
1: Very quickly, please.
4: Okay. Is it true that in the Quran, in Surah 56, it says to offer the people of the book, which is Christians and Jews, the opportunity to convert if they don't roast their skins in fire, which is possibly their thinking for 9/11?
0: I don't believe the roast of fire. It is the judgment of Allah, is the day of judgment, not September 11th. But Islam offer all the people of the world a chance to repent, to convert to Islam. If not, they will perform jihad. That's what pillar number 6 is, dawah, inviting the people to Islam. Pillar number 7 is jihad, killing people for rejecting Islam.
1: Hmm. Thank you, Thomas. John in Lubbock, Texas, you're on the air.
5: Hey, Jim. Thank you for taking my call. Usama, I love your show. Of both your shows, actually. But what I wanted to say was that this rise of Islam within the United States, especially now, what was appalling to me was the fact that they are now giving badges to the Girl Scouts for attending an Islamic mosque and learning about Islam and whatever, giving out hijabs. The indoctrination of our kids is a never-ending thing. What can we do? How can we stop all this? Or bring
0: it's
5: it to a
0: very simple, brother. It's very simple. Not only I'm asking the American people to attend the school board meeting, I want them to be the members who make decisions for the school board meeting. Enough is enough. Stupid Christian being so wacko, staying home, doing nothing about this country. No, I want Christian out of the church to get involved and run for the school board office position and do what is right. Remove that trash of Islam out of the school education and expose it by the truth too. Not only I want to be defensive, I want to be offensive. Expose Islam in any way, shape, or form. And we cannot do that. The Muslims are in every school board meeting now. They are members of the school board. And Christians do not even show up in front of the school church service, for heaven's sake. We need to get involved so we can stop it. Otherwise, you're not going to have a chance to complain about it in the future.
1: Thank you, John. Let's go to Sam in Wisconsin. You're on the air, Sam.
6: Yes, gentlemen. I'd like to ask Usama a question. Did Winston Churchill last century write about the incompatibility of Western civilization and Islam? And also on the prayer, daily prayer, why don't you just write the lyrics of what they're actually praying for? And keep up the good work, gentlemen. Mm-hmm. Thank you.
0: Sure. Thank you. Thank you so much. Appreciate it, brother. The deal is nothing about Islam fit with the West. It will not fit with not just Christianity of the West, with the West in general. Think about gay and lesbian. Can a gay and lesbian live in America under Islam? No. It's amazing that those who are living in the sin of homosexuality hate Christians and they love Muslims. When in reality, they were never harmed by the Christian, but the Muslim was thrown out of the top building. So everything about Islam civilization does not go with anything about Western civilization, the freedom and liberty we have in this land. And we're going to lose it if we don't do anything about it. And the sooner we can do it, the better it is. That's why, once again, Christians, lazy ones, go out, register, and all of you vote. All of you vote. Make sure your wife and your kids who are in the age of voting, go and vote. Otherwise, we're going to lose this country, not in the next 20 election, in this election.
1: Yeah, and Usama, we're down in the final half minute, and I know, too, the burden of your heart, we didn't really get to this much today, and it's important, the fact that we need to witness and to share the gospel with Muslims. That's the only thing that will bring them to faith in Christ.
0: Brother Jim, Muslims are here. They're not going anywhere. They will continue to quadruple in their numbers in America while we continue to shrink in America. So God have brought the Muslim to us to do the great commission plan of God, to share the gospel with the lost Muslims. But Christians need to learn about Christianity, what we believe and why we believe what we believe. And they also need to learn about Islam so they can go out and share the gospel with the lost Muslims. Because if we don't love Muslim people for Jesus, God Almighty will use the Muslim people in America to discipline the church for not living right, to honor him and his commands.
1: Usama, thank you so much for being with us today. Usama Daktok, friends, his website, thestraightway.org, to have him scheduled to speak, 941-223-1703. 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

0: With SRN News, I'm Bob Agnew in Washington. Republicans and Democrats don't agree on much these days, but back at work on Capitol Hill for the first time in 5 weeks, sees both parties eager to avoid a government shutdown. California Democrat Congressman Ted Lieu.
1: I will be voting yes on the CR, even though doing CRs is a stupid way to run government.
0: And also in agreement with passing a continuing resolution, House Speaker Mike Johnson.
2: We're going to avoid the threat of another Democrat shutdown. We know why this is necessary. These crazy Democrats in Congress don't mind shutting the government down and hurting the American people.
0: U.S. forces launching new strikes today on targets connected to Iran's Revolutionary Guard. President Trump said the strikes have left Iran a failed state.
3: That doesn't mean we won't smack them. We'll see what happens. But we have the Strait of Hormuz in extremely good shape.
0: And the president says the ongoing U.S. efforts against Iran's economy are also bearing fruit and going to bring a lot of pressure on the Islamic regime there. The president says the oil deal with Venezuela, meanwhile, has been great for both nations.
3: We're taking out millions and millions of barrels of oil, going to Houston, going to Louisiana, going to lots of different places in the United States and all over the world. And we're making a fortune.
0: There's still no verdict in the Lindsey Clancy trial.
4: Jurors in the Lindsey Clancy trial have ended a third day of deliberating without a verdict on whether the Massachusetts woman is criminally responsible for killing her three children in 2023. Clancy, a former nurse, does not deny strangling her children, but claims postpartum psychosis led to her actions. Prosecutors argue she knew what she was doing. The jury could find her guilty of murder or manslaughter, or acquit her if they believe psychiatric problems were to blame. Her sentence could range from life in prison to confinement in a mental health facility. I'm Lisa Dwyer.
0: This is SRN News. Texas Republicans want to change divorce law.
5: The state GOP has released a list of legislative priorities, and one of them involves changing how two married people separate. In a statement, the party says, quote, marriage and strong families are the best protection for children. We call for an end to no-fault divorce. When a marriage breaks down, family law proceedings should respect 50-50 equal parenting presumptions in the best interest of children. The Texas GOP is also promoting covenant marriage. Michael Harrington reporting.
0: The WNBA Chicago Sky has banned Enes Kanter Freedom from their home games after the former NBA center was ejected from Sunday's loss to the Indiana Fever. He was banished after a player on the court confronted him, apparently because the shirt he was wearing was critical of transgenderism. The WNBA has been the subject of recent debates on whether men who are living as women should be allowed to take part in the women's game. This is SRN News. A new look at what some are calling America's culture of dependency and raising questions about personal responsibility.
6: 42% of U.S. adults reportedly receive financial help from older generations, including more than half of millennials and nearly three-quarters of Gen Z. One in five say they may never become financially independent. The conservative nonprofit organization Unleash Prosperity says the trend highlights the need for stronger work incentives and less dependence, not just on parents, but on American taxpayers. John Scott reporting.
0: The oldest hiker ever to complete the Appalachian Trail says he took a moment to pray as he completed the history-making trek. 91-year-old Dale Sanders wrapped up the 2,000-plus-mile journey on Monday to reclaim the title he first captured when he was a little younger. At the age of 82 back in 2017, he lost that title to an 83-year-old just 4 years later and then vowed to make a comeback. More on these stories at SRNNews.com.

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1: When the pain won't lift, when every day hurts a little more than the last, it's hard to keep trusting a God you can't see. 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
3: 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Pull the little table over a bit.
4: Like this, Mom?
3: Good. Help me move the green rug from the hallway into my bedroom here.
4: Why, Mom? I think that old green rug looks okay out there.
3: No, I want it. Oh, you wouldn't understand, I suppose. But once I had a green rug when we first went to China. It went everywhere I went. Now, well, it seems like I can just think better if I have my feet on a green rug.
4: Oh, Mom.
3: Come on.
4: Okay. I'll pull it in by myself. You've been sick.
3: I'm better now.
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7: Tomorrow, I'm arguing a very critically important case in Florida. We're going to be talking about this issue with regards to vaccine mandates and your rights in the employment environment. I'm Matt Staver, founder and chairman of Liberty Counsel. Joining me is Holly Mead.
8: You know, you think when this whole COVID shot thing is over, it's never over. It keeps coming back. I mean, we've been trying to get the Supreme Court to take our New York case, right? But in this particular situation, you've got Marin versus Nemours Children's Hospital, where a former hospital employee is appealing his unlawful firing that happened in 2021 because he did not get the COVID-19 shot due to his pro-life Christian beliefs. But Nemours granted religious accommodations for other beliefs.
7: Yeah, so the real critically important question that will be a precedent setter in the state of Florida is the difference between federal Title VII civil rights law that protects against religious discrimination and the Florida civil rights law that also protects against religious discrimination. And so Liberty Counsel has been asked by the Court of Appeals to file an amicus brief because of our expertise and specialty in these areas. It's very unusual because we don't represent Nemours and we don't represent Mr. Marin, but we are amicus. Mm-hmm. We've been invited by the court to express our expertise, and we've been granted by the court to present oral argument. So I'll present oral argument tomorrow, and it's not just before a typical three-judge panel, but it is before the entire panel mm-hmm. of the 6th District Court of Appeals. Now, the interesting thing about the 6th District is it's the newest Court of Appeals in Florida. There are 6 different districts for different parts of Florida. And the 6th District, when it came into existence, had the opportunity to accept the precedent of another sister district court of appeals that had already been laid down, or they can start their own precedent from scratch. And so they chose not to accept other court of appeals precedent. They're bound, obviously, by the Florida Supreme Court opinions, but they're not bound by the other district courts of appeal. And when there's a conflict, the Florida Supreme Court actually resolves the issue. But they chose to chart their own course. Why? Because the interesting aspect about the 6th District is they're more focused on originalism, and every case is an original case for them with no other precedent that they are bound by, so they're setting their own course. Now, the question is, The federal Title VII in 1972 was amended to say that an employer cannot discriminate on account of religion and must provide reasonable accommodation when someone has a religious belief that's impacted by an employment policy or practice, unless it's an undue hardship to do so.
8: Well, to fire them with someone with a religious objection is prohibited under Florida law, isn't it?
7: It is. And so in the federal law, an employer has an affirmative defense. In other words, an employer can say, yes, I discriminated on account of religion, but I had no other choice because if I were to accommodate that, it would provide an undue hardship. So yes, there was religious discrimination, but the employer wins because of this affirmative defense of undue hardship. Florida law was actually passed in 1977, and it had the opportunity to model itself after Title VII law, but Florida law does not. Florida law says that if you discriminate because of religion and you take an adverse action or you classify or you categorize someone because of religion, then that itself is discrimination. There is no affirmative defense like in Title VII. So historically, what the courts have done is, I think, a lazy approach to interpreting this law. What they have essentially done is, instead of interpreting it based upon its original language and intent, they have essentially said, well, it's very similar to Title VII, so we're going to adopt Title VII undue hardship language, and that's how we're going to apply the Florida law. But the Florida law on its face does not have that. Florida had the opportunity through its legislature to adopt the undue hardship standard and chose not to do so. So here's the difference. Under federal law, an employer can show undue hardship and still discriminate on the basis of religion, because to accommodate some religious conviction would be an undue hardship. Under Florida law, our position is, if you take an adverse action, you categorize or you classify someone because of religion, then there is no affirmative defense. That automatically is a violation. Think of it in this way. In the federal law, as well as in the state law, if you discriminate on the basis of race, there is no affirmative defense for undue hardship. Yes, I discriminated on the basis of race, but for me to accommodate somebody's race would result in an undue hardship. That's kind of ridiculous, right?
8: Mm-hmm.
7: Well, that's the way Florida treats all the categories. Race and religion are no different. If you discriminate because of race, if you discriminate because of religion, there is no defense. Now, the only defense that you can argue is that, well, it wasn't really because of race or it wasn't because of religion. The person was a poor performer, was tardy, was late, didn't complete task on time, was insubordinate to the supervisor, didn't follow instructions, all those kinds of neutral kinds of reasons why you would terminate or have an adverse reaction to an employee that are not based on religion or not based on race. But if it's because of race or religion, they're treated the same. So here's the thing. Mr. Marin was an HVAC employee of Nemours. And Nemours issued this mandate, and they said everyone needs to receive the COVID shot. Well, there were two categories of people that filed for religious exemptions. One was the category of general religious objection. It could have been a Christian scientist, it could have been a non-Christian scientist who was opposed to vaccines in general, or COVID in particular, because it would harm their body. It would ultimately be a violation against their temple, which they're wanting to protect.
8: So were those other theological objections that they granted?
7: Yes.
8: Those not the are Christian.
7: And so here's the interesting thing. The people in that category, in that classification, who had a broader religious objection to the COVID shot, they granted them that. They didn't grant every one of them, but they granted a lot of them.
8: But not the Christian who has objected to aborted fetal cells,
7: right,
8: in the COVID
7: shots. All
8: the
7: people who had the more specific objection to the COVID shots, the abortion objection, because of the relationship in the testing phase of using aborted fetal cells, as a group, that category, that classification, they totally denied.
8: Aborted fetal cells of children, but this is a children's hospital.
7: Right.
8: Okay.
7: So here's what they did. they got those different kinds of religious objections. The general one was in one category. The other one was in another category. The abortion objection was in another category. All the ones in the abortion category, they rejected. Here's what they did. They said, well, two of the mRNA shots, Pfizer and Moderna, yes, originally they used some aborted fetal cell lines, but it had no connection to it once they actually produced it. The other one, Johnson & Johnson, they said, that's the alternative. You can use that one, and you don't have to use Pfizer or Moderna, but you have to get one of those three, and Johnson & Johnson is what you need to get. So they analyzed their religious objection, and they disagreed with their religious objection, which was a problem, and they classified them, and carte blanche, they denied them across the board. So under Florida law, we believe that it's pretty clear. This children's hospital took an adverse action against Mr. Marin, specifically because of his deeply held religious beliefs about the COVID shot. They categorized him and they classified him. Now, they don't have to do all three, but in this case, they did all three. So they put him in a category, they classified him in a category, and they took an adverse action. So they violated all three components. All you have to do is violate one. If you take an action because of religion and do an adverse action, if you classify someone because of religion, if you categorize someone because of religion, Florida law says it's a violation. There is no affirmative defense. What Nemours is arguing is that, well, to grant these people these accommodations would be an undue hardship. And so they won below, and now it's up on appeal with the full panel of judges. I'll be arguing before tomorrow, and this case will likely go to the Florida Supreme Court and change the course of history in the state of Florida. So continue to pray for this case. It's Marin versus Nemours Children's Hospital. For more information, go to lc.org.
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0: Welcome to Talk Truth, the radio ministry of Gary Clark. Gary has been teaching God's Word for almost 40 years in Southwest Florida and serves as the pastor and founder of Fellowship Church of Inglewood, where we love Jesus and we love people. My name is Roger Johnson, and our hope for today is that you'll be encouraged and motivated to live your life for Jesus Christ. Here's Pastor Gary with today's message.
1: Do we love all people? So always faithful to love people. But guess where I got that from? We backed it up. We started at verse 39, but back up what Jesus was talking about. Love your enemies. Hey, guys, if Semper Fi was easy, everybody would be doing it. You know what I mean? Love your enemies. And do what? Now, I want to poke their eyes out with a stick. That ain't it. That ain't Semper Fi. Got it? Love your enemies. Always do good. Lend. And how about this next part? Hoping what? See, Semper Fi ain't lending, so you can always get. Did you know that? We've sort of messed it up a little bit, ain't we? Semper Fi. Always loving people. And your reward shall be what? And you shall be the children of the... I like this last part. For he is kind unto the who? And to the who? We got some work to do, don't we, church? Semper Fi to me means, Gary, you commit your life. You be faithful and you be loyal. And you believe that it's always best to love people. Did you hear me? It served me well in my life. My past has been in church life for a long, long time. Years ago, when somebody left your church, here's what you'd do. You wouldn't talk to them again. That's what we'd do. Did you know that? Yes or no? Well, I was just the only one that was told you didn't do that. Okay. But yeah, it's just a way when somebody leaves your church, you sort of just like, I don't know, you see them in the grocery store, you feel sort of funky, and you know what I mean? It's just like uneasy, and at least it is for the preacher. I know that. It has been. You know what? I made a choice years ago. Not everybody's going to like me. Not everybody's going to like the way I do church. That gives me no right whatsoever to think of them any other way other than loving. Did you hear me? Yes or no? Yeah, we ought to praise the Lord because that's good for all of us. And I've lived long enough now to see as I love on them, and they are sort of shocked because even some of them been a little ugly along the way. So what? What's the big deal? I can still love. Did you know that? Yes or no? And I've seen it come back around in my life many, many times. Whereas if you just keep loving people, now it doesn't work all the time. You don't do it just because it works. You do it because it's right. But I have seen it come back around where they'll come back and they'll talk to me and they'll really appreciate it. And it made a difference.

0: in their life and they couldn't believe it. You ever loved on somebody and they couldn't believe it? Raise your hand with me. You loved and they couldn't believe it. Always be faithful to do what? Love people. Simplify. Okay? Keep going, Raj. Would you say this with me? I believe love never. Do you believe love never fails? I believe love never fails. That's hard for me to say. I've been hurt. But I believe love never fails. I believe love never fails. I believe if I keep loving, God's going to bless me. Do you believe that? Say. If I keep loving, God's going to bless me. Why we got to hate? Say. Why we got to hate? Say. So many times people split up in marriages and one party will get the kids to hate on the other party. You think that's right? Yes or no? It's horrible. It's horrible. Why don't we try to take that high road, that Semper Fi road, and let's love and believe love never fails, right? Say. Can we ever have too much love? Say. Shouldn't we encourage our kids to love? Shouldn't we encourage our church to love? Say. I got saved in a denomination, honestly, that I know I might be saying a little too much today, but it's fine. It'll be on the radio. They won't like it, but whatever. I got saved in a denomination almost that we were trained to hate. If you're not this way, or you're not this way, or you're not this way, as a believer, you're not right. And we look down on you. And we try to get you like us. I don't think that's what Semper Fi means, do you? You know, I tell folks, you can have your hair as long as you want. I don't give a hoot. You can dress any way you want. Doesn't bother me. Just come covered up. I don't give a hoot. Amen? Say. You listening to me? People fight over the version of the Bible. I don't care what version of the Bible you're. I want it to be a version that's accurate. There's several of them out there. Amen? I'm more concerned if you read it or not. How about that? Love people. I know I got off on that a little bit. I do that sometimes. So, simplify to me. When I was looking at the scriptures, and I thought about talking about a soldier today. But by the way, in the Marines, they don't teach you to love your enemies. They teach you to shoot your enemy and kill your enemy if you have to. Is that what they teach? Yes or no? I'm not saying on the battlefield you don't have to do that when you're a Marine. I understand that. But on this battlefield, Jesus has called us not to shoot our enemy, but to love our enemy. Did you get it or not? Okay. Number two, always faithful to be what? Where'd you get that from, Clark? I'm just keeping on with Jesus here. We're just reading. That's all we're doing. Verse 35, we covered that one. Verse 36, be ye therefore what? As your is merciful. Now, guys, you cannot teach a young Marine who's going to put his life on the line. Now, when you see that guy coming at you with that gun, now you just wave at him, hi. Be merciful. You know, no. It's a different ball of wax, baby. We're talking about the child of the living God living life. God has told us to always be what? Should you at times not be merciful? No, you should always be merciful. Have you been given mercy? Yes or no? Yes. I deserve to go to a devil's hell. I've sinned many, many, many times. I have even cursed God. That's how I used to grow up. That's what I would say. GDDS, that's how I talked. If anybody deserves hell, it's me. But God has been merciful to me, a sinner, and He saved me. Amen. Say. Thank you, Jesus. Can we praise the Lord for doing that? Come on. So, He's always merciful. And you know what He requires of me? He requires me to be faithful, Semper Fi, loyal, believing that mercy is what I must always have. Always be merciful, Gary. The word mercy means price paid. Can you say this with me? I believe the price has been paid. Was the price paid by Jesus for our sins? When someone wrongs you, Has the price for that wrong that they did been paid for by our Savior? Yes or no? Now, whether they accept it or not, that's another ball of wax. But you can accept it as a believer that no matter how hurt I am. Are y'all listening? Have I lost you? Tell them I said hello. There's a phone going off. Here we go. Listen, tell them, be merciful. Be merciful. Simplified. Answer and tell them. That'd be funny. Here we go. Come on. But listen, I lost my train of thought a little bit, but it's okay. Always be merciful. Got it? That's simplified. There's no circumstance whatsoever that I go through. Now, my mind can tell me different. My flesh can tell me different. My emotions can tell me different. And I'm hurting, and it's hard. But there's no situation I can go through where I cannot be merciful. Did you hear me? And you'll have people tell you, no, you need to strike back. No, you need to get them. No, you need to take them to the cleaners. No, you need to do this. No, I don't. I don't have to do that. Simplify. You listening? Do you believe we should always be merciful? Sure. Is that a better way to live your life? Instead of bringing all that junk home and putting it in your head and just ruminating over it. Throwing up. Amen? So, we're just talking about a little passage that's looked at a lot differently. This is just sort of the way I'm looking at it with us today. It started out with Jesus saying at the end of this little passage, at verse 39, he says, shall the blind lead the blind? Shall they not both fall in the ditch? And he goes on to tell another story about hypocrites. So the point is just backing up and looking, I need to be faithful in my love. I need to be faithful in my mercy to other people. Number three, always faithful to what? Forgive. Is there any circumstance where I should not forgive somebody? My stepdad murdered my mother 20 years ago. 6 times, shot her with a .357 Magnum. Then he sat on a little red stool and he shot himself, killed himself. And I remember I called the Dobson organization, Focus on the Family, after it happened. Not so much for help as much as I thought my mother's story was incredible. The story of my mother's life. And I thought it might be something interesting for Focus on the Family. And a guy started talking to me. It hadn't been that long. I don't know, maybe a year. But the first thing he said, have you forgiven him? Well, I didn't forgive him because he killed himself. You know what I mean? He didn't ask for forgiveness. That's what I'm thinking, you know? But over the years now, looking back, I don't carry that anger or bitterness at my stepfather. Y'all with me? Have I lost you? And the reason is because I have forgiven him. Was he evil and violent and horrible and full of the devil and demons? Sure he was. He had to be, right? I've looked back on his life now, and I feel pitiful for him. He didn't have the life I've had, you know, to be able to love and to be able to have a good life. And I've also been able to see my mother through eyes of faith. I've been able to see my mother in heaven, whole, happy. She's part of that great cloud of witnesses up there. And I see her often and she goes, son, you keep going, man. I'm watching. I'm looking. I'm proud of you. Do you see how forgiveness has happened in my life? I'm not trying to make me some great forgiver up here, okay? I'm just trying to say, would it be better for me to hang on and just hate him and be so glad he's in hell? Well, you think it'd be good for Pastor Clark? No. Forgiveness. Forgive. It's okay. The price has been paid. Did Jesus pay the price for such a violent act that my stepfather did? Yes or no? He did. That's hard. That's hard to even imagine. That's how powerful he is. Are you listening today? Always faithful to forgive. The very next verse, 35, 36, now 37, Jesus says, judge not and you shall not be what? Condemn not and you shall not be. Forgive and you shall be forgiven. Simplify to me means, and the message is pert near over. We're going to go into one other verse. always faithful to love, Gary. Always faithful to have mercy, Gary. Always faithful to forgive, Gary. Semper Fi. Do you believe that or not? You think you'd be better off if you live your life like that? I think you would. Let's keep the message rolling. I believe I am forgiven, therefore I forgive. Say that with me. I believe I am. Now look, if you ain't been forgiven, if you ain't been forgiven and you don't believe Jesus has forgiven you and you don't believe his blood will wash away the sins that you've committed, you're going to have a hard time trying to forgive him. Amen? But if you could be forgiven, are you telling me somebody else can't be forgiven? Is that what you're telling me here? Say. If you can be forgiven, everybody can be forgiven, right? Say. Right? Think that way. Semper Fi. Keep looking, Raj. Living life, you think you could live life like this and at the end have no regrets? That's what I'm talking about today. How can I live life and get through it and at the end not have regrets? Be faithful to love, be faithful to have mercy, and be faithful to forgive. I believe you'll be happy when you get there. Amen? Faithful, loyal, believing, I give love. Faithful, loyal, believing, I give mercy. Faithful, loyal, believing, I give what? Forgiveness. Now, this is where we're going to turn the table a little bit, coming up in just a second. Here we go. Jesus says, live your life like this and you'll what? If you live your life like this, you'll never regret. Let me ask you a question. Did Jesus live his life like this? Was he faithful to love people? Was he faithful to show mercy in the scriptures when you saw him dealing with other people? Was he merciful? And did he forgive people? Even sinner people? Did he seem to show more forgiveness than most people? Didn't he? Say. Jesus said, if you will live like this, you won't regret it, man. I don't regret living my life like that. You won't regret it either. But now here's this verse I think sort of funny. We preachers, we've taken this verse. I hope I ain't put you to sleep yet. We've taken this verse 38, which comes right before verse 39, which says, shall the blind lead the blind? Shall they both not fall in the ditch? We've taken this verse and preached tithe until the cows come home. Look at it. Give and it shall be given unto you. Good measure pressed down, shaken together, running over, shall men give to your bosom. For the same measure that you meet with all shall it be measured to you again. Amen. You ever heard that? That man. Come on. Pass offering plate, baby. Does that talk about giving? Sure it does. We know that when we give, if we give cheerfully, we get it back, don't we? Sure we do. Not financially per se, but in the way we feel. Isn't it awesome, say, to be able to have, be able to praise the Lord that he's given to you so you can share? Isn't that an awesome thing? But you know what I discovered in my office this week? I just believe this might have been talking about giving love, mercy, and forgiveness. What do you think? Say. I want you to challenge yourself. I want you to think about this verse. Give and it shall be given unto you. Let's break it down real quick. Give. If I'll give love, if I'll give mercy, if I'll give forgiveness, how should I be giving it? Giving it how? Giving it constantly. We're not going to take all day. It shall be given unto you. It shall be given unto you. Be not deceived. God is not mocked. Whatever man sows, that shall he also reap. Why has that got to be money? Won't you show so love? Won't you show so mercy? Won't you show forgiveness? Amen? And God is not mocked. He's going to bless you back with that. Good measure. Generously. Give love generously. Give mercy generously. Give forgiveness generously. Don't have to get them to beat it out of you. Will you forgive me? Will you forgive me? Will you forgive me? Will you forgive me? And finally, okay, I'll forgive you. Won't you be giving that? Good measure generously. Pressed down and shaken together. Pack solid. Given it shall be given unto you. You're going to get it back generously. And it's also you're going to get it pressed down and shaken together. If you give love, if you give mercy, if you give forgiveness, Semper Fi, baby. If you commit your life to doing that, don't be surprised if you don't come back on you pressed down, shaken together. Love, mercy, and forgiveness your way. You hearing me? Yes or no? Anybody ever needed to have somebody forgive them in the room? Can I see your hand? Isn't it nice when you ask for forgiveness, you get it? Say. Isn't that nice? Don't be surprised if you ugly, meaner than a snake, don't forgive folk. When it comes your turn to get some, you ain't getting none. Amen. You give like this. Give these things. It's going to come back to you running over, overflowing in your life. Amen. Come on. shall be given unto your bosom. Means you're going to have full pockets. Here's the question. Would you have full pockets of money? Would you rather have full pockets of love, full pockets of mercy, and full pockets of forgiveness? What you want in your pocket, yes or no? Some of you are looking like he has lost his mind. With the same measure that you meet withal, it shall be measured to you again. If you don't give love, if you don't give mercy, you don't give forgiveness, you're not going to get love, you're not going to get mercy, and you're not going to get forgiveness. If you give it just a little bit, little bit, little bit, little bit, you're going to get little bit, little bit, little bit. Here's what the Bible says. But this I say, he that sows sparingly shall reap sparingly. He which sows bountifully shall reap bountifully. Every man according as he what? Purposes in his heart. So let him give, not what? Or of necessity or duty. For God loves a cheerful giver. The word is hilarious. I know I'm talking about love, mercy, and forgiveness today. And this particular passage just talks about some money and care of the brothers over in this passage. But I think it works for what we're talking about today, too. If you sow love, mercy sparingly and forgiveness sparingly, you're going to get it back sparingly. If you sow it bountifully, you're going to get it back how? Now listen, if you sow it grudgingly, what do I mean by that? Somebody asked you to forgive them. And you just sort of, I mean, you do it. Yeah, I forgive you. But you do it grudgingly. You know what you're going to be when you do that? Pop it up, sad. You're going to be sad. You ain't ever going to get over that mess. Did you hear me say? You're going to be like, I do it grudgingly. You're not ever going to feel right. That's not simplify. That's not doing it the right way. How about this? Dutifully or of necessity. If you just forgive somebody because it's your duty. My duty. I'm a Christian. You know what you're going to be? You're going to go home mad. You're going to get mad at God. You're going to get mad at everybody. You forgive somebody. Yeah, because it's my duty. You think that's what God's called us to, or higher calling? Yes or no? Simplify. He's called us to this. To give love, to give mercy, to give forgiveness. Hey, and by the way, to give money. Do it how? If you give it cheerfully, you're going to be what? Glad, glad, glad. Is that what God wants for us? Sad, mad, or glad? What you gonna be? Simplifies glad. Amen? Come on, baby. Living life with no regrets. Roger, I think we're almost done. Always faithful, loyal, and believing. I give love. Always faithful, loyal, and believing. I give what? Mercy. Always faithful, loyal, and believing. I give what? Forgiveness. Is that worth setting your face toward and doing? Say. Amen? Your life toward. Here's the last part. Now remember, we start at verse 39. And he spake a parable unto them and said, can the blind lead the blind? Shall they both not fall into the ditch? The disciple's not above his master. Jesus is saying to us today inside this room, you're not above me. You know I loved everybody. You know I gave mercy. You know I forgave. You remember? You're not above me. What are you thinking, man? But everyone that is mature, and I'm calling you to maturity today, shall be as his who? As his Savior. That's what Jesus is saying. He then goes and talks about hypocrites and the mote in somebody's eye and all that kind of mess. Got it? He doesn't want you to be a hypocrite in this area, be a hypocrite here at all. And then he ends this passage with this incredible verse. Why do you call me Lord, Lord, and do not the things which I say? Why do you call me Lord and you don't do what I say? Here's what I'm saying to you today. Love people and be faithful to doing that. Believe that it's the best course for your life, man, and it's right. Do it. Love them. How? Regardless. Even my enemies. Yeah.
1: What if they have need? Lend and give it to them like you're never getting it back. Did you hear him or not? You're not above me. Why do you do? Why do you not call me Lord, but you don't do what I say? Give mercy. If there's that person that's been in your life that's hurt you and you've been holding on to that, imprisoning yourself, imprisoning them, let them go, man. Let them know. Let them know that it's okay. God has paid that price for me and for you and everybody else. Amen? Do that, man. Forgiveness. What did Jesus say out on the cross? One of the last things he ever said. Father, what? They know not what they do. Why don't you think that way sometimes? Maybe somebody's hurt you or they've hurt me. I think a better course of action would be, Father, forgive them. They don't know what they do. It's okay. Semper Fi. Have I lost you today? Come on. This message probably wouldn't go over well at a Marine boot camp. It wouldn't be the message I'd give if we were going on the battlefield to fight an enemy out there that's going to take our life. But that enemy out there is not taking our life. That enemy that we see out there in this world so often is lost. And our hard line that we use in this, what, holier than thou, I'm going to tell you, you can shoot them bullets all day at them and it ain't going to win them. But love, mercy, and forgiveness just might do the trick. Amen? Say. Come on. Semper Fi. Give love. Give mercy. Give forgiveness. Jesus says, you live your life like this and you'll not regret it. You'll not regret living your life like this for me. You'll not regret it. And he says this, because I am. Semper Fi. If you live your life giving love, mercy, and forgiveness, he backs it up with his own faithfulness. Did you hear me? He backs it up with his own faithfulness. He said, you live your life like this. Let me tell you something right now. Don't care what somebody else tells you. You live your life like this, and I'll guarantee it. I will bless you. I will take care of you. You will be blessed and you will be happy because I am faithfulness. I am what faithfulness is all about. I will never let you down for you doing what I ask you to do because I am your Lord. Amen? Let's thank him for his word this morning. Amen. We're done. Amen. Praise the Lord. You can believe this or not, though. Have at it. I believe it. Amen.
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How do you do? Grief is like a long valley, a winding valley, where any bend may reveal a totally new landscape, but not every bend does. Sometimes the surprise is the opposite. You are presented with exactly the same scenery you left behind. So wrote C.S. Lewis in his book, A Grief Observed. And today we'll meet a man who traveled that winding valley until at last his heart and mind and life were unshackled.

0: From Chicago, the Pacific Garden Mission presents Unshackled, radio's longest-running dramatic series telling the true life stories of real people. For more than 121 years, the Pacific Garden Mission has offered without charge food, clothing, and shelter, as well as medical and dental care to all who are in need. They receive these services and much more. They are also given hope for a totally new life as the old lighthouse pastors and counselors introduce them to the only one who can set them free from the fear and despair that has held them hostage. They learn that they can be unshackled from the bonds of alcohol, drugs, physical abuse, mental anguish, and even from that which is common to all people the world over, sorrow and grief, like the man in this story. This story was first told on Unshackled almost 50 years ago, and because the subject is timeless and universal, we are telling it again today. This is program number 2537, the true story of Albert Nielsen, taken from the classic files of Unshackled, the program that makes you face yourself and think. Look at the infant in its cradle. There are two things you may say of it with some degree of certainty. During its lifetime, it will know sorrow and death. These things come to all. It may be that you, at this moment, are passing through a time of sorrow that someone you love, whose life has been a part of your life, is gone. These are the times when the empty-hearted fling their grief in God's face and demand to know why. Well, your grief may be an old one, or as new as today. New or old, if you still listen for a footstep in vain, if you speak first and then remember that there is no one to hear, then listen to this story of a man who fought his grief for years. It's the true story of Albert Nielsen right now on Unshackled.
1: My body felt like granite. All during the service, I held a rigid expression. The strain showed only in the tightly clenched fists lying motionless in my lap. The gray casket rolling silently up the center aisle was expensive, but that gave me no comfort. The flowers were lavish, but did nothing for my agony. The entire situation seemed unreal. I wanted to keep it that way. If the fact of my wife's death should become real in my mind, I might lose the grip which held me in check. I would be forced to face reality that Mary was gone. People began to leave. Some of them glanced at me with pity and curiosity. I never turned my head as the mortician approached me.
2: The others will leave the church first, Mr. Nielsen. You just sit here until I come back for you.
1: Yes. Thank you very much. I'll wait.
2: All right, Mr. Nielsen. You and I will go now. The cars are waiting.
1: Yes,
3: No.
2: Take my arm, Mr. Nielsen.
3: I don't want to go.
2: I'm afraid you must, sir.
3: Up to now, everything seemed like a dream, but this is real.
2: I know how you feel. We'll do all we can.
3: No, you don't know how I feel. You couldn't. This isn't just a ceremony. It's my wife. Do you understand? My wife.
1: Hello, Mrs. Ripon.
4: Well, good evening, Mr. Nielsen. I just knew you'd be sitting here at home all alone, and I said to myself
1: course,
4: that you needed to know your neighbors were thinking of you.
1: Thank you.
4: You see, cupcakes. Chocolate cupcakes with chocolate icing. I know Mary always made them for you, and I thought you'd appreciate having some.
1: I see.
4: Of course, I know perfectly well that mine won't be nearly as good as the one she made, but maybe they'll cheer you up a little. Do you think they will, Mr. Nielsen?
1: Mm-hmm. The plate of cupcakes were left untouched on the kitchen table for several days. I was totally preoccupied with my grief. Finally, I threw them out when they became stale. My grief, however, was as fresh as ever. Hello?
5: Hello, Albert?
1: Oh, hi, John.
5: I'm not cut out for a diplomat, Albert, so I'll get right to the point. I just figured I ought to call and stiffen up your spine a little. You know, we're all pulling for you. You know that, don't you?
1: Yeah, I know. Thanks, John.
5: I was just telling Myrtle, I said, honey, it's easy to forget other folks when we're so happy ourselves, but we can't forget about poor Albert. So then I just thought I'd call and let you know we're thinking about you.
1: That's very good of you.
5: Well, you be sure to keep a stiff upper lip.
1: Yeah, sure.
5: Myrtle's calling me. Goodbye, Albert.
1: Goodbye, John. People mean so well, and often do so badly. There is really very little one person can do for another's grief. Oh, a few rare individuals, a very few, because of a special gift of love, succeed in transmitting the knowledge, almost without words, that they are with us as we grieve. Such a person was my Aunt Elsie. As the weeks went by, she tried to help as I held tightly to my grief.
6: Albert, listen to me. Mary is not dead.
1: Really? Then why am I alone?
6: Well, she's more alive than we are. Jesus Christ meant exactly what he said. I go to prepare a place for you. Mary put her trust in that promise years ago. She trusted it right to the end. And that made it a beginning. She's with God for all eternity.
1: But I'm alone.
6: And it's not an easy thing to be alone. I know, Albert.
1: I wonder if you do. I wonder if anyone really knows.
6: You're not a special case, Albert. I missed my husband every one of the years he's been with the Lord.
1: Then how do you stand it?
6: Well, that's very simple. I miss him happily now.
1: Happily?
6: Don't you believe that, Albert?
1: Oh, about you, yes, possibly. But it wouldn't do for me.
6: Why not?
1: Because religion doesn't help me, that's why.
6: Oh, so faith in God is just for women like me and Mary, and for children who don't know any better.
1: Something like that.
6: Mary knew better. Albert, the Bible tells us that the wages of sin is death, but the gift of God is eternal life, and whosoever believeth on him, Jesus Christ, shall have everlasting life. Mary is with Jesus, Albert.
1: Well, I want her here with me. Here, on this earth. I never objected to Mary's beliefs. They were fine for her. That afternoon early in our marriage when she came back from your house and said she'd been converted, well, I was fine with me. Whatever Mary wanted was fine with me. She was all I needed. She's all I need now.
6: But Mary's gone.
1: And I hate God for it.
6: One day, you will have to stand before God, Albert.
1: Then I'll get a chance to tell him what I really think of him, face to face. In time, our house seemed too big and too empty. I sold it and moved to a hotel. Then I discovered that one room can be as empty as an entire house. I laid out my days carefully, trying to fill as much time as possible before coming back face to face with emptiness. My friends soon learned that their efforts to fill my time were unavailing, even unwanted. They offered suggestions.
7: The thing for you to do, Albert, is travel. Take a trip. You got the money. Take some time off and see the world, meet new people, see new things. It'll do you good.
1: Other people have said the same thing, John, but I can't quite see it.
7: Why not?
1: It would seem almost disloyal. Globetrotting and sightseeing without Mary.
7: Would Mary agree with that?
1: No, probably not.
7: Well, then?
1: I'll think about it, John. I really will. So I began to travel. But wherever I went, people seemed so concerned with their own troubles. Their lives were heavy with emptiness and self-pity and grief, just like mine.
8: Well,
4: Oh, I just can't believe that my daughter is dead. Killed by a drunk driver while walking to school. Believe me, my lawyer is working right now on suing him for reckless manslaughter. And when I get home from this cruise, we will have taken everything he has.
8: Yeah, I know these martinis aren't going to bring her back. But if I drink enough of them, I may start to forget why she left me. Okay, so I wasn't the perfect husband. But I did what I thought was the best for us. But oh, no, it wasn't good enough for her.
1: Wherever I went, I found lonely people twisting deeper into their loneliness and bitterness. I didn't care to hear about their empty lives or about their burdens. Mine were almost more than I could endure. Life had dealt me a low blow, and I hated it. As time went on, my circle of friends grew smaller. It never crossed my mind that people were shunning me as I shunned others in their grief. My job no longer held my interest, so I changed positions. Later, I moved again to another job in another city. In the new firm, I met a woman whose work was closely associated with my own. She was tall, sophisticated, very friendly, and a possessor of much insight. We went out to dinner a couple of times, and her deep insight became apparent the third time I took her to dinner.
9: Poor, poor Albert.
1: Oh, why do you say poor Albert, Madeline? You say it as though you really mean it this time. I wonder why.
9: It really pleases you to have someone's sympathy, doesn't it?
1: Not particularly.

0: Pity of yours is an ugly growth, and it's dangerous. It needs to be cut out.
1: Madeline, I have very little use for amateur psychiatrists. My invitation was for dinner, not for head shrinking.
0: And you hoped I'd spoon-feed your troubles with maudlin sentiment?
1: It's quite evident you've never suffered grief.
0: It's true that death has not closely touched my life, but I've gone it alone for a number of years.
1: And you've missed the greatest thing life has to offer.
0: A great love?
1: Yeah.
0: Possibly. But I doubt if a really great love is ever selfish.
1: Selfish?
0: Yes. Are you weeping for your wife or for yourself? You can't expect other people to sit forever and hold your hand. You're alive and in a world with other people who want to stay alive.
1: Obviously, you're bored.
0: I'm sure you'll never invite me to dinner again, Albert. And I don't blame you. But someone had to tell you. I think Mary would tell you if she could. I don't know, Albert, just how one goes about doing it. But you'd better find a way to get rid of your self-pity, or you'll find yourself as much alone in the land of the living as a man standing in the snow in the middle of a graveyard on a winter's night.
2: Just how that sage observation would affect Albert's life, we will learn in just a moment.
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1: For the first time, I began to try to face myself. I transferred to an office in Chicago, but my loneliness and emptiness went with me. As usual, my hotel room was too empty. I stayed away from it as much as possible, walking the busy streets of downtown Chicago night after night, discovering again that there is no place on earth as lonely as a big city. How did she say it? Lonelier than a man standing in the snow in the middle of a graveyard on a winter's night? Ah, what a terrible thought. Terrible!
4: You say something was terrible, sir?
1: What's that?
4: Most everyone who comes by here looks as if things are terrible, but you're the first one I've heard say it.
1: Oh, I'm sorry. I must have been thinking aloud.
4: Care to come inside?
1: Inside? Where?
4: Right here. Relax, it's the old lighthouse.
1: Lighthouse?
4: Yeah, Pacific Garden Mission. Can't think of a better place to be when things are terrible.
1: Really? What makes you say that?
4: Well, I came in here one night when I knew things were terrible. Now they're just fine. I'm a new man with new life.
1: You're joking, of course.
4: No, sir, I'm not.
1: That's very interesting.
4: It's a lot more than interesting. It's God. Can anything be more true? Come on in, mister.
1: What am I supposed to do?
4: Nothing. Just sit down and let God begin to talk to you. Matter of fact, I'm taking some time off from my duties as doorman to speak at the service in just a couple of minutes. I'll see you in there.
1: All right. I'll take you up on it. I'll be interested in hearing just how you became, as you said, a new man.
4: And I was so angry at society for the lousy hand it dealt me. I was full of self-pity and hated God for bringing that sorrow and unhappiness into my life. Now, I wasn't responsible for what had happened. I couldn't handle it. So I climbed into the bottle and pulled the cork in after me. After a couple years of blaming everybody and everything except myself, I finally admitted I had nowhere to go and that there would be no one there if I got there. So, like most of you, I happened to stumble into this mission. Amen. They gave me a clean place to sleep, some good food, a shower, and fresh clothes. They made me feel like I was somebody and that they

0: cared for me. But most importantly, they introduced me to the only one who really understood what was in my heart. And then I read what Jesus said in his word, the Bible. That same verse is written there on the wall. Come unto me, all ye that labor and are heavy laden, and I will give you rest.
1: Amen.
0: Even though I had cursed God, I felt his love and compassion so strong and real for me that I surrendered all the sin and garbage I had been carrying around for so long. Right in this very room, I experienced the truth of God's promise found in 2 Corinthians chapter 5, verse 17. Therefore, if any man be in Christ, he's a new creature. Old things are passed away. Behold, all things are become new.
1: Amen.
0: And when I said yes to Jesus Christ, I became a new man with a new life, and so can you.
2: I take it this is your first visit to Pacific Garden Mission, Mr. Nielsen.
3: Yes. I appreciate your inviting me into your office. I imagine you've already put in a long day.
2: Mr. Nielsen, I'm here for the express purpose of talking with people who come to the mission. And since you remain seated after the service, I assume that you want to discuss something. Can I help you?
3: I hope so. I feel a kind of urgency. In the service that was held, the doorman said something that could apply to me.
2: If it didn't, I'd be disappointed.
3: Really? Well, after all, I'm not down and out. I've not hidden from life in a bottle or drugs or anything like that.
2: Mr. Nielsen, what we have to tell applies to everyone, up or down. What was it in particular?
3: He said he was full of self-pity and he blamed everyone else.
2: And you feel the same way?
3: Afraid I do. To be honest, I've been told that I have an extreme case.
2: Well, self-pity is one aspect of being self-centered. A life can't be centered on self and centered on God, too. Are you a Christian, Mr. Nielsen?
3: No. My wife, Mary, was a Christian. She worshipped God, and I worshipped my wife.
2: I see.
3: It would have been better for God to have taken me instead of Mary. She had him for comfort. I have no one.
2: I think you've stated your problem very clearly right there.
3: I admit I'm... Well, I feel sorry for myself. But don't you think God's punished me long enough?
2: God? Aren't you punishing yourself? The circumstances of grief could cause you to realize your need for God, but God is not punishing you. We reap the results of our own selfish living. I imagine I know what your answer would be if I asked you. Would you like to be with your wife this minute?
3: Yes, of course.
2: Yet you're allowing self to build a wall as high as heaven and as long as eternity between you and God.
3: And Mary?
2: Is with God.
3: You believe that, don't you?
2: Of course. My friend, you need to let go of self. The temptation of great suffering is toward isolation. Prolonged grief is often very selfish. A person occupied with his own grief and refusing to be comforted finds no peace. He's like a dead man among the living.
3: You seem to understand.
2: Well, you're not the only one who has allowed his grief to settle in the dark recesses of his soul, to fester there. You're not the only one who has known grief.
3: I know that. People have told me I'm not the only man who ever lost his wife until I'm sick of hearing it.
2: Oh, that's a sore spot, isn't it?
3: Very sore.
2: Would you like to lose it?
3: Well, I would like to lose it.
2: Do I detect some hesitation?
3: Well, yeah, and I don't know why. I'm being completely honest with you.
2: Thank you. So, you find that you're not sure you want to lose that sore spot?
3: For years I've been looking for some way to ease my grief.
2: Have you? Really?
3: Well, I thought so. Can a person actually want to be unhappy?
2: I think so. A defeated, self-centered, self-pitying person is a stubborn holdout against the highest good that God has for him. And that's an expression of sin. Subtler than some, but no less real.
3: Sin?
2: It's refusal to come to terms with God. What else would you call it?
3: It sounds like something my wife, Mary, would have said.
2: I'm not surprised. I imagine she often prayed for you.
3: She did.
2: Have you thought that this... Your coming here with the things on your mind could well be an answer to some of those prayers?
3: No, I hadn't. But it could at that.
2: Still want to be a holdout?
3: A sinner?
2: Yes.
3: I don't want to grieve anymore.
2: If you're willing to live out your earthly life victoriously, you can. God wants you to.
3: Victoriously?
2: Christ is our victory. Did Mary read the Bible very much?
3: Yes, she did. But I'm afraid when she tried to read something to me, I just tuned out.
2: Well, let me read a passage from 1 Corinthians chapter 15. It might explain what I just said, beginning with verse 54. Death is swallowed up in victory. O death, where is thy sting? O grave, where is thy victory? The sting of death is sin, and the strength of sin is the law. But thanks be to God, which giveth us the victory through our Lord Jesus Christ. Receive him, and you can experience that overwhelming victory and freedom from your grief. But most importantly, you will receive forgiveness. The Lord Jesus himself said in John 8:36, If the Son therefore shall make you free, ye shall be free indeed.
3: I hardly know where to begin.
2: You've already begun, my friend. You began when you faced the fact of being a sinner, a rebel against God.
3: Do I pray?
2: Do you want to?
3: Yes. If you'll help me. You know, just now, when I got up off my knees, I felt that a big, heavy load had been lifted from me. I didn't even know it was there until I was gone.
2: That was God taking your old burden of sin and giving you his Spirit, which makes you his child. Like our doorman said in tonight's service, you have become a new creature in Christ.
3: I know it was self-assurance that kept me from God all those years I was married to Mary. I was satisfied with my life and filled with pride that it was not like those men in that room tonight. But now I realize that I was no different, except that I was an up-and-outer. When Mary died, all my self-assurance, satisfaction, and pride just disintegrated into grief and self-pity. Now, with the Lord's help, I can find the strength, his strength, to get on with my life. Tell me, do you think there's a chance that Mary knows about this?
2: Listen to our Lord's own words as recorded here in Luke chapter 15, verse 7. I say unto you, that likewise joy shall be in heaven over one sinner that repenteth, more than over 99 just persons, which need no repentance.
3: And she knows. I'm sure she knows.
1: Jesus said, He that abideth in me, and I in him, the same bringeth forth much fruit. That promise was borne out in the years that remained to Albert Nielsen. He gave up his business connections to give all of his time and all of himself in God's service. And the sorrows that he knew were the sorrows of others. A time of grief doesn't need to be an end. It can be a beginning. As you turn to Jesus Christ in your sorrow, he will use it. Then you'll find a great calm will settle down over your heart. The answer to the problem of human suffering is in the cross of him who suffered for all, for you. As you receive him, it will have meaning for you and in you. There will be rejoicing in heaven and a quiet joy in your own heart, and a firm assurance that when the time comes, as it does for all of us, you will meet face to face him who was truly a man of sorrows, and acquainted with grief.
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3: Get them involved in Bible to school. Get them involved in the youth group. 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You know, really foster those Christian friends. Foster those Christian adults around them. And you've got a strong Christian that can light up the world.
4: Today on Focus on the Family with Jim Daly, we're going to hear about a rather unique ministry that is bringing the gospel of Christ to young children in public school. I'm John Fuller, and thanks for joining us.
5: You know, John, one of the most amazing things about Jesus was his love for children. There was something special between children and the Lord. And I think part of it is children are just innocent, right? They don't know. They tell the truth. You're fat. You're skinny. I mean, kids just say the straightforward things. Yeah. And I think the Lord saw that as just, you know, little truth tellers, and their hearts are pure. And I just think the Lord had a heart for children. In fact, in Matthew 18, he said, whoever humbles himself like this child is the greatest in the kingdom of heaven, which has often made me think, how do children think that the Lord would make that statement, right? If you act like a child, the kingdom of heaven is yours. And I think that's part of it, what I just said. You know, unfortunately, I think it's easy for parents to underestimate the value of their children and their ability to understand scripture and to apply biblical truth. And I think it starts at an early age. And our guest today is going to talk to us about how effective we can be as Christians, helping our own children, but also children in public school to recognize their spiritual bent.
4: Yeah, it's really exciting to talk about this. I think a lot of people don't know what you can really do in a public school. So we're very pleased to have Corey Pennypacker in the studio with us. She's the CEO of Bible to School, and they equip communities to provide free Bible classes to elementary school kids during their public school day. And she's recently come out with a great book called Backpack Faith, Helping Your Child Live Confidently for Jesus in Public School. And of course, we'll have more details at the website.
5: Corey, welcome to Focus on the Family.
3: Thank you for having me.
5: Yeah, so let me ask you, that's legal?
3: Yes, that is legal.
5: How does it work?
3: Sure. It's called something called a release time court rulings. It's federal court rulings that say you can release, that's the word release, release kids from school, public school, for a religious class of their choice. It could be Muslim, could be Jewish. We are Bible to School with my organization. We are the non-denominational Christian arm of that. And so, I mean, the Bible used to be a reader in school, you know, way back when, and they took it out. In the early 1900s, these release time rulings happened, and they said, well, you know, kids aren't going to be getting religion anymore in school, so let's give that to the community, and they can release them. And there's three things that make it legal federally all across the country, and that is they have to be off-site, they have to be parental permission, and they can't cost a taxpayer any money. And so those three things, when that happens, you can do that in all 50 states.
5: No, that's terrific. And, you know, again, that's opt-in, as we would say. So the parents have to allow their kids to go do this, but all 50 states are required by law to do this. What's the limiting factor? Why isn't every school doing this?
3: Well, I think it's a lot why I'm here today. People don't know about it. They don't know about it, and I appreciate you having me on because, yeah, you can do this. My organization has been doing this for over 45 years. And so it's really something, and there's other organizations around the country that have been doing it for 80 years. So, but the U.S. Supreme, the people ask me a lot, you know, was that ever challenged, you know? And in 1952, it was, and the U.S. Supreme Court upheld it. So it definitely is something you can do. Again, it has to be off-site, parental permission, and no tax dollars.
5: Yeah,
3: and
5: so the ACLU hasn't been able to get that out of school in terms of choices by the parents.
3: Right. It's something the parents want.
5: Let me ask you this, just to get this out of the way, because it's intriguing to me. I've thought, oh, maybe after I retire from Focus, I'll get one started in Colorado Springs. But I want to make sure everybody knows that that's something you can do in your community. And there's so many things like this. If we just did them, every school would have that option. If Christians stepped up and said, you know what, I'll start that volunteer program and I'll go do that. How did that start for you? You started as a volunteer at Bible.
3: I did. I started as a volunteer. Well, first of all, I was a children's ministry director. And so when I left there, a friend asked me, you got to come see this. You got to come see it. And I went and I'm like, wait a minute. I used to wait for kids to come to me. And now I get to go to the kids where they are in the middle of the week, in the middle of a school day. And it's no muss, no fuss. And the kids come. And what's amazing is that with what we do, it's half the kids have no church home. And I saw that with a little boy, Gabriel. He grabbed my heart. He was a little blonde, blue-eyed little boy, curly hair. He lived with his grandmother. He was in third grade, and he was in my small group. And he came week after week. He did not know anything about God before he came. And one day, he accepted Christ as his Savior in the large group part. And he comes barreling back to my table, big smile. And I said, Gabriel, you know, tell me about that. You accept Christ as your Savior. And he said, yes, I did. And I said, tell me about that. And he said something I will never forget. I get choked up every time I talk about it. He said, I've always wanted to know how to get to heaven, but no one's ever told me.
5: And he's in third grade.
3: Third grade. Oh my goodness. Third grade.
5: And there's some 70, 80-year-olds that ask that question.
3: It is a definite, they don't know. Probably every week in Bible to school, kids say, who's God? I've never heard of him. Or they think Jesus is a swear word. It is definitely out of, 70% of the country doesn't go to church. So these kids aren't hearing it anywhere. We think of, Little House on the Prairie and all those shows that used to have it all in there. It's definitely not, they're not seeing it anywhere.
5: You know, Corey, again, I'm going to say that's our fault as the church, because again, the law allows us to do this, but not every school has this. And that's a shame. We should be, as the Christian community, we should be engaged. There should be one or more, 8, 10 people here in Colorado Springs who are willing to do this for every school. I don't know how many schools, elementary schools. This is second to fifth grade, right?
3: Yes.
5: What does that weekly, it's a weekly meeting. Just talk us through what the typical week might look like.
3: Yeah, the volunteers get together. They set up the room near a church. It's a church offsite, within 10-minute walk or a 10-minute drive of the school. And then they go and get the kids. And the kids, it's usually over lunch and recess. They bring their lunch with them. And we use the time right. I mean, we started off, the small group leaders were like, hey, how was your week? You know, we were praying for your grandmother last week. How was she doing? They walk or they bus there. And then at the church, they're in small group tables, and they come in, they have all their papers and their crinkling papers and all that, and then they have a large group lesson, 20 minutes of a large group lesson, and there's a think about it question. So it's Jonah and the whale, and your think about it question is, you know, how does God give second chances? And so they teach Jonah, it's all hands on there, it gets inside of the belly of a whale, and we do hands on things like VBS, like it is science experiments. You act out the Bible story. And then they go into small group. And they say, you know, how did God give Jonah second chances? And then they say, well, how does God give you second chances? And they do this, and then we go into a worship time. So you have large group, small group, worship time. But that think about it question, that small group is very unique to Bible to School. In the country, there's really not a lot of programs that do it this way. And I really believe that the gospel is transmitted through relationships.
5: Oh,
3: so you
5: yeah.
3: build those relationships yeah. every week. Mm-hmm. And so these kids have a safe place to ask spiritual questions. And that's what you were saying. That's what the church is about. I mean, we know. I mean, the kids want to know three things. They want to know, where did I come from? What's my purpose? And what happens after I die?
5: I think every human being asks that question, or those three questions, and probably more. In that context, the overall program is about 30 minutes then?
3: Or? An hour.
5: An hour.
3: It's one hour.
5: 1 hour.
3: 1 hour. And that includes travel time.
5: Yeah. So back and forth. And hopefully it's a church that's nearby the school, obviously.
3: Correct.
5: In that context, second to fifth grade, why is that the critical stage and what you concentrate on?
3: Well, I mean, Barnes says this, 63% of all Christians come to know Christ before the age of 14. So it's like a 4 to 14 window, they say. And that's when their actual brains are developing their morals and values. So you got clay that you're working with. They are wide open. You were just talking about kids say that everything on their mind. Well, they are really processing this and learning this. And so it is the time for kids to accept Christ as their Savior. We have one little boy, he said, I never knew God made me. He just couldn't even believe that there was somebody who made him and created him. And he just these kids blossom and light up when they find out that God made them, God loves them, God has a plan and purpose for their life, and Jesus Christ died for their sins, and they can be in heaven with him someday. And these are things that kids need to know. I know that we were talking about depression and all that. There's a study called Hardwired to Connect. Dartmouth University did this study. It's a secular university that did this. And they said that kids are hardwired to connect socially, spiritually, and that really helps them bring down that stress, bring down that anxiety. Kids are mind, body, and soul. And when you don't really help get to process that spiritual questions, have a safe place to process that, then that really ups the anxiety. And they even said that if kids are in a religious program, like Bible to School is, then they do better in school.
5: You know, we do something called Bring Your Bible to School, and it's the first Thursday of every October.
3: Yes.
5: I think a couple of years ago, we had over 1 million kids participate, which is terrific, and we want to see that number continue to grow. It's certainly, it's one day out of the school year. We want kids to do this every day, and that's where you, it really connects and dovetails quite nicely. But we do the same thing, working with Alliance Defending Freedom. They created a one sheet that kids can download, or parents working with the kids can download to put in their backpack that day. And when, and it happens, we get the reports, you know, a school administrator or a teacher says, you know, you're not allowed to have that Bible on your table. And they'll pull out the ADF one page legal sheet.
3: Yep.
5: And the way I've heard this go almost every time is they read it, the adult administrator or teacher reads it and goes, oh, okay, yeah, it seems like you have the legal right to do that.
3: Right.
5: And it's just that one day, and it's during recess or free time that those wonderful children sit and read the book of John with their friends.
3: Right.
5: And, you know, it just works out that way. So we just need to do it. As Christians, as Christian parents, encourage your kids to join, and people can go to the website and do that.
4: Yeah. So. Yeah, the details are at focusonthefamily.com/broadcast, or give us a call if you'd like, 800, the letter A in the word family. We'd be happy for you to learn more about Bring Your Bible to School Day. And of course, we're enjoying the conversation so much because of that dovetail you mentioned, Jim, with Corey Pennypacker about her organization, Bible to School. And they're active, I think, in 4 states, and we'll get into that, I'm sure.
5: We need all 50 states going.
4: Yes,
3: I agree.
4: We'll have details.
3: Agree.
4: We'll have details about
5: that's my goal.
4: We're going to have details about how you can do that and Corey's organization as well at focusonthefamily.com/broadcast.
5: And, you know, Corey, stories are so grabbing. You had a little girl who brought a notebook, I think, and she was judiciously taking notes, and you talked to her. What happened with that little girl?
3: Yeah, our program, like I said, is hands-on, and we don't actually have notebooks. So, she brought hers, and she was writing and writing and writing. And then she went to her small group, and she was writing, writing, writing. And finally, her small group leader said, what are you doing? And she said, well, my dad doesn't know who God is, and I want to be able to tell him. So
5: that's
3: just
5: so sweet.
3: I love how these kids just want, not what you were saying about their faith. They want to know about God. They want to tell everybody they know about God. They bring their friends. And that's why I said 50 to 60% of the kids that come to Bible to school have no church home. And I think that I really believe that parents want good things for their kids. And even if they're Christian or not Christian, and I know Dr. Dobson years ago said that, and I really grabbed onto that, that, you know, this is a good thing they see, and they sign them up. And so that's why we are hitting a target market that nobody else is hitting. These kids are not going to go to a church, but we can link them to a church. We had a parent survey done a couple years ago, and about 15% of our parents started going to church after they went to Bible to school. This year, I'm proud to announce that only God, 18% of the parents.
5: Up.
3: So it's going up, and I just really believe that this kind of program is an on-ramp to church attendance.
5: Again, I want to say this because it's so obvious, and maybe somebody's just jumped into the conversation, but yeah, following the Lord brings incredible fruit. Love, joy, peace, goodness, kindness, mercy, long-suffering. I mean, these are patience. I mean, wonderful attributes. And those who fight against that, it's ridiculous. And then those that enjoy the benefits of those fruit, it brings peace, God's shalom, to the home.
4: Corey, going back to family impact, you had indicated the story of Johnny really stood out because here's a boy who goes home and brings light and truth to his own family. Share that with us.
3: Yeah, his mother told us that she was at the kitchen counter washing dishes, and she was real. Her home was struggling, and she looked up and she said, "God help me." And just then, Johnny came right behind her and said, "Mom, we need to go to church. We need Jesus." And she saw that as God's answer. They went to church. Not only did she reconnect to the Lord herself, the rest of her family, mostly all of them, got saved.
5: Yeah.
3: Yeah.
5: That's kind of what it's all about.
3: Yeah. Awesome. She said he was relentless about going to church. We need to go to church. He's a great kid.
5: You know, my own wife, Jean, in second grade, ironically, kind of the same zone that you concentrate on, second graders to fifth graders. She was a second grader in Southern Cal. She went to Release Time and accepted Christ at that little event and never gave up. I mean, she was with the Lord and has been with the Lord ever since, which is phenomenal. And that's really the goal, you know, to help these children, especially in today's culture, to have something that's eternal, something they can hold on to. And again, something that brings such positive benefits into their lives. Earlier, I mentioned some of the problems in schools, the political and cultural agendas, et cetera, that are causing, you know, a lot of Christians to pull out of public schools. And, you know, when I think about it for myself, the parents that are saying, what should we do? You know, Johnny, Maria, whomever, they're kindergartners or third graders, and they're concerned about the ideological push. More Christians are pulling their children out of school. What is your observation of that? And, you know, everybody has to make that decision for themselves because you don't want to gamble with your children's hearts. But how do you see things?
3: Well, I often tell my daughter-in-laws this, that, you know, they are the parents and they are the experts on their kids on whether they should be homeschooled or whether to go to Christian school or whether to go to public school. But in reality, 87% of all Christian parents send their kids to public school. Mm-hmm. So I get asked this question a lot of, you know, what do you do? How do you protect your kids from harmful cultural elements in the school system, in the public school system? And I answer that question and I kind of flip it. And I say, how can you prepare your children? Because preparation is protection. And things are going to come down the pike. I mean, you always should get on the school board. You always should be involved. Know what your kids are learning. You should be involved. I was very involved. My husband and I were very involved public school parents. But if you're going to put them in public school, be involved and prepare them with the word of God. John 1:5, the light shines in the darkness and the darkness has not overcome it. And so that whole preparation part of keeping the word of God in front of them, get them involved in Bible to school, get them involved in a youth group, get them involved in church, you know, really foster those Christian friends, foster those Christian adults around them. And you've got a strong Christian that can light up the world.
4: You know, Jim, as Corey's talking, I'm thinking about parents who might feel ill-equipped to help their children be a light because they're overwhelmed. And we've tried to address that in the documentary and all the follow-up materials with Truth Rising.
5: Yeah, Truth Rising is a terrific documentary. It's free. You can go to the Focus website and watch it. It's about 90 minutes. But in addition to that, there's a four-part study done by John Stone Street at Colson Center, which is really helpful to address these core issues. But the key thing in Truth Rising, what we're trying to do is encourage Christians to engage. Because that's the change. And that's where, you know, we highlight four or five courageous people like Jack Phillips, who was the baker up in Denver that was taken to task, taken to court, taken to the Supreme Court to prove his right as a Christian to create artwork that fit with his faith. And also Chloe Cole, a detransitioner who is suing Blue Cross because she never received a negative statement from a doctor or psychiatrist that doing the sexual transition would be harmful to her. Now they're scrambling and they're backing up both in Europe and the United States to get out of doing that, the minor treatment of gender dysphoria. And man, that's a great thing that hospitals and others are beginning to not do that. But the point of the documentary is to encourage Christians to engage the culture and to be courageous. And what you're doing is kind of similar to that. And that's something, again, that we could all do in our towns, our cities, our little spots that we're in. We can go to the elementary school and create a volunteer program and get kids introduced to Scripture. And that's what's so exciting about this. Your story could have fit in Truth Rising as someone who was busy, had their own lives, were doing their own thing, their kids were grown, and you're done. And yet you said, no, I'm going to engage these second and to fifth graders and show them the gospel.
3: And we're going to equip people to do this all over the country.
5: How do we do that? How can somebody listening today say, okay, I want to do this. I'm in Colorado. I'm in California. I'm wherever. How would they go about doing this?
3: Well, they go to our website, BibleToSchool.com. That's Bible, the number two, school.com. And we will help them start a program. We will help them. There's a four-step process.
5: So is it like in a box kind of thing? Can help us do that?
3: Yes, we have something called a membership toolbox, and you become a member of Bible to School. It's a four-step process to become a member, and mainly what we do is help you build a team. We first help you build a team to become a member, and that team is going to help you find the location. It's going to help you with possible transportation. Those people are leaders in your community are going to help you with finding recruiting volunteers, like pastors, and you're going to have business leaders that are going to help you with funding. So we really make it as easy as possible for you, get that team together, and then we have all the tools for you on that toolbox. We have over 300 tools. We have all the curriculum you need. We have live coaching for you. And I wish I had live coaching when I started. We were going through it. But live coaching, and we have a website for them as well. So anything, as you call a plug and play, you can do this, and we make it as easy as possible for that to happen.
5: Yeah. You know, for pastors, I know we have many pastors who listen, and we have an outreach for pastors as well to help their families, to help their congregations. What's the benefit for pastors engaging Bible to School?
3: Well, when you ever talk about people coming to your church, it's always, well, somebody invited me. Well, let me tell you, when you get involved in Bible to School, you invite those children to your church, they're like, oh yeah, I'll come. There's VBS on-ramp there. They're just come and be in our church. It gets the kids in the church, first of all, and second of all, it exposes them to other Christians that say, come visit me in my church. And that's how kids get to church, but that's how it works. That's why I call it an on-ramp to church attendance. And again, you're learning how to connect with a community. When a church partners with a local school, people pay attention.
4: Yeah.
3: And they really make a difference in the community. If you want to make a difference in your community, you go to the public school mission field, and that's right in your hometown.
4: Yeah. I'm really pleased, Jim, that our church had an opportunity through a variety of circumstances to meet at a local school. And our team, there was a core team of people that really engaged with the school. They made a job of reaching out to the school administrators and the faculty and just supporting and trying to be a light for Christ in that way. And you're encouraging all of us to look for opportunities to do that.
3: And the other thing is that the churches work together. We're non-denominational, yeah. So it's so cool, the body of Christ and all denominations working together for the kids.
5: Let's end with Colson's story. You had a student, Colson. What happened with his little observation about Bible to school?
3: Colson went through our program and actually even led his friends to Christ, but he got into middle school and we interviewed him and he started his own Bible hour in his middle school.
5: He's an entrepreneur.
3: He was amazing. He had almost 90 kids. It was a worship service. Oh. He got everybody involved. And he said to me, he said, you know, I always thought before Bible to school, I didn't know. I always thought school was school and church was church. And I realized I can live my faith all week long.
5: Yeah.
3: And that really is what we're trying to teach kids.
5: Corey, and that's right at the heart of the message. I think the culture that doesn't believe want to silence us into no action, that what you believe is private, do it at home, just don't bring it into the public square. And they're happy with that. But that's not what the Lord says.
3: No.
5: He says, take the gospel to every end of the earth, right? So every corner. So that's our charge. And so we need to be careful not to take the bait of being comfortable by being silent, and you do what you do and I'll do what I do. That's what's so great about Colson and that story. Let's take this into public school. It's already gone through the courts. It's completely legal. And let's help kids better understand how they were made and in whose image they were made. Isn't that a great opportunity?
3: Yes. And you could be on the front lines of watching kids' lives change and their families' lives change. Mm-hmm. It's a beautiful thing.
5: You've said it so well. Bible to school, get engaged. If your community, and there's only 4 states that they're in right now, so if you're in a state that's not doing it, a city that's not doing it, do it. Nobody else is going to step up, so why not get involved? Mm-hmm. And let's see all 50 states have a program like this where you can take kids off the property of the school, take them to a local church, hopefully, spend an hour with them talking about the Lord, and then get those little tykes back to school. I think it's wonderful. And what a wonderful way for us who are older, already done the parenting thing, to engage the culture and help it right itself because of spiritual awakening. Mm-hmm. And that's the way to do it. So get in touch with us. Corey, thanks for being with us.
3: It's a pleasure to be here. Thank you.
5: It's incredible what God is able to do when we are faithful to serve Him and share His good news message, especially with children.
4: Yeah, and Corey's organization, Bible to School, is really remarkable as an outreach. We're going to have all the details available at our website.
5: Also, let me say, if you're interested in learning more about how you can join the fight for our children in public schools, for a gift of any amount, we're offering Corey's brand new book, Backpack Faith, Helping Your Child Live Confidently for Jesus in Public School. 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And when you get the book from Focus on the Family, your dollars aren't going to Amazon or pay shareholders. It's all going back to equip parents, help marriages, and families across the country. In the past year alone, we've equipped 1.8 million families to thrive in Christ. I'm very proud of that. Mm-hmm. And we've helped 173,000 people make decisions for Christ.
4: That's so wonderful.
5: It is. Uh-huh. 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

0: Ms. Kramer with Mission Network News. Shoes scattered. Cooking utensils stuck in the mud. The human toll of last week's catastrophic flooding in Nepal continues to climb. Over 950 people are confirmed dead and more than 4,400 still missing. Chitri with A3 says local church partners are meeting immediate needs, distributing bottled water, clothing, and tents. Most of all, they're serving as the hands and feet of Christ as they listen and grieve with the families. Connect with A3's Global Disaster Relief Fund at missionnews.org. And new details emerge following a Kurdish pastor's persecution in Syria this summer. Police arrested Pastor Nihad, the director of Kurdish ministry for Horizons International, while he visited northern Syria in late July. Nihad was able to share his faith while in jail, and people sought to protect him. Quick legal action secured his release, but now questions surround the future of gospel work among Syrian Kurds. Pray for church planters' safety in Syria. Mission Network News, a service of One Way Ministries, on Ms. Kramer.
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3: Father, the man in chains, who is he?
4: He calls himself Paul. He is a leader of a religious sect called Christianity.
5: You could have been set free had you not appealed to Caesar.
6: Had you released me, I would have found another way to appear before Emperor Nero.
7: You want to go to Caesar? And to Caesar you shall go. Julius!
8: My lord?
7: This man is in your custody. See to it that he arrives in Rome.
4: Listen to me, Christian. My son will be raised with my beliefs, not yours. Is that clear?
6: I believe there is trouble ahead if we go on. Shipwreck, even death.
9: Pass ropes under the ship to hold it together!
10: Listen to me, men. None of you will be lost.
11: We struck a sandbar. We've run aground. The stern is breaking to pieces. We'll have to abandon ship. You men, over the sides! Quickly, now go!
12: Suetonius, line up the prisoners and form a detail.
7: Yes, Centurion.
3: Father, what's going on?
12: The ship is breaking up. We're going ashore, but we have to prevent the prisoners from swimming away and escaping. The only way we can do that is by killing them.
3: Killing them? Even Paul?
12: He is a prisoner, Antoninus.
7: Draw sword!
3: No! You can't! Wait, Suetonius!
12: It's a standard procedure, son.
3: I don't care! You're a soldier, not a butcher! You wouldn't do such a thing! Not to Paul!
12: Antoninus, it is my duty as a Roman centurion to keep my prisoners from escaping.
3: Please, Father! I beg you! Don't do this! Please!
12: I'm sorry. Suetonius?
13: Forward!
3: No! I won't let you do it!
12: Antoninus, move out of the way!
3: Paul has promised that no one will be lost. Isn't that right, Paul?
6: As I said, my God has told me that he will save the lives of all aboard this ship.
3: So to prove your God correct, you'll have to see everyone on the shore, right?
6: That is true.
3: And you can't do that if the prisoners run away.
12: Antoninus!
3: Father, I believe what Paul said will happen. Please, don't do this!
7: Your order, Centurion!
12: Stand down, Suetonius.
7: Sir?
12: Stand down! Paul and the others will be spared on my authority.
11: You'd better do something or none of you will be spared!
12: Everyone over the side! If you can't swim, grab onto planks or boards from the ship. Go! Go!
6: God bless you, Julius.
12: I want no blessings from your God. I spared you for the sake of my son, if only to prove you wrong when men are missing. Now get over the side! Antoninus, take my hand!
3: Here, Father!
12: Let's go!
14: Are you looking for stories that inspire?
8: 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Along the way, you'll meet our friends John Avery Whittaker, Connie Kendall, Eugene Meltzner, and Wooten Bassett in a world where faith, fun, and family are exciting pieces of every adventure. 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
13: When Julius and Antoninus reached the shore, it was raining and cold.
14: Here, son. Let me help you.
3: I'm okay. Where's Paul?
14: I don't know. I don't see him. I don't see anybody.
3: Wait, Father. Here comes someone.
15: Hello. You there. Hello.
16: Are you all right?
14: Yes. Yes, who are you?
15: My name is Vitalius. This is my wife, Livia.
16: We have a home nearby.
14: I am Julius, a centurion of the Roman Imperial Guard. This is my son, Antoninus.
15: We saw your ship run aground and have picked up others of your party.
16: Come, share our food and shelter.
14: Thank you. Can you make it, son?
3: Yes, Father. But where are we?
15: You and your group have landed on the island of Malta.
13: Vitalius and Livia took Julius and Antoninus to a shelter on their property. There they found the entire ship's company, including
3: Paul!
17: Antoninus! Julius! How good to see you both.
3: Centurion! Praise be to the gods. We had thought you lost and...
17: How many are missing, Suetonius?
3: Well, none, sir.
17: None? Not even among the prisoners?
3: All are present and accounted for. No one has perished and no one has run away.
18: Just as Paul said, Father.
17: Uh-huh.
16: Come, you two, and warm yourselves. Paul, will you get some more wood, please?
17: Of course.
13: Paul gathered up a pile of brushwood. But as he put it on the fire, a poisonous snake, driven out by the heat, bit him deeply on the hand.
3: Ah! Paul! Oh,
17: it's all right, everyone. Into the fire with you, serpent.
3: But he bit you.
17: Don't worry.
19: Paul, let me see it.
17: Luke, it's nothing to be alarmed about. We're all very tired. I suggest we get some rest.
3: But Paul...
17: I'll see you in the morning, Antoninus.
19: Good night, everyone. Paul, wait.
17: I agree with him, Antoninus. Is there a place where he can sleep?
16: Oh, yes, of course. Vitalius, don't just stand there. Show the young man to his bed.
15: Yes, yes, right this way.
17: I'll be there shortly, Antoninus. Go on now.
3: Yes, Father.
16: Centurion, why was Paul on the ship?
17: He was a prisoner, going to Rome to appear before Caesar.
16: On what charge?
17: Teaching subversive doctrines, that sort of thing. Why?
16: Oh, a revolutionary. Probably a murderer as well. He escaped from the sea, but justice has not allowed him to live.
17: What are you talking about?
16: That snake was poisonous. Paul will not survive the night.
13: Julius spent a troubled night. He knew his son admired Paul, and now Paul would die. He would have to help Antoninus through this, teach him to accept death like a Roman should. So, the next morning, when he awoke, he went to his son.
17: Antoninus? Antoninus?
3: Good morning, Father.
17: Son, there is something I need to tell you about Paul.
15: What about me, Julius?
14: Paul! You're all right!
15: Yes, very refreshed after a good night's sleep.
3: What did you want to tell me, Father?
15: You! Why aren't you dead?
17: Livia, Vitalius.
3: Dead? What are you talking about?
17: The snake that bit Paul last night was poisonous.
16: We expected him to suddenly fall dead when he was bitten.
15: Or at least to swell up and die during the night.
16: But here you are, alive!
15: A god, he is a god on
17: no,
15: your knees, Livia!
17: No!
16: Oh, forgive us, oh great god!
15: Listen to me, Vitalius, Livia. No, do not bow before me. Please, rise. I'm not a god, but a servant of the one true God and his son, Jesus Christ. I'm on a mission for them, and nothing can or will stand in the way of my completing that mission.
13: News of Paul's miracle spread across the island like wildfire, and soon Publius, the governor of Malta, sent word that he would like to meet Paul and invited all of them to his estate.
20: Welcome, good friends and Romans, welcome. Which one of you is Paul?
15: I am.
20: Vitalius and Livia tell me you are a miracle worker.
15: Only God works miracles. I am merely the instrument of his will.
20: I see. But do you think your god could find it in his will to heal a member of my household?
17: Who is it?
20: My father. He has been sick in bed for several days, suffering with fever and stomach ailments. Will you see him?
17: Of course. Take me to him.
13: Paul went to the father's room and knelt beside his bed. He prayed and placed his hands on the father. Instantly, the old man was healed.
0: I'm healed! I'm healed!
20: Thank you, Paul. Thank you, thank you.
17: The praise goes to the Lord God.
20: Quickly, bring food and drink for our guests. It is a time for celebration.
3: Father, isn't it wonderful? Isn't it amazing? Have you ever seen anything like it?
4: No. No, I haven't.
20: Come, my Roman friends, this is no time for long faces. My father has been healed.
13: They stayed at Publius' house, and he treated them very hospitably. And when news of what Paul had done spread, the rest of the sick on the island came and were cured. The people gave them many honors, and they spent the winter months there. All seemed well, except to Julius. Publius noticed the centurion's concern.
20: Julius!
4: Oh, hello, Publius. I was just admiring your view.
20: How can one look at something so beautiful and still be so unhappy?
4: If you mean me, I'm not unhappy. I'm concerned about my men and my prisoners.
20: Yes, one prisoner in particular, I'll wager. Paul?
4: How did you know?
20: I'm a father myself. I've seen your son's devotion to him these 3 months and your reaction.
4: I must admit this is not what I had in mind when I brought Antoninus on this journey. I want my son to become a Roman soldier, Publius, not a follower of some strange religion started by a dead Jewish carpenter.
20: Antoninus has told me of the miracles that have occurred on your voyage. After witnessing such things, can Paul and his god be so bad?
4: Miracles? They were nothing more than good fortune. Paul's friend Luke is a doctor. His medicine must have helped Paul survive the serpent bite and helped cure your father.
20: I'm afraid I disagree with you on that.
4: No matter. It's beside the point. Paul is a prisoner of Rome, and as a Roman centurion, I can view him in no other way. I thank you for your hospitality, Publius, but we must leave.
20: Are you sure, my friend? Why not stay a while longer? You may find the answer to your concerns.
4: My answer lies in Rome. Paul may have a mission, but so do I. Not just to deliver a prisoner, but to show my son real power. The power of Caesar, God on earth.
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0: Julius hired another Alexandrian ship. Publius outfitted the ship, furnishing the travelers with the supplies they needed. And so the voyage continued. They put in at the port of Syracuse and stayed 3 days. From there, they set sail and arrived at Regium. 2 days later, they reached Puteoli. And finally, they came to Rome.
1: Well, Antoninus, what do you think of the center of the known world? Is it not grand?
2: Yes, Father. The Forum, the Marketplace, the Colosseum, they're more incredible than I'd imagined.
1: Yes.
2: And wasn't it wonderful how many of Paul's friends came out to meet and encourage him at the Forum of Appius?
1: Paul, Paul, Paul, I cannot believe you're in the greatest city in the world and all you can think about is that prisoner.
2: Father, you've always taught me that a Roman values courage and devotion. Paul has shown the greatest courage and devotion to his faith. Isn't that worth admiring?
1: Yes, but there's something a Roman values even more. Power. Courage and devotion are meaningless without the power to back them up. And you will see power, my son. Real power. I have been summoned by Nero. We are going to meet Caesar!
3: I can't! What do you mean I can't build my temple there, Tertullinus?
4: Great Nero, that property belongs to some of the oldest and finest families in Rome, and the adjoining sites already contain the temples of your fathers, Augustus and Claudius.
3: So?
4: If we were to follow your plans, we would have to tear them all down.
3: So?
4: Great Caesar, it simply isn't possible. There are many other sites available.
3: I don't want any other sites. I want my temple built there! And it will be built there, one way or another. You'll see.
4: Pardon, oh Caesar, but you have an appointment. One of your centurions is waiting outside with a message from Governor Festus in Judea.
3: Who? Festus? I like Festus. He always enjoyed listening to my poems. All right, show in the centurion.
4: Show in this centurion.
1: Great Caesar. I am Julius Aurelius, a centurion of your Imperial Guard in Caesarea. This is Antoninus, my son.
3: Yes, yes, yes. Now, what did you bring me from Festus?
1: The governor sends you a prisoner.
3: A prisoner? Is that all?
1: Yes, mighty one.
3: Oh. Well, then who is this prisoner?
1: His name is Paul. He's a Jew and a Roman citizen who is the leader of a religious sect called Christianity.
3: And why is he here?
4: According to this letter from Governor Festus, the man Paul has been charged with sedition. But as a Roman, he has appealed his case to you, O Caesar.
3: Oh, has he? Says here he works miracles. What is he, a magician?
1: Actually, he...
5: No, sir. His God performs the miracles through him.
1: That's enough, Antoninus.
3: No, no. Let him speak.
1: Great one, he is just a boy.
3: Let him speak. Go on, Antoninus. Tell me about the miracles of Paul's God.
5: Well, they're wonderful, sir.
3: Mm.
5: First, he told Paul that we would be in a shipwreck, but that no one would be lost. And it happened.
3: Mm.
5: Then Paul was bitten by a poisonous snake, but his God kept him from dying.
3: Mm-hmm.
5: Then Paul's God healed a bunch of people on the island of Malta, including Governor Publius' father.
3: Oh, yes. This god sounds very powerful.
5: Oh, he is, Great Caesar. He is.
3: Would you like to see something even more powerful?
5: More powerful?
3: Yes. Do you know what it is?
5: What?
3: Me. So, Paul wants to appeal his case before me, eh? Where is he, Julius?
1: Waiting for you outside.
3: Good. Confine him.
1: Caesar?
3: Take him to his quarters and lock him up. Let him receive visitors, but do not allow him to leave.
1: For how long, O Nero?
3: Until I decide to see him. Let's see if his all-powerful god can get him an audience with the great Caesar.
0: Paul was allowed to live by himself. Julius, who was put in charge of a century of soldiers in Rome, assigned a man to guard Paul. 2 years went by. Paul remained in his house and welcomed all who came to see him. Boldly and without hindrance, he preached the kingdom of God, taught about the Lord Jesus Christ, and wrote letters to the many churches he had started.
6: Paul, a servant of Christ Jesus. To those of you in Rome, whom God loves, the church of God in Corinth, who have been made holy, the churches in Galatia, God's holy people in Ephesus,

0: brothers in Philippi,
1: the church in Thessalonica,
0: the holy brothers and sisters in Colossae.
2: But as time passed, people forgot about Paul, and many believers deserted him entirely. Julius witnessed Paul's popularity and decline. Soon Paul was completely alone, except for Luke and Antoninus. After his brief encounter with Nero, Antoninus showed virtually no interest in Caesar or Rome. Instead, he spent more and more time with Paul, serving him in whatever way he needed and listening to him teach about Jesus at every opportunity. And it wasn't long before Antoninus took on a brand new life.
3: Do you believe that Jesus Christ is the Son of the living God?
4: I do. And I make him Lord of my life.
3: The angels in heaven are rejoicing, Antoninus. Welcome.
2: Yes, Antoninus became a Christian, much to his father's chagrin. And yet, despite his displeasure, Julius couldn't help but be amazed. Though Paul had been deserted and almost completely forgotten, he still hoped to meet with Nero. During this time, Julius rose through the ranks to become centurion of the palace guard. And so he not only saw Paul's peace, hope, and courage in the face of great trial, he also witnessed the disastrous result of Nero's unchecked power.
5: Wine! More wine!
6: What do you mean the treasury is nearly empty? There is plenty of wealth in Rome. Simply tax the people more. What do I care what the people want? He's my friend. Of course he'll make a good senator. The people no longer have need of gods. They have me. I shall save them and enlighten them as I choose, for I have eliminated good and evil.
2: Then one day, the great arena of Rome caught on fire. It spread quickly, devouring everything in its path. It raged for 5 days, devastating the city. Thousands were killed in the fire and the panic to escape. Because of his past evils, word spread that Nero had started the fire, ordering that Rome be burnt to the ground. An angry mob gathered at the palace gates looking for revenge.
6: But why are they upset, Titulinus? Now I will give them a superb gift. A new Rome built in my image. An idol to my greatness.
7: I do not think the citizens want your gift, Caesar. They're demanding that the party responsible for the blaze be brought to justice.
6: Ungrateful wretches! They're against me. They always have been. Julius, go out, talk to them, restore order.
8: My men are doing all they can, O Nero. But a mob does not listen to reason. They want to hear from their Caesar.
6: I have nothing to tell them!
8: Except the truth.
6: Truth? You sound like one of the mob, Julius. As though you believe I started the fire.
7: Great Caesar, surely whoever started the fire is no friend of Rome. Only her enemies would do such a thing.
6: Yes, her enemies. Enemies. Such as the leader of a subversive religious sect.
7: Religious sect?
6: Yes. If the people want someone to blame, then I'll give them someone.
7: Who, oh great one?
6: That prisoner Julius brought me from Festus.
9: Paul?
6: That's the one! Paul, the leader of the Christians!
8: No, Caesar. He is innocent.
6: Innocent? A man who leads a subversive sect? They follow a dead carpenter who claimed to be God! There is room for only one God in Rome. Me. Isn't that right, Titulinus?
7: Yes, divine one.
6: Julius, I order you to round up these Christians and put them into prison. Then bring Paul to me.
8: Great Caesar!
6: You have your orders, Julius! Carry them out.
8: Yes, Caesar.
10: Paul?
0: Yes, Luke. Yes, let's finish the letter. Do your best to come to me before winter, Timothy. Eubulus sends greetings too.
4: Paul! Paul!
10: Antoninus!
0: Calm down, son.
4: I can't. The soldiers are rounding up all the Christians. Nero is blaming them for the fire.
10: What?
0: That's absurd.
4: The soldiers, led by my father, they're coming for you. They're going to take you to Nero. You have to leave quickly.
8: You'll do no such thing.
4: Father!
8: Move aside, Antoninus.
4: No, father. You can't do this.
8: I said move aside.
4: I won't. You'll have to kill me first.
0: Antoninus, put away your sword and obey your father.
4: But Paul!
0: Remember what Jesus said. Those who live by the sword shall die by the sword. Put it away.
4: Yes, Paul. But he'll take you to Nero.
0: Isn't that why I'm here? It's what I've been waiting for, hoping for, praying for. I'll gladly go. And you mustn't hate your father. He's only following orders.
8: You're wrong, Paul. I am not following orders.
0: I don't understand.
8: All my life I've believed in the glory and the might and the power of Rome and of Caesar. Greater than any other power, I thought. But this night, I have seen what that kind of power does. There is no glory here, no might. Just injustice, betrayal, and treachery. Your steadfastness and faith during these long years have made me realize that there is a power greater than Rome. The power of your God.
0: You can know that God, Julius, just as Antoninus does.
4: Yes, Father. Please?
8: Perhaps one day you can introduce me to him. But for now I know I can no longer serve the God of Rome. So, Paul, you are free to go.
0: Thank you. But I can't.
4: What?
0: I will not run away. My mission isn't complete. I must appear before Caesar.
8: Caesar wants to...

I'm Chris. Oh, no, I'm Chris.

0: We are now. to explain exactly how the message came
1: very little say to me that how I'm in the 60s, and I witnessed all this. It had to do with the feminist Gloria Steinem and Germaine Greer and so many others.
2: Who knew nothing about children.
1: Yes. That's the point.
3: Yeah, right.
1: There's no evidence that they had ever had a class on child development, and they certainly didn't have children or had spent any time with children. They began telling the rest of the world how to raise their kids.
3: That is such a critical point, because I truly believe that most people don't realize that this major movement that has affected their very own lives and paths and choices was fraudulent, in that if you read and learn and know how it started with those folks you mentioned, not only did they have horrible upbringings and very troubled marriages and just angry, but they also had no experience with children. And children never come up, I might add, in a conversation on this debate, whether it's about, you know, work and family balance or feminism or whatever. We never talk about the children, and yet they're everything. Feminists will never talk about the needs of children because they don't get it. They don't have that not only as a priority, but they don't even have the information about what kids need. So they don't even touch that subject. That's usually where I try to get them, is where we're talking about children needs, because they have nothing.
1: So
3: no,
1: you have Marlo Thomas
3: yes.
1: writing a book, Free to Be You and Me, telling mothers especially to raise their little girls like little boys and raise their little boys like little girls.
3: And she never had children.
1: Yeah, and blaming the differences between them on a patriarchal society. Mm-hmm. It made no sense whatsoever. And again, Phil Donahue and the rest of the media bought into that and validated it for 30 years.
3: Yep, that's right.
1: Before medical science proved that the brains are different.
3: That's right.
1: I'm enjoying myself and I don't want to stop. I think that there is another day here. We really ought to talk about some other issues that are in the book. The flip side of feminism, what conservative women know and men can't say, that we just can't afford not to address. And so let's just do one more program right here, and then we will air that tomorrow.
2: Thank you, Dr. Dobson. It's an honor to be with you.
3: Thank you so much. It was so great meeting you, really.
1: And Suzanne, thank you for this book and for having the courage to do it. I don't think it takes any courage for Phyllis to do it, because she's been at it for a long time. But for you as a young mother to do it, I think it does take a lot of courage. And you put it on the line, there are going to be a lot of people that will hate you for it.
3: Oh, they already do.
1: So what?
4: 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Well, I'm Roger Marsh, and on behalf of all of us here at Family Talk and the Dr. James Dobson Family Institute, thanks so much for joining us today. Be sure to tune in again next time right here as we'll hear the conclusion of Dr. James Dobson's conversation with Suzanne Venker and Phyllis Schlafly as they discuss the flip side of feminism. That's coming up right here on the next edition of Dr. James Dobson's Family Talk, the voice you trust for the family you love. This has been a presentation of the Dr. James Dobson Family Institute.
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5: Maybe you've heard that argument that it doesn't matter how much time you spend with your children, as long as your few moments together are of high quality, whatever that means. 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
4: For more information, visit drdobsonminute.org.
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7: In Monterey Bay, California, a boat captain saw 15 Pacific white-sided dolphins join a superpod of more than 2,000 dolphins. Various types and ages of dolphins gather in pods to fend off predators, feed, and socialize. Still, the size and diversity of this superpod was a rare sight to behold. The Bible records a rare gathering of diverse people that's foundational in our faith history. As the disciples celebrated the Passover in Jerusalem, a sound like the blowing of a violent wind came from heaven and filled the whole house where they were sitting. They were filled with the Holy Spirit, who enabled them to speak in different languages. People God created from every nation under heaven had also gathered for the Passover. When they investigated the loud noise, each person heard their own language being spoken by the disciples. Then Peter proclaimed Jesus as both Lord and Messiah. About 3,000 believed and were baptized. As God's people lived in community like never before, He added to their numbers daily those who were being saved. By the power of the Holy Spirit, God's people around the world still gather to grow in community and proclaim Jesus as Lord. Through us, He will continue expanding His kingdom. Today's encouragement was provided by Our Daily Bread Ministries.

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3: 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Or log on to BethelBC.info and thank them for helping keep Through the Bible with J. Vernon McGee on the air.

0: What kind of person does God use to accomplish His will in each generation? Can He really use everyday people like you and me? Well, welcome to Through the Bible with Dr. J. Vernon McGee. I'm Steve Schwetz, and as we turn to Exodus chapter 3, we're going to discover why God chooses certain men and women to fulfill His purposes, and the answer may surprise you. So as you hop aboard the Bible bus, let's make room for our friend and Through the Bible's president, Greg Harris, who's here with some letters from listeners in Western Uganda. Hi, Greg.
1: Hey, Steve, and this is the Runyachatara language, and you and I have actually been to Western Uganda together.
0: Yeah, and I remember we traveled a long distance to get to the studio and immediately went into a very hot studio and took calls from callers who were listening to the program, and it was such an encouragement.
1: Yeah, they were so enthusiastic. So you want to read this letter from Joshua?
0: Yeah, this is a great letter. It says, "The lesson about the Day of Atonement in Leviticus 16 really made me confront my own guilt and shame. I had been carrying it around for so long, but God's forgiveness is just so big. It's like He doesn't even remember my sins anymore. So why should I? I'm learning to forgive myself and everyone that has ever offended me and moved forward. It's like a weight has been lifted off my shoulders, and I'm trying to focus on the present and the future rather than dwelling on the past. It's a daily choice, though, not easy, but it's freeing because the grace is sufficient. I'm so grateful that through the Bible program in Runyachatara, our eyes are being opened to the truth of the Word. With each lesson comes a revelation that helps you to self-reflect and understand situations, and above all, understand that God truly cares for each one of us and wants the best for us as His children."
1: Wow, that is such a rich letter that he's given us, an insight into his life. And there's so many things that struck me about it. But one of the things that I really appreciate is it's so easy in the Christian life. And this isn't just restricted to Africa. It's everywhere in the world. Mm-hmm. We know we're saved by grace, but then we move into this sort of subtle works mentality, like, yeah, I need to be this, but he roots everything in the forgiveness, like the changed behaviors, because he knows he was forgiven.
0: Yeah.
1: And it isn't like, I ought to do this, I should. It was because I've been forgiven, yeah, it changed me. I love that.
0: I also love that he drew all of this out of the teaching on the Day of Atonement in Leviticus 16.
1: Yes.
0: So, I mean, the book of the law,
1: yeah,
0: and here you have a guy that's understanding grace in the way it should be applied to a believer's life.
1: Well, I was just in a gathering this morning with some of our international leaders, and I mentioned that Dr. McGee's teaching in Leviticus is, in my personal experience, I have never heard another ministry where people say they either came to faith or were convicted seriously about their Christian life through Leviticus.
0: Yeah.
1: It's usually a book that people struggle with, but isn't it exciting that Dr. McGee brings it to life this way?
0: Yeah, absolutely. And I think the number of Christians that spend so much time almost exclusively in the New Testament. And
1: the
0: beauty of Through the Bible is you go through the entire Bible, and Dr. McGee, as you said, does a great job going through books like Leviticus, which we would normally, you know, maybe just kind of skim over, and it's wonderful.
1: Yeah.
0: So, Greg, why don't you go ahead and pray for us as we begin our study?
1: Father, your word is powerful, and the gospel is powerful. And we thank you that it's changing lives, not just in Western Uganda, but all over the world today as we fling the seed of your word. We pray you would continue to bless it and change people's lives. In Jesus' name, amen.
0: Now we turn to our study in Exodus 3 on Through the Bible with Dr. J. Vernon McGee.
2: Now, last time we left off in the book of Exodus, where God appeared to Moses at the burning bush. And this burning bush represented, we believe, the nation Israel. And Moses turned aside to see why the bush was burning but was not consumed. And today, one of the greatest proofs of the Word of God is the existence, actually, of the nation Israel. It was years ago that the Emperor of Germany, I think it was Frederick the Great, that asked his chaplain one day when there was a lull in business, he says, "What is the greatest proof that the Bible is the Word of God, and that proof you will have to locate in my kingdom? What is it?" And without a moment's hesitation, the chaplain said, "The Jew, sir, he is proof. He's the burning bush that ought to cause the unbeliever to turn aside, take a look. This is amazing that he has existed down through the centuries, here for about 3,500 years, from the days of Moses down to the present hour. He's been in existence. The nations have come and gone, and he's attended the funeral of all of them, but he is still around. And so Moses turned aside, and God spoke to him out of the burning bush. He had to correct Moses' manners. Although he's brought up in the court of Pharaoh, he didn't know enough to take off his shoes in the presence of a holy God. And I'm afraid that a great many folk today get familiar with God. We have today a new approach, we are told. We must learn to identify with this age and adopt a new vocabulary. May I say, it's absolute nonsense. A cute little girl came up to me down in Florida. In fact, she was beautiful. She had the beads in a burlap bag, it looked like, for a cloak. And by the way, several of them were attending the service each evening, and she came up and said, "Well, you communicate." May I say to you, you don't have to adopt their vocabulary. You can communicate. You can identify by taking your place as a sinner alongside of them. They're sinners and we are sinners, and we both need a Savior, and we can all understand that. It's perfect nonsense today, and we have some ministers and trying to identify, doing some weird things in order to do it, and they apparently are not getting the message through. I believe the message can be gotten through. Now, we find here that God has come down to deliver these people, and he's making it very clear to Moses what he's going to do, and that he's a holy God. And when you and I approach him, we don't approach him with a "hail fellow, well met" approach. We don't give him that pat on the back. That's not the way you approach God. And if the Lord Jesus came into where you are or where I am right now, the glorified Christ, we'd go down on our face before him. And I don't care who you are, you'd go down on your face before him. Every knee's going to bow to him someday. Now, will you notice, we're told here, God says to Moses, "I've seen the affliction, I've heard their cry, and I've come down now to deliver them." And in verse 8, "And I'm come down to deliver them out of the hand of the Egyptians and to bring them up out of that land into a good land, to a large, unto a land flowing with milk and honey, and unto the place," notice that, "unto the place of the Canaanites, the Hittites, the Amorites, the Perizzites, the Hivites, the Jebusites, and the Electrolites." In fact, all the lights are there, by the way. And God's redemption always involves, it's a redemption out of and a redemption into. That is redemption. God has not only saved us from sin, but he's saved us for a holy life. That is the thing that he's made, I think, very clear. Notice what Paul says in the second chapter of Ephesians, verse 5, he says, "Even when we were dead in sins, he hath quickened us together with Christ. By grace ye are saved." Now, that's from Egypt, you see. "And he hath raised us up together and made us sit together in the heavenly places in Christ Jesus." Now, he's brought us up and given us a position in Christ. And if you're saved today, you're completely saved, and you're saved as much today as you'll be a million years from today, because you're in Christ. You've been brought out of Adam, put in Christ. You've been brought out of death and put into life. You've been brought out of darkness and brought into light. You've been brought out of hell, if you please, and put into heaven. That is redemption. It's out of, into. Now God says, "I'm going to take the children of Israel, and I'm not only going to take them out of, I'm going to take them into a good land." That is the salvation of God. That's redemption. Now listen, verse 9. "Now therefore, behold, the cry of the children of Israel has come unto me, and I've also seen the oppression wherewith the Egyptians oppress them. Come now, therefore, and I will send thee unto Pharaoh, that thou mayest bring forth my people, the children of Israel, out of Egypt. And Moses said unto God, Who am I that I should go unto Pharaoh, and that I should bring forth the children of Israel out of Egypt? Now, do you notice what's happened to this man? 40 years before this, he was ready to deliver them, cocky as he could be, almost arrogant. He went out, you remember, he slew an Egyptian and delivered one of his brethren, because he thought they'd understand. And he looked this way and that way, but he didn't look up. He thought he could do it himself. Now God has trained him for 40 years on the backside of the desert, and he's learned how weak he really is. He's learned that he can't do it himself. And now he's saying, Who am I? I can't do it. My friend, now God can use him. That's the way God has to train all of his men. Have you ever noticed that he does that very thing? God had to take that boy who could slay a giant and put him out into the caves and dens of the earth, and he was hunted like a partridge.

measured it and a brook was drying up. And he could just look down at that brook and say, my life is no more than a dried up brook. And that's what it is. And when that man found that out, and he also spent a little time looking down in an empty flour barrel, and he ate out of that. He found out that he was nothing. And when he did, then God can use him to face the prophets of Baal and to bring fire down from heaven. Paul says, Paul had to learn it too. When we are weak, then he says we're strong. That certainly is a paradox, but now that's what God has been doing for Moses. Now Moses can be used. You know why? Because he thinks he can't do it. And now that he can't do it, and he knows he can't do it, God can do it through him. One of the reasons that many of us are not used to God today is because we're too strong. Have you ever stopped to think about that? We're actually too strong for God to use us, and he can't use us when we are that. It's out of weakness we're made strong. And God has chosen the weak things of the world to confound the mighty. Here's Moses and Paul the Apostle, too. And if today you are willing to be weak and recognize you're weak and will let God move through you, it's amazing what he can do through a weak vessel. Most of us, may I repeat it, are too strong for God to use us. Now, verse 13. And Moses said unto God, behold, when I come unto the children of Israel, and shall say unto them, the God of your fathers hath sent me unto you, and they shall say to me, what is his name? What shall I say unto them? And this was something that naturally was a question for Moses. And I'm sure all of us would have had the same question. The problem now is the children of Israel won't accept me at all. And God had told him back in verse 12, he said, certainly I'll be with thee, and this shall be a token unto thee, that I have sent thee. When thou hast brought forth the people, ye shall serve God upon this mountain. But the question of Moses is, how am I going to get them to this mountain, you see? Now notice what God says here to this man. God said unto Moses, I am that I am. And he said, thus shalt thou say unto the children of Israel, I am hath sent me unto thee. Now, I think there's more wrapped up right here in this name than has ever been brought out of it, and I can't spend time here other than to say actually just a few very primary things concerning this name. It is that name that is called the tetragram. We translate it as Jehovah. It's been translated as Yahweh. How do you pronounce it? Well, it became a sacred name, a holy name to the children of Israel, to the extent that actually they did not know how to pronounce it because they didn't use it. Do you say Jehovah or do you say Yahweh? Well, I candidly, I don't know what you say, and I haven't found anybody that can tell me what to say. And this is the name that he's to be known. Now, back in Genesis, he is the Creator. He is Elohim. That he called himself the Mighty God. But here he is the self-existing one. I am who I am. It could be translated like that. Thus shalt thou say unto the children of Israel, I am, hath sent me unto you, the existing one. Over in Psalm 135:13, he says this, thy name, O Lord, endureth forever, and thy memorial, O Lord, throughout all generations. Now that name is the name that's here. I am who I am, the self-existing one. The important thing I think for us to see, this is the name that is the name that speaks of the fact that God is, that God exists. Or let me read Isaiah 50 verse 4. The Lord God hath given me the tongue of the learned, that I should know how to speak a word in season to him that is weary. He wakeneth morning by morning. He wakeneth mine ear to hear as the learned. The Lord God,
the self-existent.

0: existing one, the one that is the creator, the one who is the savior. And this is the one that I believe is none other for us today than the Lord Jesus Christ. This is what he's to tell the children of Israel. Now notice verse 15, and God said moreover unto Moses, thus shalt thou say unto the children of Israel, the Lord God of your fathers, the God of Abraham, the God of Isaac, and the God of Jacob hath sent me unto you. This is my name forever. This is my memorial unto all generations. That is the God that appeared unto Abraham and Isaac and Jacob. This is the procedure that he is to use. Verse 16, go and gather the elders of Israel together and say unto them, the Lord God of your fathers, the God of Abraham, the God of Isaac and of Jacob, appeared unto me, saying, I've surely visited you and seen that which is done to you in Egypt. And I have said, I will bring you up out of the affliction of Egypt, unto the land of the Canaanites, Hittites, Amorites, Perizzites, Hivites, Jebusites, unto a land flowing with milk and honey. And they shall hearken to my voice, and thou shalt come, thou and the elders of Israel, unto the king of Egypt. And ye shall say unto him, the Lord God of the Hebrews hath met with us, and now let us go, we beseech thee, 3 days' journey into the wilderness, that we may sacrifice to the Lord our God. For I'm sure that the king of Egypt will not let you go. No, not by a mighty hand. I'll stretch out my hand. I'll smite Egypt with all my wonders, which I'll do in the midst thereof, and after that, he'll let you go. The thing is here that God is giving to Moses the agenda. This is the procedure. He's to go first and call the elders of the children of Israel and to let them know God is calling and that he's come down now to deliver them. Then with the elders, he's to go first to Pharaoh and he's to break it gently to him. He doesn't say, we're going out now all the way back into the land of Canaan. We're leaving you for good. But we just want to go 3 days out in the wilderness to make a sacrifice unto our God. Now he says, Pharaoh won't let you do that. Then he says, that will open up the campaign that I'll carry on against the gods of Egypt. And after that campaign, though I will show mighty wonders, he'll still not let you go. But finally, I will bring one that will cause him to let you go. And God says, I've come down now to deliver you, and this is the way it's going to be. When we get to the plagues of Egypt, we'll see it actually was a battle of the gods. I think this is one of the most remarkable things, but we have so many wonderful things coming up here in this book of Exodus, so let me move on. Now, after that, God says he'll let you go. Verse 21, and I'll give this people favor in the sight of the Egyptians. It shall come to pass that when ye go, ye shall not go empty, but every woman shall borrow of her neighbor. Now notice that word borrow. It's not steal. Well, actually, what it means is to take back wages. You see, they were slaves. They were not being paid. And now God says, you're going to collect your back wages. And that's what they're to do. And of her that sojourneth in her house, jewels of silver, jewels of gold, raiment, and ye shall put them upon your sons and your daughters, and ye shall spoil the Egyptians. Just think of it. There were several hundred years of slavery. And God says, you're going to collect back wages for all of that. And I'm going to send you out of the land of Egypt. That brings us to chapter 4 here. And we've seen now the return of Moses to Egypt and the announcement of the deliverance to Israel. But Moses, he has a great many hurdles to get over and a great many questions in his mind. Now notice, and Moses answered and said, but behold, they shall not believe me, nor hearken unto my voice, for they will say, the Lord hath not appeared unto thee. That'd be a natural answer, would it not? And the Lord said unto him, what is that in thine hand? And he said, a rod. Now that rod will become the badge of authority for Moses, because he's going to use it in many different ways. But now here is the first. He said, cast it on the ground. And he cast it on the ground. became a serpent. Moses fled from before it. And I think it was a vicious monster, by the way. The thing to make sure is that actually there'll be no power in that rod at all. It could be an instrument of Satan just as well. It could be satanic. It must be used for God. It's just like if you've got a dollar bill in your pocket. You take that dollar bill out, that dollar bill could have been used to help pay for a murder. It could be used for prostitution, can be used for gambling, can be used for liquor, and that sort of thing. In other words, that dollar bill can become a serpent, friends. It's only when it's put in the hand of a man of God who's moving at the hand of God that it can be used for God, you see. This is a tremendous lesson that God is giving here. And the Lord said unto Moses, put forth thine hand and take it by the tail. He put forth his hand, caught it, became a rod in his hand. Great many people say to me about television, it's of the devil. And you remember years ago they used to say of the automobile, it's of the devil. They used to say it of radio, that it's of the devil. Sure, devil can use it, uses all these instruments. Sure, the radio is of the devil. It can be used to the devil, but grab that serpent by the tail and help keep the Through the Bible radio on the air, friends, and make it a rod in the hand of God today. I get a little weary of a lot of these super pious people saying, oh, that's of the devil. And they never give a dime to keep these Christian radio programs on the air. They never try to get a Christian message on TV. And they never use their automobile to bring some dear saint to church. May I say to you, grab the old serpent by the tail and use it for God today. We need to do that. Now, God's not through teaching Moses these great spiritual lessons. We're going to see something else. And God says that rod in your hand will become an instrument that'll convince the elders. And he says, and that's not all. I have another lesson for you, and we got to save that one till next time. And not only that one we're going to get next time, but I mentioned a day or two ago about the home life and the wife of Moses. And I raised some questions. And next time, we're going to deal with that. What about the home life of Moses, really? We'll look at that. Until then, may God richly bless you, my beloved.
1: Well, it's true. God can use anything or anyone to accomplish his purposes. If you want to go deeper in God's Word on your own, why don't you visit ttb.org for an entire library of resources. Or to be in touch, you can drop a note in the feedback section of our app. It's super easy. 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I'm Steve Schwetz, and as always, I'll meet you back here next time as together we make our way through the Bible.

0: Our story on the Bible Bus today is just one step in a five-year journey through the entire Word of God. Come along for the ride, and you'll study both the Old Testament and New Testament, discovering God's great redemption story. Is this your story too?
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0: is John MacArthur welcoming you to Portraits of Grace. In the Old Testament times, the average Israelite had limited access to God. While he could commune with God through prayer, God maintained some distance from him. Only the high priest was allowed, for example, to enter into God's presence in the Holy of Holies once a year. However, as Christians, we enjoy unlimited access to the Father through Jesus Christ. He is not distant, he is near. The writer of Hebrews confirms that we have confidence to enter the holy place by the blood of Jesus by a new and living way. Please take full advantage of that access. Commune with your Heavenly Father who loves and welcomes you into His presence just as He welcomes His own Son. This is John MacArthur, hoping you'll join me again for Portraits of Grace.
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2: One thing we need to instruct our children is to ask that question. What is the wise thing to do? Not what is everybody else doing. What's the wisest thing to do? Well, in other words, what does God see? On the basis of His omniscience of knowing everything, omnipotence having all power, omnipresence being He's in the middle of everything you're dealing with. The question is, what is the wisest thing to do?
3: You have a decision to make, and you have several options. Each one looks equally viable. How do you know which is the right choice? Welcome to In Touch, the teaching ministry of Dr. Charles Stanley. Today's lesson from the New Testament book of James will help you see whether you're currently living wisely or foolishly as you learn how to develop the skill of good decision making. Let's listen in to Dr. Stanley's message.
2: What place does God have in your decision making process? Before you make any decision, you should always ask this question. Is this the wisest thing to do? Whether it's major or minor, is this the wisest thing to do? Wisdom is a gift from God. Living unwisely is a very expensive lifestyle to every aspect of our life. Now, I want you to think about this for a moment. There are two different kinds of wisdom. There's the wisdom of God, and there's the wisdom that comes through man's thinking. And I want you to turn, if you will, to James. Over to James, and I want you to look at this passage here in James. People who live in foolishly, and what they're doing, here's what they do. And many people would be happy to have, listen, to have position, intellect, talent, and possessions. Well, if I have a high position, I think I'm smart, and I think I'm talented, and I have plenty of money. What else do you need in life? Well, let me ask you a question. If you have all four of those, and you are recognized with all four of those, is it going to get you to heaven? No. Is it going to give you peace in your heart? No. You see, the wisdom of the world, this is the wisdom of the world. This is what causes people to be arrogant. I can handle it. And they look at their possessions.